0: Roman had basically one law that they had to deal with, and that was do not eat of the fruit of the tree of knowledge of good and evil. Mm-hmm. Of course, the devil came along and he insinuated that God was withholding something very good from them because they would become like God. Ironically, sure, there's some truthfulness to that. They would be somewhat like God,
1: sure,
0: in that they'd know the difference between good and evil. But he caused the woman to recognize that the fruit was nice to look at. Mm-hmm. So he used her eyes. That it was good for food. There's a bit of the flesh involved in that. And finally, to make one wise, because that's what the devil had told her.
1: Sure.
0: And so she was tempted really in all three ways that John brings up in 1 John chapter 2, verses 15 through 17, when he says that these things are of the world, the lust of the flesh, lust of the eyes, and the pride of life. And the devil really has followed that pattern in many ways ever since.
1: You know? Absolutely, absolutely. I appreciate so much your comments in that regard. And Aaron, as we think about the devil and the fact that Peter pictures him as a roaring lion seeking whom he may devour, John talks about how he is the deceiver of the whole world. Isn't it true that the devil has a bag of tricks that he uses bait to allure people today?
2: Absolutely. You know, when you consider the work that the devil is doing, when you consider what he is active in doing, you realize that nothing's changed as far as the devil's concerned. He's got the same methods, the same means, the same avenues to tempt us now that he did when Jesus was walking on the earth. He's got the same opportunities. He's got the same abilities. And when we look at our temptation, when we look at the topic for tonight of resisting temptation, we have the same abilities. We have the same options. And even really, in a way, more so. Because what in generations past they didn't have, which was the blood of the cross, or the blood that was shed on the cross and the blood of Christ, we now have. We can look back at everything Satan did as recorded in Scripture, and we can use that to our advantage. And during the times of Scripture, they didn't have all of that as a benefit. So his avenues, you know, he walks around as a roaring lion seeking whom he may devour. Well, that doesn't mean that all of his temptations are obvious. That's not the idea there. The idea is that he is ready to pounce on the prey, and the prey there being Christians. He wants Christians, he wants them away from God and into his clutches.
1: Absolutely. You know, James said, resist the devil and he'll flee from you. And of course, Peter in 1 Peter chapter 5 and verse 9, he said, whom withstand steadfast in the faith. So the idea is that we are to resist or to overcome the overtures of the devil. And sometimes we're successful, sometimes we fall prey to his tactics. You mentioned Jesus a moment ago and the fact that Jesus was tempted and yet Jesus resisted the devil by using Scripture. And we're going to talk about that in a minute or two. But with regard to the bait, the lures that the devil uses, you mentioned a moment ago the lust of the flesh, the pride of life, the lust of the eyes. The devil obviously knows how to successfully attack man, doesn't he? And he's done a great job at that. And you know, we talk about the work of the devil, and you have to give him his due regard in the sense that he's been very, very successful, hasn't he?
0: Yeah. He sure has. It's a little bit odd, and I don't want to insult anybody, but when you think about the way advertisers approach us today, they use those three exact techniques. I'm not accusing them of trying to tempt us to do evil, but they use the same things, thereby indicating what we all basically know. These are the areas that we all get drawn into. It's very simple. In fact, James, when he talks about all of this in James chapter 1, verse 13 says, let no one say when he is tempted, I am tempted by God, for God cannot be tempted by evil, nor does he himself tempt anyone. But each one is tempted when he is drawn away by his own desires and enticed. Then when desire is conceived, it gives birth to sin. And sin, when it is full grown, brings forth death. So I'm drawn away by desire. And those three things that the devil uses that's are right. all intended to incite desire.
1: That's right.
0: You know, within me.
1: That's exactly right. You know, and in light of that, I think it's interesting to note that in Luke's account of Jesus being tempted by the devil, three times Jesus is tempted, three times he resists, and Luke tells us that the devil left him until an opportune time. So what that tells me is we may be successful today, but he's coming back, isn't he?
0: He is. And you know, that makes me think of something, Mike, that I probably wouldn't have brought up had you not have gone down that road. But an interesting occurrence happens in the book of Matthew, Matthew chapter 16. Most of us are familiar with what happened there. Jesus coming to the borders of the coast of Caesarea Philippi says, "Who do men say that I, the Son of Man, am?" And of course, men had all kinds of answers.
1: Sure.
0: Interestingly enough, they're all somehow spokesmen of God. That's true enough. But finally he says, "Who do you say that I am?" And Peter, of course, responds, "Thou art the Christ, the Son of the living God." And Jesus says, "Blessed art thou, Simon Bar-Jonah, for flesh and blood hath not revealed unto thee, but my Father which is in heaven." But then what I'm interested in, he goes on, of course, and talks about the kingdom and so forth. And then in verse 21, we find, "From that time Jesus began to show his disciples that he must go to Jerusalem and suffer many things from the elders and chief priests and scribes and be killed and be raised the third day." Now listen to this. "Then Peter took him aside and began to rebuke him, saying, Far be it from you, Lord. This shall not happen to you." Now listen to the answer the Lord gives. "But he turned and said to Peter, Get behind me, Satan. You are an offense to me, for you are not mindful of the things of God, but of the things of men." So what I gather out of this is that Satan has learned not just how to use these enticing things, but he also has learned how to use the people that are closest
1: Absolutely.
0: To us.
1: Absolutely. And you know, that's one of the problems today. Mm-hmm. Paul said, "Be not deceived. Evil companionship corrupts good morals," or bad habits. Adam, as we think about resisting, and of course we're talking about resisting temptation, I want us to maybe focus on a question that has come in, an email question. "Why should I worry about whether or not I sin? Doesn't grace cover me anyway?" And I think that's probably a common question that many people have. How would you respond to that?
2: Well, I'd start first with Romans chapter 6, because in Romans chapter 6, Paul addresses a very similar situation. He's talking, or he's writing to these Christians at Rome whom he's never met. And yet he knows some things about them. He knows some things about what they're dealing with. And one of the things they're dealing with is some people are saying that we should continue in sin, because if we continue in sin, then we get more grace to cover our sins. And obviously, isn't it better to have more grace as opposed to less grace? So his response to them is, may it never be. May it never be the case that you continue in sin in the false idea of thinking that grace will abound to you. Know you not that those of you who have been baptized, and I'm paraphrasing here, but been baptized into the burial, into the death of Christ, have been raised to walk a new person. Now, when you ask the question, why should I be worried about sin? The answer is because God is. If we're going to have the mindset of God, if we're going to be thinking and doing things the way God would have us to think, the way God would have us to do, then we're going to have the same attitude towards sin that God has. And God says He hates sin. God says that sin is the exact opposite of the goodness that He is. So if we're going to strive to be like God, we ought to be concerned about sin, because sin keeps us from being like God. And that's really where it comes down to. When you get later into that chapter, in Romans chapter 6, you get down to verses 16 through 18, the emphasis that Paul makes is, you're either going to be a servant of righteousness or you're going to be a servant of sin. And you have to choose. But you can't be a servant of God and a servant of sin at the same time.
1: Absolutely. And Gary, don't you think that in Romans chapter 6, Paul is saying that as a Christian, as somebody that has been baptized into Christ, you are now out of the sinning business. In other words, that's not who you are now. Paul would say to the Galatians that we are to crucify the flesh with its passions and lust. And so, as Brother Franklin Camp used to say, we've gotten out of the sinning business. Doesn't mean that we're not going to succumb to temptation and fall prey to the devil, but that's not a way of life for us anymore.
0: Yeah, that's exactly it. Really, when you read 1 John, it overflows with that concept.
1: Sure,
0: you know, John makes it clear, if we walk in the light as he is in the light, we have fellowship one with another, and the blood of Jesus Christ, his Son, cleanseth us from all sin. That's verse 7. And of course, that's one we want to rely on, want to grab hold of. It's a good one. It's important. But verse 8, he says, if we say we have no sin, we deceive ourselves.
1: That's right.
0: And the truth is not in us. But there he's talking about, effectively, one-time sins, that we all occasionally stumble. But in contrast to that, as he goes on through the book, he talks about people who live in darkness. And that's a lifestyle, if you would, a profession,
1: sure,
0: if you want to call it that.
1: I think that's right. And, you know, in chapter 2, he says that the ideal is that we sin not. That's God's ideal.
0: Right.
1: But he said, if any man sins, let him know he has an advocate with the Father, Jesus Christ the righteous. And so we're striving to rise above sin. And if we walk in the light, that is, walk in harmony with his word, then the blood of Christ is constantly working in our lives. In chapter 3, John makes some interesting observations about those who practice righteousness and those who practice unrighteousness. And maybe if you would, Gary, comment on that for just a moment or two, because there is a difference. And for example, in verse 7, John said, little children, let no one deceive you. He who practices righteousness is righteous, just as he is righteous. In verse 6, he had said, whoever abides in him does not sin. Whoever sins has neither seen him nor known him. He's not saying that we never sin, but he's saying that that's not a lifestyle. We're not living a lifestyle of sin.
0: It's kind of interesting. If you think about a baseball player, the baseball player doesn't practice errors. He practices the way he's supposed to. A good coach, you know, emphasizes in early in the season, even with professionals, they emphasize fundamentals. You know, get down on the ball. Be sure you block it. Things like that. Watch it all the way into your glove. Watch till it hits the bat. Things like that. So they don't practice errors, and yet, you know, I don't know of anybody that goes through a whole season without making an error.
1: That's right.
0: Every now and then. So here we go, you know, John talking about practicing righteousness. That's our regular path in life. But unfortunately, occasionally we, if you want to call it that, we commit an error. We sin.
1: We do. We do. Yeah. And sometimes we stumble and fall. And that's when we have the advocate, Jesus, who is pleading our case before the bar of heaven. And the blood of Christ, of course, is washing away our sins.
2: I think there's an important point here in 1 John chapter 3, though, that we kind of hit on both sides of. And that's beginning in verse 1. He says, behold, what manner of love the Father has bestowed on us, that we should be called the children of God. He says, consider with me, John writing to these brethren, and John's an older man at this time, he says, consider with me what love God must have for us that he's called us his children. But then he says this, he says, therefore the world does not know us because it did not know him. There's a gap, there's a separation. If you're going to be a Christian, you can't be like the world, because that's not the way God is. But then he says this, he says, beloved, now we are children of God, and it has not yet been revealed what we shall be, but we know that when he is revealed, referring to Christ, we shall be like him, for we shall see him as he is. And everyone who has this hope in him, and here's the key term, purifies himself, just as he is pure. The idea is they keep on purifying themselves. They keep on striving to live in righteousness and live, not that they're going to be completely pure, but they keep on striving for that perfection. Why? Because he is. And we don't know exactly what eternity will be like, but we know we'll be like him, and that's where we want to be. and that's what he is.
1: Absolutely, absolutely. We've got another question that we'd like to take at this time. How far should a parent go to keep their children away from temptation? And then what about the balance between teaching them how to handle it versus keeping them away from sin through removing temptation? Gary, how would you respond to that?
0: Oh, that's one of the great challenges of being a parent when you really think about it. I think in a certain sense, Lord, we go both places, and that's maybe an ironic thing to say, but I think it's true. My first goal should be to keep my children away from things that are likely to tempt them. And so, for example, you know, I never recommend that anybody put a computer in a child's bedroom that can get on the internet, because there's too much there to tempt people. When you think about, you know, how many websites are available that have things on it that we wouldn't want our children to see. But then, no matter how hard we work, eventually they will be exposed to something that we've got to deal with. And, you know, in my case, I can say my dad was really good at seizing the moment, you know, when we were exposed, and when we got away from that situation, we all sat down and we would talk about it. Mm-hmm. And he would say, look, here's what just happened, and here's why we've got to be aware of that. Here's where the problem is with that, and here's how we can avoid it in the future.
1: Sure.
0: You know, so maybe it's a little bit of a balance.
1: I think that's a great response. And Aaron, I know you've got small children, and of course you're worried about the world today and obviously the influences of the world and how the world can prey upon your children. But as a parent, what kind of safeguards do you have in place to maybe protect your children, understanding that at some point in time, they're going to be out on their own?
2: Well, you know, one of the... I come from the technology industry, and one of the things that is true about especially things in technology is one of the best ways to prevent issues is by monitoring those issues and actually paying attention to what's going on. So, you know, why have opportunities for children who are young? I mean, we're not necessarily talking about the 18-year-olds here. We're talking about young children who haven't come to their own full stance on faith and understanding and their full grasp of who God is. We're talking about people who are very at a very precious time in their life. And so one of the first keys is be aware. Don't set your child down with the computer and walk away. Don't set your child down with the television and just ignore whatever's going on and give them free rein. But the other is check on them. Check on them and let them know in advance. Listen, when you're in my house, when you're my child and you're in my house, you have very limited freedom where I don't have access to what's going on. And that was always known in our house. If there was something laying out, it didn't matter if it was a letter, it didn't matter if it was a journal, if there was something laying out that was where everyone else could see it, my parents knew that they had the freedom, and because they told us they had the freedom, to walk up, open it up, and look at it. And so, you know, there's that. But there's also this other piece, and that is, when we're talking about how to balance, I think part of the balance we need to understand is we need to understand the same balance that God has. God said, as Gary read earlier, that He would never tempt us to sin. He's not going to put us in a situation where He is drawing us into temptation. But if you go to the earlier verses of that same chapter, you'll find that same word temptation in the King James, but the better translation of it is testing. God does test us. He tests our faith, He tests our patience, He tests our wisdom. And we do the same thing as His parents. We give children free rein to make choices, to make decisions, to give them opportunities to grow through sometimes failing, but we don't put them, we don't embed them in a battle zone with temptation with no safeguards. And sure. I think that's the balance.
1: You mentioned two things that I guess spawned a thought or two. The first, you said we ought to check on them. And I think about how many parents have checked out rather than checking in. And of course, when you read Scripture, you find out that God expects the mom and daddy to be involved intimately with that, well, with the child and with the child rearing process. And the other thing that strikes me is the golden rule. And the golden rule is the man with the gold rules. And I think that as parents sometimes, I think sometimes parents today get pushed around. Maybe that's a poor word to use, but they get pushed around or maybe even bullied by their children. And they give in to the desires of their children when really and truly they need to be told no. But they cave in. And so, to just say, look, in a loving, kind, and firm way, look, I make the rules. Mm-hmm. My house, I'm the daddy, your mama, and this is what we say, and as long as you live here, you follow our guidelines.
2: And right? Mike, I think an important point in that regard is not just emphasizing the child, I'm in charge, I make the rules, but really getting them to grasp, I'm in charge because God put me here. And he put me here for a reason. And I make the rules I make because God's rules establish the foundation of these rules. It's not an arbitrary, you're in my house and I'm in charge. We're in God's house, ultimately. We are God's children, ultimately. And so my goal in setting these rules is to communicate to my child that we're striving to be acceptable to God, and so the rules reflect not an arbitrariness, but a steadfastness of who God is and who we should be in relationship to Him.
1: Well, and I think if you look at the picture of God and Christ, the commandments that are given are intended in a positive way to benefit and bless us and to really protect us. And so I think that's where, as a parent, we're coming from that, when we set guidelines and we have structure and say, look, here are the parameters, it's in an effort to keep our children out of harm's way. And listen, when you talk about the devil, we're out in a battle zone every single day. And the devil's doing everything that he can to destroy us. I think about, the devil understands his fate. He knows he has a date with destiny. The Bible talks about how, he's going to be cast into a lake of fire. And because of his hatred for God and man, his desire is to take as many people with him as possible. And so he is leading an all-out assault on the human family. And so we've got to understand, we're in a battle zone. And we've got to fight and to be faithful. And ultimately, the goal is the crown of life. We've got another question that has come in. A caller has asked regarding Ananias and Sapphira in Acts chapter 5. Were these two covered by grace? And I would assume they're asking, were they covered by grace? And does that mean they're saved or lost? How do you respond to that?
0: Well, Jerry? All we can really do is deal with the text.
1: Okay.
0: We cannot really make a decision. First of all, I think it's important for us to realize that the one who will judge us is Jesus Christ. And the good news is he loved us enough to die for us. And knowing that, he's done for us everything he can do to set us free. No doubt about that. And that is the offering, as it were, of the grace of God.
1: Sure.
0: But the text indicates that both Ananias and Sapphira lied to the Holy Spirit. And that being so, they were struck dead because of it. There is no indication within this text that would make me think that they're going to be saved. On the other hand, I still acknowledge I'm not the judge.
1: That's right.
0: It's not my role to play. But I do observe one other thing. The result of their sin and God dealing with that immediately, the result of that was that great fear came upon all the church and upon all who heard these things. Mm-hmm. And this is one of the big things that I think we have failed in. If you really want to know how to deal with temptation, you've got to realize, where is this going?
1: As you read in James chapter 1.
0: Yeah, exactly.
1: And in verse 16, James said, do not err, my beloved brethren. The idea is to resist, to overcome. And so that's what we're striving to do. Let's talk about some practical things that will help us to overcome or to rise above temptation. And I'd like to begin by talking about willpower. You know, there was an old adage some years ago made famous by Michael Jordan, or actually by those that were trying to encourage people not to take drugs. And they said, just say no. And so I think that, you know, the human will. And I'd like for us to look at Genesis chapter 39. And Gary, if you would, talk about Joseph, because Joseph is a sterling example of somebody that he's in a foreign land, he's among foreign people, and you know, his boss, his master's wife is coming on to him. And here this young fella is, and yet he has the presence of mind to deal with it in the right way. So maybe if you would talk about his willpower.
0: Okay, I want to do that, but I think we probably need to observe something about Joseph that we may skip over sometimes. He named his firstborn son in the land of Egypt, if we were putting it in English, he named him Forgetting. And then he goes on to say, I thank God that I've forgotten my father's house, which is almost mind-blowing. I mean, I understand the brothers. I think we all can relate to that. I mean, they sold him into slavery.
1: Yeah.
0: But my father's house would seem to include my father. You know, in his case, you know, Jacob loved him dearly. And I wonder what brought that on. All I can do is speculate because Scripture doesn't say, but I have to guess that he thought when his brothers got home and told Dad what happened, that Dad was going to come riding on the white stallion and save him, or something along that order. Well, of course, what he doesn't know is that his brothers were deceitful with Dad, too.
1: They were. You
0: know? And he never knew. So here he is, and when you talk about him being in a foreign land, he apparently felt thoroughly abandoned.
1: Absolutely.
0: By everybody except God. Because in the household of Potiphar, he rises to the top. And although that's the only experience he has here, we know that he then goes on to the prison and he rises to the top again.
1: That's right.
0: And then after the prison, when he meets with Pharaoh, he rises to the top. God constantly is blessing him. But you're right. When confronted with temptation by Mrs. Potiphar, that's the only name I know to give her, his response in verse 9 is to say, there is no one greater in this house than I, nor has he kept back anything from me but you, because you are his wife. And of course, that's speaking about Potiphar. And you see the intense loyalty, if you would, of Joseph. You see the respect that he has for his master. But the next statement is even more powerful, or the question, because he says, how then can I do this great wickedness and sin against God? And that was his continual focus. The way you combat temptation, or at least one way, is constantly to remember, I have a God to honor.
1: That's right.
0: God's never let me down. God has always made things work out for good. And though things weren't so good with his brethren, and maybe at the moment he wasn't sure about his dad,
1: sure,
0: he did know about the Father in heaven, and he trusted him.
1: You know, you mentioned Joseph and the fact that, you know, he realized that all sin ultimately is against God. And I think about, here is David as a young, or rather, I think about Joseph as a young man, the presence of mind to flee, to run from temptation. And then I mentioned David and the fact that David was a man after God's own heart, a great man, and yet he ran to temptation with Bathsheba. And really, as a result of that, brought a lot of hardship on himself as well as others. And so, you know, the consequences of sin sometimes are dramatic. And David paid a heavy price for succumbing. And so Joseph, to me, is an outstanding example of somebody that had the willpower, the presence of mind to say no. And I think that, you know, at some point in time, we have to dig down deeply and say, you know what, I'm not crossing that line.
2: Well, I think part of it here, when you step all the way back to the beginning of our conversation and talking about the desires of the flesh in 1 John chapter 2, and you talk about the desires that Satan used to get Eve to sin, and you draw this forward to Joseph, here's something important to realize based upon Joseph's response is Joseph's desire for God was greater than his physical desires hold on his life. And so here is Potiphar's wife throwing his physical desires at him. And he's saying, no, you don't understand. There are desires that I have that supersede those. There are desires that I have that God comes first in my life. And what you see with David is the exact opposite at that point in time. Not always, but at that point in time, you see David's physical desires having a higher position in his heart, in his mind, in his choices than his desire for God. And so when that takes place, it's a big gap for Satan to drive a truck through, as somebody in a football arena would say, a big enough gap to drive a truck through. Well, when our desires become intertwined to our flesh more than our spirit, then we've opened up a door and Satan's going to go through.
1: Well, I think you're exactly right. And maybe that's the taproot of a lot of the problem. We've allowed the flesh, the things of the world, to become more important and to supersede our relationship with God.
0: We have. I would like us to realize something that maybe we've not talked about yet, to my knowledge, tonight, and that is that counsel is important. In other words, relationships are important. If I am struggling with something, I can go to someone who may have more years than I have, more experience in that area than I have, and I can ask their help. And in fact, the wise man in Proverbs 11, verse 14, makes a statement that I'm afraid I've not paid enough attention to in my life. He says, where there is no counsel, the people fall.
1: That's right.
0: So sometimes I need to turn to somebody else. It's interesting to note that folks that are struggling with various addictions find someone they can be accountable to, someone who they can turn to when they're feeling that weakness.
1: Sure.
0: When that temptation's about to overcome them. And that's what I think all of us need to do as well.
1: Absolutely, absolutely. We've got another question that we'd like to address. How was Jesus able to resist temptation so effectively? Aaron, how was he able to combat the devil in the wilderness?
2: So when you turn over to Matthew chapter 4, and you find in Matthew 4, Luke 4, this example, you find here Jesus having gone into the wilderness. He's fasted for 30 days. He's, 40 days and 40 nights. And he's there in the wilderness, and Satan comes to him to tempt him. And the first thing he does is tempt him with turning the stones into bread. Now, if you're as hungry as Jesus physically, had to be. This isn't, I've gone without a meal since 8 o'clock this morning. This isn't, I've gone without a meal since yesterday at 8 o'clock in the morning. This is 40 days and 40 nights without any food. And here Satan says, again, paraphrasing, just for the sake of emphasis, what's wrong with you? Why don't you just, you've got the power, turn the stones into bread and eat. Now, question. What weakness was Satan trying to get at? He was trying to get at his fleshly needs. And when you ask yourself, well, okay, wait a minute. Fleshly needs, you're saying this is a need, then it's not something that's just a, it's not just a passion. It's not something, you know, Satan's tempting Jesus to be gluttonous. He's actually using his real, honest to goodness needs and presenting his own needs as a temptation. So, how does Jesus overcome? I think we can

0: Jesus says, if you want to know how to overcome temptation, if you want to know where my strength is when my physical strength is gone, it's because I don't live by physical bread. I live by the Word of God.
1: I think great observation. In light of that, in Ephesians chapter 6, when the Apostle Paul encourages the saints in Ephesus to put on the whole armor of God, and the reason, of course, is that they might be able to stand against the wiles or the schemes of the devil, he instructs them to take the sword of the Spirit, which is the Word of God. Is it the case that maybe we underestimate the power of God's Word? Maybe many times we leave the sword in its sheath rather than wielding it in battle. I think about Hebrews chapter 5, when the writer there talks about how some Christians weren't growing as they should, and one of the byproducts of spending time in the Word is that we might be able to discern between good and evil. And so, what about relying on the Word, Brother Gary?
2: I think that's exactly what we have to do. The fact of the matter is, if you go back to that armor that you were just talking about in Ephesians chapter 6, that every piece of that armor is directly tied to the Word of God, every bit of it. So he starts off with, stand, having girded your waist with truth. Mm-hmm. Well, of course, when Jesus prayed his prayer in John chapter 17, verse 17, he says, sanctify them through thy truth, thy word is truth. So we're girding our waist, as it were, with what? Truth, that's mm-hmm. the Word of God. Well, then he goes on from that. Having put on the breastplate of righteousness. And if you go to Psalm chapter 119, verse 172, guess where righteousness comes from? It comes from keeping the commandments of God, you know, doing His will. And then you go right on. Having your feet shod with the preparation of the gospel of peace. And when Paul talks about peace, or excuse me, the gospel, in 1 Corinthians 15, he says that Christ died for our sins according to the Scriptures, that He was buried and raised again the third day according to the Scriptures. So where does the gospel come from? It comes from the Word of God. And then he says, above all, taking the shield of faith. And of course, faith comes by hearing, and hearing by the Word of God. Romans chapter 10, verse 17. And then you have gone on to already note that he then talks about, of course, the sword, but he also talks about the helmet of salvation. Well, where do we find salvation?
1: The Word.
2: The gospel is the power of God unto salvation, and we've already seen the gospel comes from the Word. So Aaron started us out in Matthew 4, but the truth is Jesus didn't stop there.
0: Right.
2: And I know you know that and probably would have gone on. You know, we've got, you know, the next temptation, according to Matthew, is being taken up on the pinnacle of the temple, and the devil quotes Scripture, mm-hmm. which is very interesting. He knows Scripture, knows how to use it, but the Lord indicates, well, you do know how to use it, but yet you've taken it out of the general context of all Scripture. And so how does he respond to that? It is also written. So he comes right back to the Word of God, and you get the same thing then when he goes up on the mountain. He responds with, it is written. So every time the Word of God is critical.
1: Don't you think if Jesus relied that much on the Word, that ought to say something to us as Christians today?
0: Absolutely.
1: That we ought to be employing the Word. We've got a caller on the line. Jonathan is on the line, and I'd like to take that call now.
3: Hey, brother.
1: Hey, Jonathan. Good to have you with us tonight.
3: Good to be here. I wanted to bring up a passage regarding temptation.
1: Okay.
3: I have been listening in, and it happened to be on my mind.
1: Okay.
3: James chapter 1, verses 12 through 16.
1: Yes, sir.
3: Regarding Jesus' brother James, writing, it says, blessed is the man who endures temptation, for when he has been approved, he will receive the crown of life, which the Lord has promised to those who love him. And in regards to this passage, he's talking about blessed is the man who endures temptation. So when we endure temptation, we're blessed for that if we continue with the faith and continue with his word. If we could resist temptation, then we're blessed for that.
1: That's right. That's right. That's the goal. And ultimately, the crown of life awaits

0: who successfully persevere and overcome temptation on a regular basis. Appreciate that call, Jonathan.
1: Thank you.
0: Thank you so much. Thank you. We have another question that has come in, an email question. Please explain Hebrews chapter 12, verse 4. Gary, would you like to tackle that verse?
2: Okay, we want to set the stage a little bit. We've just come out of chapter 11, which is the great chapter of faith. Some people call it the hall of faith. You got to chapter 12, and the writer is urging these people to remain true. The problem they have is they're tempted to go back into Judaism. And when you think about it, in some ways it makes perfect sense. They worship the same God. God hasn't changed. And at that point in time, it was a whole lot easier to be a Jew than it was to be a Christian. Now, that's going to change, but not right now. And so he says, we're surrounded by this great cloud of witnesses. Reminds you a little bit of a football stadium, I guess. You know, all these people are cheering us on. How do they do it? Well, read the story of Noah. He cheers me on because he remained true in the midst of wickedness. Read the story of Abel. Mm-hmm. He cheers me on because he did what the Lord said, offered the way the Lord wanted him to, and so forth. You go through the whole chapter. Well, then he goes on and specifically names the greatest person of faith, the Lord himself, who actually endured terrible, you know, pain.
0: Sure.
2: Because of what he saw down the road, the joy that was out there for him. Then in verse 3, he says, for consider him who endured such hostility from sinners against himself, lest you become weary and discouraged in your souls. And then he goes on and says, you have not yet resisted to bloodshed, striving against sin. And the point apparently is, yes, you've had to deal with some problems, but so far, you've not had to literally bleed and potentially die for what you believe in. Others did. The Lord did.
0: That's right.
2: You know, and he survived it. He made it through.
0: That's right.
2: And so it seems to me that what we're saying there is, when you really are struggling with temptation, look at Jesus. Think about what he went through on the cross. And if he could endure that for my sake to overcome sin, then surely, you know, I can resist.
0: Absolutely. You know, in that context, in looking to Jesus and the fact that he endured or persevered, right, and was able to triumph over the cross, I think it's interesting that he talks about laying aside those besetting sins. And, you know, sometimes people get discouraged. And in verse 3, he says, lest you become weary and discouraged in your souls. And Gary, do you think sometimes that because of quote-unquote besetting sins, people get so discouraged and despondent that they get to the point, what's the use? Why not just throw in the towel and give up? And yet, I think the encouragement here is, don't give up, hang in there. And one of the greatest tools of the devil is discouragement.
2: Well, it really is, and it is interesting. He doesn't just talk about besetting sin. He says, let us lay aside every weight. And for me, at least, I'd have to say, well, that's a beginning place. That a lot of times I've taken on, as it were, too many things of the world, not particularly wrong in and of themselves, but I've weighed myself down with those things, and then when a besetting sin comes along, then I'm weakened,
0: I guess.
2: And I come to the point where I'm more likely to give up. And yes, so, the devil uses that. And that's, I think, why he says, look to Jesus. How did he do it? Do you think he might have been discouraged? I mean, look, betrayed by one he'd been with for 3 years, denied by one that he'd been with for 3 years, and one who claimed to be, loyal to the bitter end, you know, whatever that might be. And yet here he is, you know, he denies him. But then also, all the others, they went away.
0: They fled.
2: And so if anybody had the opportunity to be discouraged, boy, he'd have been it.
0: That's right.
2: How did he overcome it? He looked at the joy. And I think about this. I look here and I think about Jesus getting ready to go to the cross, suffer that pain. And I think, what is there anything in life like this? And I can't help but think of the mother. You know, why does a mother who's had one child ever want to have another one?
0: Good point.
2: You know, because they go through this terrible pain that which I've not had to experience, but they go through terrible pain to give birth to the child. Apparently, they love the joy of having that child placed in their arms so much that they can live through the pain to be able to get to the joy. And that's what the Lord teaches us to do. Live through your discouragement by looking out there to the joy.
0: That's right.
2: That's available.
0: Right. The end result of all of it. Absolutely.
3: I think there's an interesting illustration in the very words used in chapter 12, verse 1, and then chapter 12, verse 3, because he says, lay aside every weight and the sin which so easily besets us. If you're running a race, you don't want to carry, you know, bags of rocks on your back while you're running the race, because you're not going to be able to endure as much if additional hardship comes on you. But then you get down to verse 3, and he says, for consider him, Christ, who endured. And that word endured is hypomeno, is in the Greek. It's to stand up under. Well, if you're already burdened down by weight, if you're already burdened down by sin, and then additional weight of your circumstances in life, suffering, persecution, if you're already burdened down by sin, and then persecution comes on you, guess what you do? You collapse and you fall. But he says, take the weight off. Take the sin off. Take the things that are dragging you down and put them aside, so that when the real weight comes of life, when the weight of trying to endure until the end, even until bloodshed comes, you can stand up in the same way he did. But then there's this other verse in verse 12. He says, therefore, he said all these things, and he says, therefore, strengthen the hands which hang down and the feeble knees. So, practical suggestions on resisting temptation. And Hebrews 12 says, band together, work together. If I, as a Christian, see someone else struggling with sin, I don't need to be all getting all over them and rebuking them. If they're not promoting sin, if they're just struggling in their own personal lives with something that's sinful, I don't need to be chastising them. I need to be strengthening them. I need to grab their hands and I need to lift them up spiritually. He says, strengthen the hands which hang down and the feeble knees. If their knees are weighted down by sin, if their knees are now weighted down by circumstances, then I've got to be a buckler. I've got to hold their knees strong so that they can stand up. We don't stand in this world alone. We don't resist temptation alone. We stand. We resist as an army. We resist together. If we stand by ourselves, we fall.
0: Well, I think, you know, Paul said in Galatians 6:2, bear one another's burdens and so fulfill the law of Christ. And I was thinking about that ancient shield and how those soldiers would stand shoulder to shoulder, so to speak. And I think that's exactly what you're talking about. And, you know, when brothers and sisters in Christ are struggling, I think it's encouraging for them to know that as Christians, number one, we're praying for them, that we're going to the Father on their behalf, and then that we are offering them words of encouragement. You know, Solomon said in the book of Proverbs, a word fitly spoken. You know, to say just the right thing at the right time. And then I think another thing is to just spend time with them. You know, sometimes people feel isolated and alone in their Christianity, and as a result of that, they become weak and easy prey for the devil. And so to just be there for one another, I think. Let's talk a little bit about, we've talked about willpower and the Word of God, but what about wisdom? You know, Solomon talks a lot about wisdom. James said in James chapter 1, if any man lacks wisdom, let him ask of God. And I think about the wisdom to know the right kind of activities to be involved in, the wisdom to know whom to associate with, a couple of things. Gary, if you would, maybe elaborate on that a little bit.
2: Okay. Well, the first thing I have to remember about wisdom is that just having knowledge is not enough. You can have knowledge that you don't know how to put into action, and when you've got that, you don't really have wisdom. All you got's the knowledge, you know, that test-taking knowledge. That's which right. is great to have when you're in school, but it needs to go beyond that in life, you know.
0: That's right.
2: The application of what we have, wisdom. The other thing that you've observed is wisdom comes from God. It's not something that I have innately within me, the ability to know what's right and wrong. But you know, the writer of the Epistle to the Hebrews, you know, way back earlier on in chapter 5, makes something clear about our dealing with temptation that I think involves developing wisdom. You know, and here's what he said, starting in verse 12. For though by this time you ought to be teachers, you need someone to teach you again the first principles of the oracles of God. And you've come to need milk and not solid food. For everyone who partakes only of milk is unskilled in the word of righteousness, for he is a babe. But solid food belongs to those who are of full age, we'd say who are mature, I guess. That is, those who by reason of use have their senses exercised to discern both good and evil. Wisdom comes from taking the Word of God and applying it to situations, determining, I can't do this because of what God said. I can do this. I ought to do this because of what God said.
0: That's right.
2: And that's how I grow up and develop going onward from just simple knowledge to wisdom to application.
0: Absolutely. And that's, I think about knowledge is information. Yeah. It's data. It's and yet wisdom is knowing how to implement the information, the knowledge that we possess. And so I think, again, as you said, the Word, the source of the Word. Aaron, if you would, our time's almost gone, but maybe talk a little bit about, you know, we tell young people, you need to run with the right kind of folks. And of course, Solomon said in Proverbs chapter 1, my son, if sinners entice you, consent not. Sometimes it's so difficult to get young folks to see the importance of choosing the right kinds of friends and then engaging in wholesome activities. If you run with a bad crowd, if you associate with the wrong kind of people, chances are you're going to be involved in the wrong kind of activities.
3: It's true. We mentioned 1 Corinthians 15:33 earlier, that evil companions corrupt good morals or good manners. Something that's interesting about that passage is in the context, he's not talking about people in the world. He's not talking about people who are ungodly, who are in the world, who are doing ungodly things and living in ungodly ways. He's talking about people in the body of Christ who are, in this in direct context, promoting false doctrines like that there is no resurrection. And he says, when you spend time with leaven that, taking 1 Corinthians 5, with leaven that's putting sin into your heart and mind, you're going to begin to believe, you're going to begin to do what that influence is bringing towards you. Same thing is true, though, when it comes to the world. We need to encourage young people. And young people, if you're listening tonight, here's what I want you to understand. When you choose your friends wisely, even they sometimes will sin and fall. Even they sometimes will struggle with their own temptations and might lead you into temptation. So here's the thing to understand, first and foremost, no matter who you choose as your friend, if it's one of the elders in the congregation or the preacher or somebody your own age, here's what you need to know. God is always first. God is always to be the biggest influence. And if you will let even your choicest friends be moderated by the wisdom of God in making decisions, then you'll choose right paths. the psalmist writer didn't say, my good counsel, my good friends are a light unto my feet and a lamp unto my way. He said, thy word is a light unto my feet and a lamp unto my path. We are to be those who put God's word first and judge everything and everyone
0: Absolutely.
3: In our lives by it.
0: Well, you know, Solomon said the righteous should choose his friends carefully. And he said, for the way of the wicked leads him astray. In chapter 13, verse 20, he who walks with wise men will be wise. But he said, a companion of fools will be destroyed. A lot of great advice. Amen. Gentlemen, Matt, thank you so much for being a part of the program. Appreciate that sound advice and everything that was said from the scriptures. We appreciate so much you being a part of our program tonight. We're always glad to have the opportunity to study with you. We are so thankful that you have chosen to watch this program on a weekly basis. Look forward to seeing you next week. God bless.

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0: It's 73 degrees.

Hello, my name is Griffin Collins, and I have an exciting announcement. We will begin releasing a weekly devotional on Facebook titled Matters That Matter. In these weekly devotionals, we will discuss topics that are important and specific to the Lord's church today. What does the Bible say about trusting others? Am I required to be faithful as a Christian? I pray that you will follow along with us as we explore matters that matter today.

Just a thought, do we have salvation in Christ? I know salvation has been a sore subject here. We've talked about it all the time, but it's an important subject. It's a subject we must think about. And so I'm not going to take too much of your time right now, but I want to take you to 2 Timothy chapter 2 and verse 10. 2 Timothy 2 and verse 10 says, "Therefore I endure all things for the sake of the elect, that they may obtain the salvation which is in Christ Jesus with eternal glory." Our salvation is found in Christ. Christ is the church, the body, is what the Bible tells us in the book of Ephesians. And so our salvation is obtained in Christ. Our salvation is found in the church by becoming a Christian. Where can you hear about becoming a Christian? Well, in the Bible, of course, if you pick one up and read it. But unless you're like one man I know who was 92 years old, he was reading his Bible. He worshiped at a denominational church. He was reading his Bible, though, and figured out that baptism was necessity. It was a necessity for him to have done in order for him to become a Christian, for him to be able to go to heaven. And he worked hard. Nobody wanted to give him an opportunity to be baptized. He worked diligently, though, and finally, somebody would call their preacher. The preacher studied with Pop Collins, dipped his gentle 92-year-old body into the water, immersed him for the remission of his sins, and he went on his way like the Ethiopian eunuch, rejoicing. Our salvation is found in Christ, 2 Timothy 2 and verse 10. Just a thought. I've started to

Hi, I'm David Smith, and this is In a Word. You know, we often use small words in our English dialect and our idiom, and we often take those words for granted. I want to give you a word today for this segment that I think when we come to the Bible, we often overlook. And again, it's a word that we often overlook in the Scriptures, and it's the word therefore. I mean, really, how many times have you read a certain scripture, a certain segment of the Bible, and you're reading, and the writer will say, therefore, and something follows that. And we skip right over the word, and we go to what we think are the meatier parts of the text. And I'm going to show you why that word is so important. The word therefore is not only a word that connects two sections of the Bible for us, but it's a word that shows consequence and it shows conclusion. It is a word that brings about the conclusion of an argument in a series of statements. It is the word that shows us a cause and effect relationship.

Now we get to the illustration, we get to the parable, and we talk about the wise man building his house upon the rock, and we talk about the foolish man building his house upon the sand, and the rains come down, the floods come up, and the wise man's house stood firm on the rock, but the foolish man's house, you know, went splat because it was built upon the sand. And we forget that that original beginning of that part of the section begins with therefore. So we ask the question, well, why does he put that there? Well, notice in your Bible that in Matthew 7, 21 through 23, that Jesus says, "Not everyone that saith unto me, Lord, Lord, shall enter into the kingdom of heaven, but he that doeth the will of my Father which is in heaven." He even says, "Many will come to me in that day and say, Lord, have we not prophesied in thy name and cast out demons in thy name? In thy name have we not done many wonderful works?" And he will profess to those people, "Depart from me, ye workers of iniquity, I never knew you. Therefore, whosoever heareth these sayings of mine and doeth them," and that's when the parable starts. Notice the connection. Jesus shows us that not everybody is going to heaven, and the use of the word therefore transitions into a beautiful illustration of that very fact. In Matthew 9, 36 through 38, notice that Matthew says of the words of Jesus, "But when he saw the multitudes," he's speaking of Jesus, "he was moved with compassion on them because they fainted and were scattered abroad, as sheep having no shepherd. Then saith he to his disciples, The harvest truly is plenteous, but the laborers are few. Pray ye," now watch it, "therefore, the Lord of harvest, that he will send forth laborers into his harvest." We ask the question, why did Jesus send forth laborers into the harvest? Because he had compassion. He had compassion, therefore, he sent workers into the field. Do you see the connection? Do you see how beautiful the use of the word therefore is in the text? That's a beautiful word, isn't it? How about this? In Acts 2:36, having illustrated that Jesus is the fulfillment of Old Testament prophecies, Peter says, verse 36 of Acts 2, "Therefore let all the house of Israel know assuredly that God hath made the same Jesus whom ye have crucified, both Lord and Christ." Look at the conclusion to that section of arguments on Jesus fulfilling Old Testament prophecy. How about Romans 6, 3 and 4? "Know you not that so many of us as were baptized into Jesus Christ were baptized into His death? Therefore," this is the conclusion of that argument, "we are buried with Him by baptism into death, that like as Christ was raised up from the dead by the glory of the Father, even so we also should walk in newness of life." Or how about in James 4, verse 17? Having illustrated that it's foolish to make plans without God, James writes and says, "Therefore, to him that knoweth to do good and doeth it not, to him it is sin." Perhaps you can do as one man said. When you run across that word therefore in the Bible, ask yourself, what is it therefore? It's a beautiful word, and that's been our word for the day. I hope it helps your Bible study. I'm David Smith, and this is In a Word. I've got

You know, I love my brother-in-law. I met him during my first political campaign. During that campaign, he met my sister. He was he was angry at the time because he had been through a divorce that was particularly ugly and not at all his fault. He had an anger within him, and he had a right to be. However, anger's like a cancer. It eats up the one who carries it and probably has little or no effect on the one to whom it's directed. Anger almost always comes with pain. Sometimes that pain can be substantial, and sometimes it can be long-lasting. What I'm also sure of is that the pain will not subside as long as the anger remains. Even though acceptance can be difficult, you have to let the anger go so the pain can go as well. I am learning that giving up the pain does not necessarily ever mean that you've given up love. Ephesians 4:26 through 28 says this, "So do not let the sun set on your anger." I have found that anger, properly addressed toward your neighbor, will often heal a heart and make a friend. I'm Robbie Owens, and that's my humble opinion.

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0: Well, hope you're having a good day and that the rest of your day goes well. After this, I'm done speaking so I can relax and just really enjoy the rest of the event. The Bible, as you know, is comprised of over 31,000 verses. We are here today to talk about 12 of them. The 12 that come at the end of Mark chapter 16. And we want to know, did Mark write these verses or did he not? And why would some believe that he didn't? And if he did not write them, how did they get in there? And do they really belong there? And this is no small matter. As a matter of fact, there was a man by the name of René Gregory who said in 1920, Mark 16, 9 through 20 is neither part nor parcel of the gospel. And then you can read the United Bible Society handbook, and it will affirm that Mark 16, 9 to 20 is, notice, a later addition to the incomplete Gospel of Mark, and that it contributes nothing to the church's knowledge of her Lord, and that it represents him as speaking in a manner that's completely foreign to his character, as revealed in the canonical Gospels, their words, not mine. And that it would be highly precarious, at the least, for the church to base her understanding of the events of the post-resurrection period of the Lord's ministry upon such a document as, quote, the longer ending. And there are some who would say, well, it's okay if you believe Mark 16, 9 to 20 belongs in there, as long as you don't build any doctrine on it. Don't build any doctrine on those verses. That way, you know, it won't be so questionable if it doesn't belong. Well, look, there's one reason why I can think of Mark 16, 9 to 20 being rejected by some who don't want us to build a doctrine there. But I would point out we didn't build a doctrine there. The Lord put it there. And here's the statement I want to notice. Guy Woods wrote this: denominational theologians, unable to avoid the obvious conclusion drawn from Mark 16, 15 and 16 regarding the design of baptism in God's plan to save, have sought refuge in unbelief, alleging that Mark 16, 9 to 20 is spurious and that it's not a part of Mark's original inspired production. It was 1994 when Restoration Quarterly came out with an article by Stanley Helton. He quoted the statement that I just read to you from Brother Woods. And then he said this, and by the way, he criticized Brother Woods for his lack of critical acumen. And then he said this: I am unaware of any scholar, past or present, who reasons this way. I don't know if Helton is aware of the fact that the textual dispute surrounding Mark 16, 9 to 20 is indeed something that some have presented as a means of getting rid of what it says about baptism in the Moody Handbook of Theology. This is the statement that is taken from the Moody Handbook of Theology. A second passage sometimes cited to suggest that baptism is necessary for salvation is Mark 16, 16. The phrase, "he who has believed and has been baptized shall be saved," is not the same as saying baptism is necessary to salvation. This is seen in the last half of the verse, which omits the reference to baptism. Well, I'd like to pause there just long enough to note what my mother always taught me, and that is that you don't have to say at the end of that verse, "he that believeth not and is baptized not shall be damned," because if you don't believe, you're not going to be baptized. And if you don't eat, you're not going to digest your food. And so you wouldn't have to say, "he that eateth and digesteth his food shall live, but he that eateth not shall die." You wouldn't have to mention digestion in the last part of the verse, or the last part of that statement, because you've already gotten rid of the thing that would lead to digestion. And let me ask you preachers here today, how many of you have preached for decades and ever had someone knock on your door and say, "preacher, I do not believe that Jesus Christ is the Son of God, but I was wondering if you would baptize me today"? That doesn't happen. And so that's a whole nother matter, but I want to point out back in the main context of our discussion today, this is what this author goes on to say in the Moody Handbook of Theology. Condemnation comes from refusal to believe, not from a failure to be baptized. Additionally, it is tenuous to argue the point from Mark 16:16, because some of the oldest New Testament manuscripts do not contain Mark 16:9-20. Now, Helton says no one would make such an argument of rejecting Mark 16 just to get rid of what it says about baptism, but that's exactly what the Moody Handbook of Theology did, or tries to do. Now, what about this matter is important is not whether it does uphold a doctrine or doesn't uphold a doctrine. Here's the bottom line. If this is the God-breathed word, it is wrong for us to delete it. If it isn't the God-breathed word, the inspired word of God, then obviously I wouldn't give any weight to it. But what does the evidence show? We're going to give you two strands of evidence. First, we're going to look at what we call external evidence. That would be a look at manuscripts and versions and lectionaries and patristic quotations. And then we're going to look at some internal evidence. That would be vocabulary, style, and content. And we're going to present the case that Mark 16:9-20 belongs in the New Testament. In regard to the manuscripts, we need to have some kind of working knowledge of how we got the Bible. As you know, we don't have any of the original documents upon which the authors wrote down the Word of God at the first. We don't have the autographs, as they're often called. But we do have copies. In fact, we have an abundance of copies which were made of other copies of these original manuscripts. And so those copies that we have are known as manuscripts. And it's interesting, Geisler and Nix point out that we have about 5,000 copies of manuscripts of the New Testament, that is. And that's a remarkable number in view of the fact that there was a concerted effort to burn copies of God's Word and to get rid of the Word of God. It was enthusiastically captured and burned, and yet here we still have multitudes of copies. Now, some of those surviving manuscripts were originally written on rolls or scrolls, and they come to us from about the 2nd to 4th century, usually written on papyrus. And then you have the two major styles of Greek manuscripts. You have what we call the unciales, U-N-C-I-A-L-S. These would be parchments that were in book form, usually dated from the 4th to the 10th century, and written in all capital letters, with each letter formed separately. And we have about 300 of those. And then you have the minuscule manuscripts, also known as the cursives. They date from the 9th century on, generally speaking, and there are almost 2,700 of those. And they're usually classified by numerals, whereas the unseals are classified by letters when people are referring to them. Now, regarding these unsealed manuscripts, there are six that are particularly well known. We want to focus on a couple of them in particular. Codex Sinaiticus is believed to have been put together in the 4th century. It was discovered by Constantine von Tischendorf on February the 4th of 1859. In fact, he says he found the manuscript in a wastebasket at St. Catherine's Monastery there at the foot of Mount Sinai. And he rescued the manuscript, took it to Russia. It was later sold to the Brits for £100,000 and is now housed in the British Library in London. In fact, it's a privilege of mine to go there and see that. Alongside of it, you could also see the Codex Alexandrinus. But the other manuscript I want to mention to you also, in addition to the Sinaiticus, is the Vaticanus. It's also known as Codex B. Located in the Vatican Library. It's been there since 1481 at least. And it's interestingly, note this, I want you to please capture this truth here. It's missing part of Hebrews, all of 1st and 2nd Timothy and Titus, missing the book of Revelation. Keep that in mind when we tell you what some people say about it missing Mark 16:9-20, what that means allegedly. Now, Codex Alexandrinus, written in the 5th century, is right next to the Sinaiticus there in the British Library. It's been in England since 1627. And then you've got Codex C. It's old. It dates back to the 5th century. A lot of leaves missing from this ancient manuscript. You find it in the National Library of Paris. Codex D is unique. It combines both Greek and Latin on facing pages. It only has the Gospels and the Book of Acts in it. And then the Codex W, Washingtonensis, or some would refer to it as the Freirianus. It was bought by a man by the name of C.L. Freer in Egypt in 1906. It's in the Smithsonian in Washington, D.C. Probably dates back from the 5th century, might even go as far back as the 4th century, according to Geisler and Nix. Now, here's the obvious question. Is Mark 16, 9 to 20, in these manuscripts, or is it not? Is it in the majority of manuscripts, or is it not? And the answer is an overwhelming yes. It's in the majority of manuscripts. As a matter of fact, there are those who would tell you, in fact, I'm just going to read you some quotations from some individuals who don't even accept it as the Word of God, but who admit that it's found in the, quote, immense majority of manuscripts. So much so that to list them all, it would occupy several lines of written text to show you all the ones where it is found. And then you have some others that would come along and say, well, yes, it's in the majority of the manuscripts, but those manuscripts are not all of equal validity and quality and value. Quality is more important than quantity here. And the quality of the two oldest manuscripts trumps the majority of other manuscripts, and that's what we're told is why we need to reject these manuscripts, or this Mark 16, 9 to 20, I rather should say. Let me give you a quotation here from a man who wrote a commentary on the Gospel of Mark. Here's what he said. He said, Mark 16, 9 to 20 appears in a great number of ancient manuscripts in the Greek text used for the KJV. However, watch this. Earlier and more important manuscripts, such as Vaticanus and Sinaiticus, end at Mark 16:8. A.T. Robertson admits the great mass of the documents have the long ending, and then he swiftly proceeds to disavow that importance by saying, well, look, it's not, though, in the Aleph and the B, in the two oldest and best Greek manuscripts of the New Testament. The Wycliffe Bible Commentary, by far the greater number of manuscripts have the longer conclusion, but he says many of them are of a late date and they're inferior in quality. And so this has definitely infiltrated the minds of the translators of your Bible and mine. As a matter of fact, you'll find the following words or similar words in some of your translations. The American Standard Version has the words there as a part of the text, but a footnote, or a marginal note rather, that says the two oldest Greek manuscripts and some other authorities omit verse 9 to the end. New King James Version says verses 9 to 20 are bracketed in the, as they're not in the original text. They're saying that they were bracketed there in the Greek text they used to translate the New King James. They're lacking in Codex Sinaiticus and Codex Vaticanus, although nearly all other manuscripts of Mark contain them. New American Standard Version. Some of the oldest manuscripts do not contain verses 9 to 20. Listen to the Revised Standard Version. The first edition of the Revised Standard concluded the chapter at verse 8 and then added verses 9 to 20 and relegated it to a footnote. But the second edition of the RSV changed that and put it back in the text and then separated it by a blank space and some explanatory words. Now, here's what the NIV had in one of its copies. The most reliable early manuscripts and other ancient witnesses do not have Mark 16, 9 to 20. I want you to file that away, please. They would say the most reliable early manuscripts and other ancient witnesses do not have Mark 16, 9 to 20, but they don't tell you anything about the ones that do. And they don't tell you about all the witnesses to the contrary. The New Living Translation says, quote, "The most reliable early manuscripts conclude the Gospel of Mark at verse 8. And then this, the Message has this misleading note. Mark 16, 9 to 20, watch this, is contained only in later manuscripts." That's what their note says in the translation. I use that term very loosely as it refers to the Message. They say it's contained only in later manuscripts. So, with all of this said, what are we to make of it? Well, it's interesting that Codex Vaticanus and Codex Sinaiticus carry the distinction of being the most ancient manuscripts, and thus it's assumed they are the most accurate. The reasoning goes like this. The closer you can get to the original composition, the less likely it is that someone has corrupted it over time. And they might even use an illustration like this, that I could write down something and ask you to copy it down, and then ask you to pass it down to this brother and have him copy it down, and then have it reach all the way to the back of the room, and your job is to copy down exactly what you see written on the page that's handed to you. And so someone would say the closer you get to where you started, the more likely it is to be accurate. It's possible that the further down the row you go, you're going to get further away from the original message. Now, I want you to see whether they will hold to that argument from antiquity when it comes to all of the evidence. I think there's an important element of this argument of antiquity that they're often, quite frankly, not very consistent on, and we'll talk more about that in a moment. Now let's give you the rest of the story about Codex Vaticanus and Codex Sinaiticus. The Vaticanus stops at Mark 16:8, and yet the whole column is left blank after that in the Codex Vaticanus, and the Vatican omits it with a space left blank between verse 8 of Mark 16 and the beginning of Luke. And interestingly enough, it's just sufficient in space for the insertion of the 12 verses. And these words I'm reading to you here are not mine. They are from someone who doesn't even necessarily believe that Mark 16, 9 to 20 belongs, but watch his admission. It's as though the writer of the manuscript or the copyist hesitated whether to omit or to insert the verses, but his job was to copy only what he's seen in the copy he's copying from, and so he thought it safest to leave a space for them. But it also implies that he knew of another ending. He knew of the existence of those verses. And the Codex Vaticanus leaves the remaining third column blank with sufficient space for the 12 verses. Now, McClintock and Strong refer to this as a phenomenon found nowhere else in the New Testament portion of that codex. And the scribal decision to leave a blank space between verse 8 of Mark 16 and the beginning of Luke is tantamount to the admission that he knew of the existence of a longer ending, but he didn't have it in the particular manuscript from which he was making his copy, and so for that reason he left it out, but left the blank space there to acknowledge that normally it would be found. Now, you can get into a long debate with folks about whether that is or isn't the case, but I'd rather go to this evidence right here and ask people for some consistency. All right, here's their argument. Because Mark 16, 9 to 20 are not found in the Vaticanus and not found in the Sinaiticus, therefore they don't belong in the New Testament. All right, let's see if they're willing to be consistent with that reasoning. John 21, 25 does not appear in either of these manuscripts. Does the NIV separate this passage from the rest of John and provide some ominous explanatory note about how its absence from the two most ancient and reliable manuscripts therefore mean John 21:25 shouldn't be considered a part of the New Testament? And furthermore, what about the fact that you have Hebrews, or in the Vaticanus, you have
1: the book of Hebrews terminating at Hebrews 9:14. And you don't have the book of James. You don't have 1st and 2nd Peter in the Vaticanus. You don't have 1st and 2nd and 3rd John. You don't have Jude. You don't have the book of Revelation. So where's the line in the NIV that says, because one of the most ancient manuscripts does not contain Hebrews 9:15 to Revelation 22:21, we're going to omit it from this copy of the New Testament? Is that what they do? No. Do you know why they don't? Because the abundance of evidence from other manuscripts shows that these verses belong. Are we to conclude, Brother Woods asks, that these books were never part of the original text just because they're not in the Vaticanus copy of the scriptures? And furthermore, a little known fact is that the Sinaitic manuscript not only doesn't have Mark 16, 9 to 20, it does have apocryphal books such as Tobit and Ecclesiasticus and other non-canonical writings. And so if you're going to use that as your litmus test for what doesn't belong and what does belong, then how do you accept or exclude Mark 16, 9 to 20 because it's not in there? Why wouldn't you then include what is in there if this is such an authoritative document? Because it's not the only document that decides these kinds of things. Now, I tell you, one of the most, to me, forgotten areas of evidence in the minds of some discussing this issue is the evidence from the early versions. And I want you to keep in mind that we have translations of the scriptures that were made from copies, versions, is what we have. And back even, hear me carefully, please, 200 years before Vaticanus and Sinaiticus were copied, you have versions that were translated from Greek manuscripts. And guess what? A number of these versions, guess what? A large number of these versions contain Mark 16, 9 through 20. In fact, I'll give you some evidence from some of these. The Peshitto Syriac dates from the 2nd century, 2 centuries before the Vaticanus and the Sinaiticus, and it bears witness to Mark 16, 9 to 20. That version contains those verses. Those words were translated from some Greek manuscript, which we do not presently have, but they show that this was known 200 years before you ever get to the Sinaiticus or Vaticanicus copies. Now, what about the Vilozinian or the Curatonian Syriac? Very ancient, far more ancient than the Vatican and the Sinaiticus, and they contain those verses. And in the only copy of that version, interestingly enough, the Gospel of Mark is lacking except for one fragment. And guess what that fragment contains? The last 4 verses of Mark. And so here you have a version that predates the Sinaiticus and the Vaticanus, and it contains the words. And it had to be copied from some Greek translator, from some Greek manuscript. Now, the old Syriac translation was used in the shadow of the apostolic age. You've got folks within the lifetime of many of the early Christians that knew John and the apostles personally. You find it in the Ethiopic, the Egyptian, the Old Italic, the Sahidic, the Coptic translations appearing soon after the end of the 1st century. And note this, much older than the 2 Greek manuscripts that leave it out in the 4th century of the Vaticanus and the Sinaiticus. And the Vulgate contains it. And some would suggest, well, okay, but a version doesn't carry as much weight as a Greek manuscript. But wait just a minute. Where'd they get the material that went into the version? They were copying it from a Greek manuscript. And just because we don't have it doesn't mean they didn't have it. They had it, and they used it. Now, what's the argument from antiquity? The closer you get to the original composition, the more likely the evidence is to be accurate. That's their argument. Well, okay, I can get you closer to the 1st century than the Sinaiticus and the Vaticanus. I can get you to some versions that were translated from Greek manuscripts, and those versions do have every word of Mark 16, 9 to 20, and therefore the argument that they don't belong simply because they're not in two 4th century manuscripts simply doesn't fly. It won't work. Now, here's the question I'd like to ask. Why is antiquity an excellent argument when it comes to the Codex Sinaiticus and the Codex Vaticanus, but totally meaningless when it's applied to the ancient versions, which are more ancient than those manuscripts? We know there were Greek manuscripts earlier than Sinaiticus and Vaticanus that contain every word of Mark 16, 9 to 20, and that needs to be kept in mind. Now, let's talk about patristic quotations. What do we mean by patristic? The idea of the fathers, the church fathers, as we sometimes mention. Smith's Bible Dictionary says this interestingly, quote, manuscripts, it must be remembered, are only one of three sources for textual criticism. The versions and quotations from the early church fathers or patristic quotations are scarcely less important in doubtful cases. And so Sir David Dalrymple was once asked, suppose the New Testament had been destroyed and every copy of it had been lost by the end of the 3rd century. Could we take the writings of the early church fathers of the 2nd and 3rd centuries and reproduce the New Testament? If we'd lost every manuscript, if they'd all vanished, if the only thing we had was the quotations of the early church fathers, could we reproduce the New Testament? And so, after exhaustive research, here's what Dalrymple reported. Look at those books. You remember the question about the New Testament and the fathers? That question aroused my curiosity. And as I possessed all the existing works of the fathers of the 2nd and 3rd centuries, I commenced to search, and up to this time, he says, I have found the entire New Testament except for 11 verses. And guess what he found included in those writings of those church fathers? He found constant references to Mark 16, 9 to 20 as being reliable and as being a part of the original documents. Papias is a writer who lived so near the time of the apostles, some have dated his time around 100 AD, way before Vaticanus and Sinaiticus. And here's what he suggested. He suggested, as he quotes from Mark 16, 18, and what it says about someone would be harmed, would not be harmed if they drank deadly poison. He even seems to be referring to that very passage in reference to something that allegedly happened with that very thing taking place. Now, whether that did or didn't happen, I'm not suggesting that I know the answer to, but I do know this. I do know he referred to a passage that has to do with drinking deadly poison and not being harmed by it. And you know there's an author by the name of Mark Heuer who says, it's incredible that someone would cite such a vague patristic reference as proof for Mark 16, 9 to 20. He says, there's nothing in the account to show this. He says, it's just as likely that Papias is recalling the account of Paul's miraculous deliverance from a deadly snake bite in Acts 28 as to allude to Mark 16. Now, what's incredible to me is that Mr. Heuer could think that Papias would have been thinking about a passage about snake bites when he mentions nothing about snake bites. He mentions a passage that includes the drinking of deadly poison. Can you find in Acts 28 any reference to the drinking of deadly poison? But you can find it in Mark 16, and Papias was referring to something in the New Testament that had to do with drinking deadly poison. So he obviously knew that text existed. Where did he know it? How did he learn it? And by the way, Justin Martyr is thought to have referred to Mark 16 and verse number 20 when he makes some of his writings and comments on his writings. A man by the name of Tatian, T-A-T-I-A-N, becomes an early witness for Mark 16, 9 to 20, because I want you to hear what he did. Tatian made a harmony of the Gospels long before, you know, man thought of it later on. He'd already been there and done that. His diatessaron, meaning through the four Gospels, he put it together in, mark this, 170 A.D. And guess what? His work includes the last 12 verses of Mark 16. Way before Vaticanus, way before Sinaiticus. And maybe one of the most potent early witnesses for Mark 16, 9 to 20 would be Irenaeus. About 180 A.D. 180 A.D., a student of Polycarp. Polycarp, very close to the time of the Apostle John and included as a part of that time period. Irenaeus is in a perfect position to have been close enough to the New Testament age. And remember, the argument we hear from the Vaticanus and Sinaiticus crowd is, well, the reason we accept these manuscripts as more weighty than these older ones, they get closer to the apostolic age, and the closer you get to the apostolic age, the more weighty the evidence. Okay, are you willing to take this far enough to say that Irenaeus is closer to the apostolic age than Vaticanus and Sinaiticus? And thus, if he is, wouldn't that make his testimony more weighty based on the way you argue? He, in his work, says, quote, near the conclusion of the gospel, Mark says, and then he quotes verse 19. He assigns it to Mark and quotes Mark 16, 19, and this is 200 years before Vaticanus and Sinaiticus were ever copied down. And regarding this canonicity of Mark 16, 9 to 20, here's what McClintock and Strong assert. The citation of verse 19 by Irenaeus appears sufficient to establish this point. It proves that Mark 16 was present in the copies of God's word that were being used in the decades immediately after the first century. But wait a minute, someone says, we've got a lot of church fathers that never mention Mark 16, 9 to 20, and therefore the fact they don't mention it proves that it wasn't in the original versions or copies or in the original document. Well, let's examine that argument for just a moment. Clement is often cited as proof that Mark 16, 9 to 20 doesn't belong in the New Testament because he never mentions it. Okay, Clement didn't quote any verses at all from Philemon. He didn't quote any verses from James. He didn't quote any verses from 2 Peter. If you're going to be consistent, what are you going to have to say? Therefore, none of those books belong in the New Testament because they were not referred to by this writer. Stanley Helton, I'm sure, has written quite a few articles about quite a few biblical subjects in his lifetime, and I'm sure he's cited quite a number of scriptures. But if I were to take his reasoning, here's what I could do. I could explore everything he ever wrote on the Bible. And if I find any verses in the Bible that he didn't mention in his writings, I could prove to you he didn't think they were inspired. Does that sound reasonable to you? How many of you preachers have written quite a few articles on quite a few biblical subjects? Yes. But are you saying you've cited every verse from the Old and New Testaments in your writings? And if I were to take your writings and explore them, I could find reference to every single verse of God's word in your writings. No, I couldn't. You couldn't in mine either. Is it fair argument to assume that if I don't refer to a verse, I must not believe it's inspired? Friends, that's a desperate argument is what that is. That's desperation. And that's sad to see some of these so-called scholars engaging in such reasoning. It's not reasonable at all. Now let's talk very quickly about, I wish we had the time to go, and by the way, if you want this material that, I know I'm talking so fast it's hard to get it all down, but I had 48 pages or so of stuff to get to in such a short time period. If you want me to send this to you, if you will write down your email address and hand it to me and put on there what you want me to send, because I get people that might give me something other request. If you want this material, put Mark 16, 9 to 20 material and hand your email address to me, and I'll be glad to send this to you for your perusal and study at a later time. Eusebius is sometimes cited as an example of someone that did not think it belonged, because he seems to be citing an argument against it, but then this is what Eusebius says that sometimes is overlooked. This then is what a person will say who is for evading and entirely getting rid of a gratuitous problem. But then Eusebius continues and says, well then, allowing the peace to be really genuine, Mark 16, 9 to 20. And so it's possible that Eusebius is simply quoting the fact that some did not think it belonged, but others indeed thought it did. He allowed it to be genuine. Jerome seems to have repeated what Eusebius says almost word for word, and admits that he did that often to save time. When he was giving a biblical answer to someone's questions, he would sometimes cite the reference that had already been given and present those words not as his own, but as a compilation of what other scholars had said. So I think it's important to remember that the versions and the patristic quotations make it very clear. But let's talk very quickly about the lectionaries. What are these lectionaries? Lectionaries are copies of worship scriptures that would be read in worship services and things of that nature back during the early time after the apostles. And some would say the dating of these would go back as far as the 4th century. Some would say it might even go back further. We have about 2,000 lectionaries, Greek lectionaries, which were basically manuals of what verses would be read at a certain time in a certain worship service. And here's what's interesting. In these lectionaries, though they're difficult to date, we do know that we could date them as early as the 4th century, which matches the time period of the Vaticanus and the Sinaiticus. And guess what these lectionaries have in them in abundance? Mark 16, 9 to 20 appears again and again and again and again and again, long before or at least equally at the time of the Sinaiticus and the Vaticanus. The last 12 verses of Mark were being read in church services all over the world. All over the world. Even before Vaticanus and Sinaiticus. So let's quickly, as we start coming down the other side of this, look at the second strand of evidence, internal evidence. Holman's Bible Handbook minces no words. It says this,

found 43 times in Mark 13, 86 times in Mark 14, 64 in Mark 15, 33 times in Mark 16, 226 times in 176 verses. And you could take then verses 9 to 20, and the same percentage is used there in those verses. But I tell you, I have a problem with this line of reasoning anyway. If you write on a subject that is different than a subject you've ever written on before, or if you write on a different subject than you wrote on last month or last year, you might approach it from a different vantage point. And this ignores, by the way, unfortunately, the inspired word of God. But let's just deal with the linguistic argument, and let me ask you this question. If I were to comb your writings, could I find sections of your writings where you use words you haven't used very much in your writings before? Yes or no? Well, sure. Does that prove you didn't write it? Because, oh, you haven't used these vocabulary words before, so you're not allowed to use them now. Come on. You know what J.W. McGarvey did? He said, okay, let's take this last 12 verses argument and see what we come up with if we go to the last 12 verses of Luke. I found 9 words in the last 12 verses of Luke that he didn't use anywhere else in the gospel that he wrote. And among them, 4 that aren't found anywhere else in the entire New Testament. And he says, but I don't hear any of our critics saying, oh, therefore, Luke didn't write them. And you just can't use that argument and be very consistent with it. Let's talk about the style of Mark 16, 9 to 20. They say, well, you compare the literary style of the first things that Mark wrote with the last 12 verses, and you'll come to the conclusion irresistibly he didn't write the last 12 verses. But that's not true. In fact, you know what one of their arguments is? He named Mary Magdalene by name in Mark 16:9. What does the first verse of Mark 16 show? He names her, calls her Mary Magdalene. He does that again in verse 9. If he's already called her Mary Magdalene in verse 1, he wouldn't call her that again so soon in verse 9. He'd just call her Mary and leave off the Magdalene part. Well, go to Mark 15 with me. Mark chapter 15, right before we get to Mark 16. In Mark 15, and look at verse 47. And this is not a disputed verse, by the way. This is said to belong to Mark. What does it say in Mark 15, 47? And Mary Magdalene and Mary the mother of Joseph beheld where he was laid. The very next verse, not 8 verses later, what does the very next verse say? And when the Sabbath was passed, Mary Magdalene. Well, you just called her that in the previous verse. Why are you calling that? Well, Mary Magdalene and Mary the mother of James and Salome, they brought sweet spices that they might come and anoint him. Look, there's so many different Marys in the Bible, accounts at various times, that it's perfectly logical that Mark would frequently identify Mary Magdalene and separate her from others and designate her because of the other Marys that might be misunderstood to be her. And so that is not a good argument that they use. Here's another thing, okay? If we leave off Mark 16, 9 to 20, if we say 9 to 20 is not what Mark wrote, then let's read how the book of Mark comes to an end, all right? And before we do that, go to the very first verse of Mark. Mark, what are you writing about in this book anyway? The very first verse of the whole book, the beginning of the gospel. What's that? Good news of Jesus Christ, the Son of God. Okay, Mark, how are you going to end this good news about Jesus Christ, the Son of God? Remember, 9 to 20 doesn't belong in your Bible. The way it ought to end is with verse 8. So here's what Mark 16, 8 says. And they went out quickly and fled from the sepulcher, for they trembled and were amazed. Neither said they anything to any man, for they were afraid. The end. That's it. It's over. Does that sound like a good news ending to you? But if you take the verses that were translated into those early versions from some Greek manuscript or manuscripts, what you have is a full explanation how Jesus arose early on the first day of the week, verse 9, appeared first to Mary Magdalene, and then it goes on and talks about more appearances.

0: and how he had to give a mild rebuke to his apostles, which, by the way, some have suggested is proof that this doesn't belong in Mark, because Jesus would never have been so stern and mean to the apostles. If you read the rest of Mark, do you ever read of Jesus having to rebuke his apostles? Yes or no? For what? For their unbelief, for things that they needed to correct. And so this idea that you can't have Jesus saying anything of by way of rebuke to the apostles is simply not a valid argument. And so to close out here, there's this argument from, the content of Mark 16. Jesus wouldn't rebuke his apostles. And, who do you think you are to tell Jesus what he can and can't say that matches your preconceived notions? So let me ask this, how did we lose Mark 16, 9-20? If it was there in the beginning original, how did we ever lose it? Well, I'm gonna ask you a question. I wish I'd brought my old Bible with me. How many of you have a Bible that you've used so much, you have pages that are just barely hanging on inside of it? You have one? I've got a Bible right now. There's so many pages clinging for dear life, I need to go see some doctor somewhere and fix that because I'm going to lose those pages. How many of you have ever lost, waited too long to try to fix that problem and lost a section of a Bible that you loved using? Have you ever had that happen? Yes. Friends, are we the first people to ever have to deal with books getting old and pages wearing out and starting to come loose from their binding? We're not the first group to ever deal with those kinds of things. You can lose certain things from a certain document. Now, let's just, for the sake of illustration as we close, say that you've got a scribe who is copying down the manuscript that is in his possession, that's his responsibility to copy. Okay? And so let's say the last leaf of a manuscript containing the Gospel of Mark is accidentally lost or torn away. And at some point in time, a manuscript is then passed on to another scribe. Okay, make another copy of this. He makes a copy of a copy that does not have verses 9-20. And then someone makes a copy of his copy, and they are responsible for copying only what's in the manuscript that is before them. And it's possible, it's very possible, that at some point there was a loss of this last part of Mark 16. But here's the good news. Because it's present in so many versions, because it's present in those early patristic quotations, because it's present in other ancient manuscripts, you don't have to doubt for one second that it belongs. It is the inspired word of God. I believe very much that Mark 16, 9-20 is the word of God, and that you and I should preach it, can preach it with full assurance of what it says being the inspired word of God. This is a longer study than I had time to get to in this particular session, but I do hope maybe your appetite is whetted, or that you've been given a refresher course on some of these things that solidify your faith in these verses as belonging to the inspired word of God. And we thank you very much for your study.
1: 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Let God's Word lead you out of whatever situation or condition that you find yourself in. If you follow Him and His Word, you will come to know the true meaning of life.
2: May I talk to you about a better life? In LaDon and I's life, there are 7 precious grandchildren. But I want to talk about the grandsons for a moment, Tyson, Micah, and Bryce. In the Bible, we read that God so loved the world that He gave His only begotten Son, that whosoever should believe in Him should not perish, but have everlasting life. I cannot fathom giving one of those 3 grandsons for you. I love you. I care about you. Your soul is so important. But my grandson? Friends, if we look at the gift that God gave and the amount of love that was required in order for Him to give His only begotten Son. In Romans chapter 5, it said, God commendeth His love toward us in that while we were yet sinners, Christ died for us. Not only the giving of His Son to leave heaven, to come to earth and to live among sinful men, but then to ultimately die on the cruel cross for your sin and for mine. Don't you know how God the Father suffered as well, seeing His Son die such a cruel death for that which He was not guilty, but for that which He was giving for sinful man? Do we want the best life possible? The Bible tells us how. We must realize how much God loves us, understand that Christ died for us, and know that salvation is available to us if we'll contact the blood of Christ, live as God desires, and persevere until the end of time. Heaven then can be ours. I'm Paul Sane, and I hope you have a great life.

Now it's time for a GBN Daily Lift. And it shall come to pass that whosoever shall call on the name of the Lord shall be delivered. For in Mount Zion and in Jerusalem shall be deliverance, as the Lord has said, and the remnant whom the Lord shall call. Joel chapter 2, verse 32. The promise of salvation and deliverance excites the senses of any who are oppressed and in bondage. But the promise of a deliverance that is found in the faithfulness, power, and promises of Jehovah God turns the world upside down. It is in Mount Zion and in Jerusalem, the church, the spiritual dwelling place of God, that our deliverance from bondage of sin is found. To obtain this great deliverance, we need simply to call upon the name of the Lord, an idiom used by inspired writers meaning to obey the will and commandments of God. How exciting the thought! How wonderful a promise! How obtainable a gift!

0: Have you ever wondered why there are so many religious groups that exist today? Where did they all come from? Do all of them come from the Bible? Do they all belong to Jesus? Which of these should I be a member of? Or does it even matter? Does it matter to God what church you're a part of? As you read the New Testament, it was the Lord and Savior who said, "I will build my church, and the gates of Hades shall not prevail against it." The Lord did not intend to build all the denominations that exist today. He built His church, and in our lesson today, we want to think about, what is the church of Christ? How can I determine which church is right, and can I know for sure that I'm in the right church? Today we're going to look at some very basic principles concerning the church, and the first one is this. Who is it that founded the church you read about in the New Testament? Did men who were great reformers found that? Did people along the centuries come up with the church? Where did the church come from? Who started it? As we look to the New Testament, we can learn very clearly that it was Jesus who founded the Lord's church. Paul said in 1 Corinthians 3, verse 11, "No other foundation can any man lay except that which is laid, which is Jesus Christ." He is the founder, and He's the foundation of the church. And listen, no other foundation can any man lay if it's not founded on God's Word and on Jesus the Christ. Then I can know Jesus didn't found that church. Listen to Matthew chapter 16, verses 18 and 19. Jesus has asked His disciples, "Who do men say that I, the Son of Man, am?" Some said Peter, some Elijah, some John, Jeremiah. And then He said, "But who do you say that I am?" And Jesus, or Peter, spoke up and said, "You're the Christ, the Son of the living God."
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3: "Though they dig into hell, from there my hand shall take them. Though they climb up to heaven, from there I'll bring them down. And though they hide themselves on top of Carmel, from there I will search and I will take them. Though they hid from my sight at the bottom of the sea, from there I will command the serpent, and it shall bite them." The omnipresence of God. That's the last trait or attribute that we are going to cover in this little mini-series that we have been doing the last 3 weeks. And if you remember, we have talked about some various characteristics of our God that we need to understand fundamentally if we are going to understand who our God is, so that we can better come to know our God. We have discussed the eternality of God. Exodus chapter 3, the verse 13, Moses says, "If I go down there, what am I supposed to say, Lord? What does the great I am say?" He says, "I am who I am. Tell them I am sent you." Our God is eternal. And because our God is eternal, He is also omniscient. Job chapter 28 and verses 20 through 24, in the midst of Job trying to express his wisdom, I want you to notice what he says in verses 23 through 24. God understands its way, and He knows its place, for He looks to the ends of the earth, and He sees under the whole heavens. If God is eternal, if God is omniscient, then God is omnipotent. He is all-powerful. I think about the words in Job chapter 42 and in verse 2. He's responding to God's rebuke. God put him in his place, and he said, "Lord, I know that you can do everything, and I know that no purpose of yours can be withheld from you." Or Luke chapter 1 and in verse 37, angel says to Mary, "For with God, nothing is impossible." our God, is omnipotent. But he is also omnipresent. And omnipresent is a very fundamental characteristic of our God. And that's what we're going to talk about tonight. And as we look at that word, omnipresent, and we break it down to understand what it means. Omni meaning all. Presence meaning presence. Our God is all present. He can be everywhere at any time that he chooses to be. He is everywhere. Our God is omnipresent. And the first usage of that word, I found this interesting, was in 1595. So it's this word that we've tried to create to explain what our God is. Because we read all throughout the scriptures of how he is omnipresent. And we're going to look at various examples that we find. Some well-known stories, like the story of Jonah. How Jonah tried to flee from the presence of the Lord, but we all know that wasn't possible. Why? Because God is omnipresent. He is omnipresent. He is all-knowing, and he is ever-present. And I want to look at Psalm 139 as we begin. I want to read verses 7 through 10 of Psalm 139. David asks a question. He says, "Where can I go from your spirit? Or where can I flee from your presence? If I ascend into heaven," who's there? You are there. If I make my bed in hell or Sheol, behold, you are there. If I take the wings of the morning and dwell in the uttermost parts of the sea, even there your hand shall lead me, and your right hand shall hold me. If our God is eternal, if our God is omnipresent, if he is omniscient, if he is omnipotent, we must understand that all of those characteristics go together, because if he's not omniscient, he can't be omnipotent. If he's not omnipotent, he can't be omnipresent. Because it places limitations on his power. Hebrews chapter 4 and in verse 13. A very interesting verse as we open up here. I want you to read it with me. "And there is no creature hidden from his sight." There's that word, hidden. "There is no creature hidden from his sight, but all things are naked." All things are visible, and all things are open to the eyes of him to whom we must give an account. Our God sees everything. His eyes are open to all things. He sees all things. No creature is hidden from his sight because he is omnipresent. Jeremiah 23 and in verses 23 and 24. We've talked about this verse twice in the last couple of weeks, but it demonstrates yet again another characteristic of God. Turn there with me. Jeremiah 23, 23 through 24. God asks a question in this verse. "Am I a God near at hand, says the Lord, and not a God far off? Can anyone hide himself in secret places so I shall not see him, says the Lord? Do I not fill heaven and earth?" Are you familiar with the rhetorical question? These are rhetorical questions. Am I a God that is near at hand or not a God that is far off? Can anyone hide himself in secret places? No. So I shall not see him. Do I not fill heaven and earth? Of course he does, because he created the heavens and the earth. He is omnipresent. But how is this possible? I think about what Jesus told the Samaritan woman in John chapter 4 and in verse 24. And we talk about this a lot in the context of worship. God is spirit, therefore we must worship him in spirit and in truth. But I think this also reveals to us a very important part of God. God is spirit. Not a part, but the whole of God is present in every single place. And this is possible because he is not bound by physical elements. He's not bound by the physical world in which he created, because he spoke the physical world into existence from non-existence. And therefore, he is omnipresent. But what about 1 Kings chapter 8 and verse 27? We explored this chapter a little bit this past Sunday evening. We talked about the magnitude of the sacrifice that was offered here in 1 Kings chapter 8 in verses, I think, 62 and 63. 150,000 sheep, 22,000 oxen, but notice the words here. But will God dwell indeed on the earth? Behold, heaven and the heaven and the heavens of heaven cannot contain you. How much less this temple which I have built. God cannot be contained. He cannot be contained by the physical realm. God's omnipresence can sometimes be an overwhelming thought. I'm going to be honest with you. Tonight I'm going to present you some scriptures, some examples that demonstrate to us God's omnipresence, His ability to be in all places at all times. But like I mentioned last week, we can talk about His omnipotence. We can talk about His omniscience. We can talk about His omnipresence. But it's very hard for us to fathom this. It's very hard for us to fathom a deity that can be in all places at all times at any time that He chooses to be. But I'm going to try tonight to kind of establish those fundamentals of what this term means and how we find this term all throughout the Scriptures and what it reveals to us about our God. And the first point that I want to make is this. One cannot escape His presence. We cannot escape His presence. And there are various stories throughout the Word of God that we find regarding His omnipresence and how we cannot escape His presence. But we first must understand, if God is omnipresent, He is also much bigger than the universe that He created. There's a false doctrine out there. It's called pantheism. And I was reading up on this a little bit to kind of understand it myself. And this doctrine, it's this notion that the essence of deity permeates everything. In other words, the whole universe is God. God is the universe. Now, that's a false doctrine. It may sound like a compliment, but it's not, because in actuality, it puts hindrances, it puts regulations on God's omnipotence, on His omniscience, and also on His omnipresence. Because then God would only be bound to the universe. And I looked up this term, and I was reading it on Christian Courier, actually, and they provided this example, and I thought it was such a wonderful example. They say it's kind of like a glove. Imagine that the earth and the sun and the galaxies and the solar system and all these other things are a glove. Pantheism would have you believe that it's God is the hand that goes into that glove. Now, God created the heavens and the earth. He created those things out of non-existence. And because He created those things out of non-existence, they did not exist before He created them. That means that He has complete control over all of His creation, and He can speak anything into existence that did not exist before. And that goes back to 1 Kings chapter 8 and verse 27. What was that verse once again? Not even the heavens or the heavens of heavens can contain you. There is nothing in this universe that can contain our God. He cannot be contained by the heavens or the heavens of heavens. He cannot be bound to the physical realm of His creation. But let's go back to Psalm 139. Psalm 139, we're going to look at verse 7 one more time in Psalm 139. And I'm going to invite you to turn there with me to read this verse with me. Psalm 139, verse 7. Where can I go from your spirit? Or where can I flee from your presence? Now, David asks a question here. Notice the question he asks. He says, where can I go from your, talking about God, God's spirit? Or where can I flee from your presence? Now, the obvious answer to David's questions here is nowhere. There's nowhere that David could go. There's nowhere that he could possibly travel to flee from God's Spirit or God's presence. And that applies to us. There is nowhere that we can go where we can flee from God. In the world today, you have a lot of people who believe that there is no God, or they are agnostic toward that God. They believe either there is no God, that the earth just happened. Everything that you see right here, it was just happenstance. Or you had those who acknowledge, yeah, there's probably a God, but I'm indifferent. How can you be indifferent toward a God that is omnipotent, all-powerful, able to speak anything into existence that he desires to be into existence? A God who can part a sea. A God who can do things that defy the physical realm of this world. I believe, and this is just my personal opinion, I believe that everything has a maker. I believe that everything has a creator. This iPad has a creator. Somebody created it. That TV has a creator. Somebody created it. My watch has a creator. Somebody created it. Everything that you see, somebody created it. And the words that we have in God's inspired word, those were God breathed. That's what that word literally means. It is inspired. In 2 Timothy 3 and in verses 16, it is inspired or God breathed. God breathed those words through the Holy Spirit who inspired the writers of God's word. It also has a creator, just like you and I. And our creator is God. And he knows us. He formed us from dust, and he knows the dust from which he formed us. He knew us in the womb before anyone else knew us. That is an omnipresent God, an omnipotent God, and an omniscient God. But I also think about Jonah. And this is where I want to get to the story of Jonah. In Jonah chapter 1 and in verse 3, we read, "But Jonah arose to flee to Tarshish." From what? From the presence of the Lord. Here's a man. God told him to go to Nineveh to save this city that was full of wicked and sinful people from peril. God was going to destroy them. But he was going to send Jonah there first to save them. But instead of going where God told him to go, he goes to Tarshish. That is completely on the other side of the known world at the time. He goes as far away from where God tells him to go that he could possibly go, thinking that he's going to flee from the presence of the Lord. He's not. We all know the story. He jumps on a boat. They get out in the middle of the ocean. There's a storm. He gets thrown into the ocean. A big fish swallows him. Then he spits him back out on dry land. And after he spits him back out on dry land, what does Jonah do? He goes and does what God told him to do in the first place. Now, after he does it, he's not very happy because he wanted God to destroy those people in the first place and not save them. That's a whole other sermon and a whole other story for another time. But what I want us to focus on is the fact that Jonah learned a lesson. Jonah learned that there was nowhere or no place that he could possibly go to flee from the Lord. There's a lesson in that for us as well. You have this big movement, right, where all of these people are wanting to go into outer space. They're wanting to go to these different planets, and they think that some of these planets are inhabitable. It doesn't matter what planet you want to go to or what planet they think is inhabitable that we can live on. It doesn't matter. No matter where we go in the universe that God created, I hope we understand that we are not fleeing from the presence of the Lord. There's nowhere that we can go that we will literally be from under the presence of the Lord. There is nowhere that we can go in this entire universe that God created that will also not have the power of the gospel of Jesus Christ. There's nowhere that we can go where we can get from out our under obligation to the Word of God and our obedience to the Word of God. And Jonah learned that lesson. He learned that there's nowhere that he could go Now, we can try to hide, we can try to run, we can try to evade, we can try to dissuade. And a lot of people try to dissuade this day and age. They try to talk away the existence of a God. They try to talk away the existence of an all-powerful God, an all-knowing God, an all-present God. But you can't talk away the existence of God, because God is, God always has been, and God always will be. I am who I am. And the great I am is alive today. And there's nowhere that we can go to flee from his presence. Now, what does his omnipresence mean for our lives? What does his omnipresence mean for our lives? Proverbs chapter 15 and in verse 3. I would invite you to turn there with me in your Bibles. There's a very important verse that we find here in Proverbs chapter 15 and in verse 3. It talks a lot about just how knowing God is, but also it alludes to his omnipresence. The eyes of the Lord are in every place. Now, it doesn't say some places. It doesn't say most places. It says that his eyes are in all places. Where can I go, O Lord, to flee from your spirit? Where can I go to flee from your presence? They can try to escape to heaven, and I will bring them down. We cannot escape the judgment of God. We cannot escape the presence of God. We cannot escape the power of God. The eyes of the Lord are in every place, keeping watch. Now watch this, on the evil and on the good. Matthew chapter 7 and verses 13 and 14, Jesus talks about there are two ways, the narrow gate and the wide gate. The narrow gate is the gate that we should all be striving to enter by as Christians, because we are trying to be as righteous or right living as possible. And because we are trying to enter by that narrow gate, we are trying to live our lives as imitators of Jesus Christ. But there's also a second gate. There's a all-wide and all-encompassing gate. Many will go by this gate. Why? Because it is the way of the world. It is the way of sin. It is the way of the lust of the flesh and the pride of life. And there are going to be a lot of people that will go that way. But notice there are only two ways. There's the righteous way and there's the evil way. God's eyes are in every way. God's eyes are keeping on watch on the evil, but it's also keeping watch on the good. There is nowhere, there is nothing that we can do that God does not see. There is nothing that we can do that at the end of our life we will not have to answer to. We will always have to answer for the things that we have done in this life, and we know that the words of the scriptures are going to be what judges us. John chapter 12 and verse 48. We must understand that there is nowhere that we can go that we will not be seen by God. Do you act like a Christian on Sunday and Wednesdays, but then you live a totally different life throughout the rest of the week? Do your brothers and sisters in Christ know you to live a certain life when you are worshiping God, when you are serving the Lord with fervor, with a passion, when you're doing the things that you need to be doing, but then your coworkers and your friends know you to live a different life than the life that you profess to live to your church family, to your fellow brethren? Do you understand that there is nothing and nowhere that we can go to flee from the presence of the Lord? And if you understand that, if you understand that fact, if you understand what God's omnipresence means, does that make you want to be more faithful as a Christian? Or does that make you want to be more unfaithful as a Christian? I pray that it makes you want to be more faithful, because God knows. He knows the desires of your heart. He knows why you think thoughts that you think. Genesis chapter 6. God knew their thoughts, and he knew they were bad. And that's why he destroyed the earth. Wiped it away. He knows all there is to know. He is omniscient. He is omnipresent and he is omnipotent. Hebrews chapter 13 and in verses 5 through 6. This is a very interesting verse here in Hebrews chapter 13 and in verses 5 through 6. Now, it's important to note these words are being written to Christians. It is reminding them of this supreme power of the Savior. And I want you to notice the promise that lies here in Hebrews chapter 13 and in verses 5 through 6. Let your conduct be without covetousness. Be content with such things as you have. Covetousness is coveting something else that someone else has. Let your lives be free. Let your conduct be without covetousness. Be content with what you have. That's something that we struggle with. We struggle being content with what we have been blessed with in this life. We know that every good and perfect thing comes from God, but it's hard sometimes to see those things as blessings from God that are good and perfect. It's hard to understand just how much we are blessed in this life. But if we can be content, if we can have that peace that surpasses all understanding, for he himself has said, I will never leave you nor forsake you. And so we may boldly, notice that word, boldly say, the Lord is my helper, I will not fear. What can man do to me? What about that question that Paul asked? If God is for us, who can be against us? If we abide and we are obedient to the word of God, then God is going to be our helper. If we are a New Testament Christian, he is going to be our helper. He is going to be there for us. But lastly, I want us to notice those words that I began with in Amos, the book of Amos, Amos 9 and verses 1 through 6 specifically. Now, do you remember Amos? If you remember, before all of this COVID stuff happened, we were exploring and studying the minor prophets. And one of the minor prophets that we discussed was Amos. And in fact, I think one of the lessons that we drew from Amos was this chapter and these six verses, because in these six verses, we see something that is very profound when it comes to the attributes of God. Amos was a sheep breeder. He was a sheep breeder from Tekoa. He lived in the days of Uzziah, who was the king of Judah, and he lived in the days of Jeroboam, who was the king of Israel. And if you remember, God told him, he was from the south, he was from the southern kingdom, but God told him to go to the northern kingdom and prophesy. And if you also remember, he was killed by a priest by the name of Amaziah. But I want you to notice these words in Amos chapter 9 and in verses 1 through 6. Because Amos was an ordinary man, but he was a hard-working man. And he says this, I saw the Lord standing by the altar, and he said, strike the doorposts that the thresholds may shake, and break them on the heads of them all. I will slay the last of them with the sword, and he who flees from them shall not get away, and he who escapes from them shall not be delivered. Though they dig into hell, from there my hand shall take them. Though they climb up to heaven, from there I will bring them down. And though they hide themselves on top of Carmel, from there I will search and I will take them. And though they hide from my sight at the bottom of the sea, from there I will command the serpent, and it shall bite them. Though they go into captivity before their enemies, from there I will command the sword, and it shall slay them. And I will set my eyes on them for harm and not for good. The Lord God of hosts, he who touches the earth and it melts, and all who dwell here mourn, all of it shall swell like the river and subside like the river of Egypt, who builds his layers in the sky and has founded his strata in the earth, who calls for the waters of the sea and pours them out on the face of the earth. What's his name? The Lord is his name. God's saying, listen, I don't care where you go. I don't care where you try to run to. I don't care what you try to hide, what you try to keep secret. It doesn't matter to me. I will find you. I will find you, and I will deliver my judgment upon you. Now we need to understand these words in regard to God's Omnipresence. And it reminds me of Psalm 139 and verse 7. God declares himself that there is nowhere here in Amos chapter 9. There's nowhere that Israel can go that's going to escape his judgment and his sight. Why? Where can I go to flee from your spirit? Where can I go to flee from your presence? God was there. God is there, and God always will be there. Though they dig into hell, from there my hand shall take them. Though they hide themselves on top of Carmel, from there I will search and I will take them. Though they go into the captivity before their enemies, from there I will command the sword. Our God is omnipresent. He is present in the universe. He is present in the world. But he is not bound to those things because he is the creator of those things. He is also present in Sheol, or hell, as also Psalm 139, 7 through 8, Job 26, and in verse 6, he's discussing man's frailty of God's majesty. And notice his words in verse 6 in Job chapter 26. Sheol is naked before him, and destruction has no covering. God is there too, in some sense. He knows all, and he sees all. And we have to trust in his omnipresence. Because if we trust in his omnipresence, if we understand that God sees all things, that he is all things, that he's present everywhere that he desires to be present, that he sees all things and nothing is hidden from his sight, that all is open and his eyes are wide open to the evil and to the good that we do, it's going to make us more faithful. Philippians chapter 5 and verses 6 through 8 is the verse that I want to close with tonight. And I would invite you to turn there with me and read it. Philippians chapter 2. Philippians chapter 2 and in verses 6 through 8. That should be Philippians chapter 2, not 5. Philippians chapter 2 and in verses 6 through 8. We find a very interesting scripture here regarding God's omnipresence. And I want you to read these verses with me. Who being in the form of God, talking about Jesus Christ, did not consider it robbery to be equal with God, but made himself of what? No reputation, taking the form of a bondservant, coming in the likeness of men. Being found in appearance as a man, he humbled himself, became obedient to the point of death, even the death of the cross. We all know that Jesus Christ left all the glory of heaven to come here to die for ordinary people like you and like me. And he died for ordinary people because that's all God creates. God creates ordinary people who can do extraordinary things if they have faith in the God that created them. He took the form of a bondservant, and he came in the likeness of men. And even though he was found in the appearance as a man, he humbled himself and he became obedient to the point of death, even the death of the cross. It's a 33-year period of time that Jesus Christ chose not to be omnipresent. And he chose not to be omnipresent because he died on the cross for you and for me. When he was coming to this earth, I'm persuaded that he gave up certain things. And in his time on earth, I think he gave up his omnipresence. And he didn't consider it robbery because he knew what he was doing. He knew why he came here. And he did it. He died on the cross. He was resurrected on the third day. And then he ascended back to heaven to fortify our faith, so that we could live with him in eternity one day. Knowing that Christ, the Son of God, humbled himself. Does that humble you? Humbles me. Does it humble you to think that he gave up certain aspects so that he could die for you and for me? It humbles me. Does it humble you that Christ placed all of his energy, all of his ability in one place at one time? Though he could be omniscient, though he could be omnipotent, though he could be omnipresent, he placed all of that in one period of time so that we could have hope of eternal life. It's humbling to think just how much Jesus Christ gave up to die on a cross, to be born and laid in a manger, literally a trough, to not even have a place to lay his head sometimes because he was so poor. Even though he had more riches and more glory than we could ever possibly imagine. Does it humble you enough to want to render obedience to his word? Does it humble you enough to want to become a New Testament Christian? Because if you're not, you need to make that decision tonight. You need to make the decision to become a New Testament Christian. By being in Christ, you have the hope that Christ died for, that hope that we have for eternal life one day, to live in heaven with God, and to experience all of those things that he's prepared for us. If you're not a Christian, become one tonight. Be baptized for the remission of sins, Acts chapter 2 and verse 38. Live a faithful life unto God. Receive that crown of righteousness at the end of your life. We're all striving each and every day. We're all running that Christian race, and we're all trying to run it to the best of our ability. And sometimes we get tired, and sometimes we get sidetracked, and sometimes we feel like quitting. But we all must understand, Jesus didn't quit on us. He went all the way. In fact, he went a mile past, 2 miles past, 3 miles past what he was supposed to do so that we could have the hope of eternal life. Or maybe you are a Christian, but you've not been living your life faithfully. And if you've not been living your life faithfully, rededicate your life tonight. Ask for the prayers of the congregation. Lean on your brothers and sisters in Christ. That's what we're here for. We are here so that we can lean upon one another in the tough times of our life. And in doing so, we serve one another in Christian love. We exhort one another. We encourage one another so that we can continue that Christian race and we can run that race faithfully.
1: It's 11:35.
4: Hello, my name is Griffin Collins, and I have an exciting announcement. We will begin releasing a weekly devotional on Facebook titled Matters That Matter. In these weekly devotionals, we will discuss topics that are important and specific to the Lord's church today. What does the Bible say about trusting others? Am I required to be faithful as a Christian? I pray that you will follow along with us as we explore matters that matter today.
1: It's 71 degrees.

One of the unique features of Christianity is that it puts others ahead of self. And I might add, that's one of the stronger evidences of the inspiration of the Scripture. You don't find heathen religions doing that kind of thing. No, see? Now, there are those who are in the world, not Christian, never obeyed the fundamental principles of the gospel, who do that kind of thing. They're humanitarian, and that's to be commended, and we're thankful to God that such people live in our world. And there are a number of religious people who do that same thing. They sacrifice of themselves for the good

thy name, in thy name cast out demons, in thy name do many mighty works. Now, friend, there are religious people in the world today who are doing these very things, and that is commendable. Certainly, it is a part of Christianity. But one must, first of all, become a Christian. Well, someone says, if you teach in the Lord's name, if you do many mighty works, you know, if you feed the hungry and clothe the naked and house the homeless, listen to Jesus. He that heareth these sayings of mine and doeth them, I liken him unto a wise man building his house upon the rock. The fact that we may be humanitarian, the fact that we may personally put others ahead of self, will not assure us of a right relationship with God, say. But it is a unique, unusual requirement of the follower of Christ that he exalt others above himself. I remember that Jesus said, did he not, in Matthew 20, verse 28, even as the Son of Man came, not to be ministered unto, but to minister, and to give his life a ransom for many. So Christ came then to serve others. Well, indeed. And he is my perfect example, as you recall, of course, 1 Peter chapter 2, beginning at verse 21. For hereunto were you called, because Christ also suffered for you, leaving you an example that you should follow in his steps, who did no sin, neither was guile found in his mouth, who, when he was reviled, reviled not again. When he suffered, threatened not, but committed himself unto him that judgeth righteously. Oh, who his own self bare our sins in his body on the tree, that we, having died unto sin, might live unto righteousness, by whose stripes ye are healed. Through verse 24. This is the Son of God. Has all authority in heaven and on earth. Matthew 28 at verse 18. The creator of heaven and earth. John chapter 1, verses 1 through 3. He's the one who spoke to the raging sea, peace, be still, and instantly a great calm. Why did he come? To serve others. The Son of Man came to seek and to save that which was lost. Luke 19 at verse 10. Oh, and I remember that when he said to Peter, verse 18, John chapter 21, follow thou me. Peter turning, seeth that disciple whom Jesus loved following, who also leaned back on his breast at the supper and said, Lord, who is he that betrayeth thee? Peter seeing him said, Lord, and what shall this man do? Jesus said, if I will that he tarry till I come, what is that to thee? Follow thou me. Christianity, then, is a matter of walking in the illuminated pathway of the Son of God, following in his footsteps. He came to serve. He came to give himself for others. I remember that Paul said, Romans 12, verse 17, render to no man evil for evil. No. Take thought for things honorable in the sight of all men. If it be possible, as much as in you lieth, be at peace with all men. Avenge not yourselves, beloved, but give place unto the wrath of God, for it is written, vengeance belongeth unto me, I will recompense, saith the Lord. But if thine enemy hunger, feed him. If he thirst, give him drink, for in so doing thou shalt heap coals of fire upon his head. Be not overcome of evil, but overcome evil with good, through verse 21. Someone said, yeah, but heaping coals of fire. No. What is meant by that is that he is aware that he is your enemy. He's trying to do you harm or detriment, and here you are returning good for evil. Friend, that fellow also is made in the image of the likeness of God. That's going to touch his conscience. That's going to touch his heart. It's going to heap coals of fire upon his head and make him think of what he is doing. That's what Christianity is all about. It is sacrificing for the benefit, the salvation of other people. A wonderful, wonderful concept indeed. And as I said, that is good evidence of the inspiration of the Scripture, because heathen religions just don't do that. No. Idolaters don't do that.
Many people who worship contrary to God's word feel that they need to destroy those who don't believe as they do. No. That's not Christianity. Christianity is abroad in this world to represent the Almighty, to express the love that characterized our God in sending His Son to redeem our souls. Yes, Christianity.

Christianity is motivated by love. As a matter of fact, as we've often said, that's the only motive that God will accept for acceptable service. Just love. And what does love do? Oh, love suffereth long and is kind. Love envieth not. Love vaunteth not itself, is not puffed up, doth not behave itself unseemly, it seeketh not its own. Rejoiceth not in unrighteousness, but rejoiceth with the truth. Beareth all things, believeth all things, hopeth all things, endureth all things. Love never faileth. A wonderful thing. You mean, preacher, to be a Christian, then, I must go out of my way to sacrifice in whatever way is necessary for the edification, the benefit of others. That's correct. Now, let's notice that statement again. Christianity puts others ahead of self. Then a question arises. Well, what does that involve, friend? That involves self. Now, you think about it for a moment. Christianity puts others ahead of self. That's right. What was it Paul said to Timothy? 1 Timothy chapter 4, verse 12, isn't it? Let no man despise thy youth, but be thou an ensample in word, in manner of life, in love, in faith, and purity. Just a moment. How can I put others ahead of myself? Oh, I must be sure that self walks in harmony with the Lord's will. That self exhibits the Spirit of Christ. In other words, I'm to be the best example that I possibly can be. Right. Let no man despise thy youth. You know, sometimes young people today, and finest generation of young people that's ever been produced in this world, no question about it. But many of them without proper parental guidance and with a lack of discipline today in our society, they are left alone and they don't really know who they are, what the goals of life actually are, somewhat like a ship on the sea without a rudder, subject to the winds and the waves and blown this way and that way. Someone says, preacher, with the conduct of many young people today, how can I possibly, as an individual, keep people from despising the fact that I'm just a teenager, I'm a young person? Oh, friend, the greatest example of Christianity on the earth today is a young person who has committed himself or herself to the accomplishment of the Lord's will. You see, that's unusual. For as we said, many people have an idea, the young people, they're running wild, they'll sow their wild oats, they're, hey. When you make up your mind that you're going to walk with Christ, that you are going to serve Him, even with great sacrifice, you order your life so that men have nothing negative to say about you, except they may ridicule you because you're a Christian, you say. Oh, and Satan will throw every kind of temptation before you. No question about that. Oh, he'll place obstacles in your path. He'll try to trip you up. No question. But deep down, when you make up your mind that you're going to be Christ-like in your attitude, your conduct, your speech, everyone else wishes that he or she could be like you. Deep down, they have respect for that kind of conviction. And on the part of a young person, that is a powerful example indeed. How do you keep people from despising your youth? Well, it's kind of like David said, wherewith shall a young man cleanse his way? Oh, by taking heed thereto, according to thy word. In other words, let me order my life, Lord, in harmony with your will. That's the way you put others ahead of self. Let no man despise thy youth, but be thou an example in word. Yes. Didn't the wise man say, a word fitly spoken is like apples of gold in network of silver? I believe that's Proverbs 28, verse 11, but check me out. What's that? Friend, that paints a beautiful verbal picture. Apples of gold in a filigree and network of silver. You know, if you had that in the dining room, in the center of your dining table, it'd be an object of interest, would it not? People would come by and look at it, those golden apples shining. That's the same way. A word fitly spoken. That is, a word at the right time, demonstrating sympathy, concern, care.
Friend, that word will be remembered throughout a lifetime. There's no question about that. Far more valuable than silver and gold is the right word at the right time. Kindness expressed in sympathy for the conditions of other people. Prayers that are offered for the less fortunate than we. The giving of ourselves to others. I remember that Paul said, "Let no corrupt speech proceed out of your mouth, but such as is good for edifying as the need may be, that it might give grace to them that hear." Ephesians 5, verse 29. Let no corrupt speech proceed out of your mouth. What kind of speech should we use then? Oh, that which is edifying, that which is beneficial, that which places the other fellow in a proper position to receive the power of your Christian example. Give your life to the Lord. You know that.

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2: It's 71 degrees.

This is Tom Holland speaking for the good in America, for the good of all Americans. Today I want to read to you a prayer written by a 15-year-old school kid who got an A-plus for this entry. And if I remember correctly, he is from the state of Minnesota. I want to congratulate him. His name is not mentioned. And I want to congratulate the teacher who had the courage to give him an A-plus for this, he calls, a new school prayer. And here it is. Now I sit me down in school where praying is against the rule. For this great nation under God finds mention of him very odd. If scripture now the class recites, it violates the Bill of Rights. And any time my head I bow becomes a federal matter now. Our hair can be purple, orange, or green. That's no offense. It's a freedom scene. The law is specific. The law is precise. Prayers spoken aloud are a serious vice. For praying in a public hall might offend someone with no faith at all. In silence alone we must meditate. God's name is prohibited by the state. We're allowed to cuss and dress like freaks and pierce our noses, tongues, and cheeks. They've outlawed guns, but first the Bible. To quote the good book makes me liable. We can elect a pregnant senior queen and the unwed daddy our senior king. It's inappropriate to teach right from wrong. We're taught that such judgments do not belong. We can get our condoms and birth controls, study witchcraft, vampires, and totem poles. But the Ten Commandments are not allowed. No word of God must reach this crowd. It's scary here, I must confess, when chaos reigns, the school's a mess. So, Lord, this silent plea I make, should I be shot, my soul please take. Amen. I read this prayer for more than one reason. I read this prayer to let people know there are many young people in this good land who have their heads on straight. They're not so gullible as to be deceived by the media and by the liberal forces that would love to control this country. They're not so deceived nor so gullible as to be taken in by all the propaganda that has been heaped upon this nation for far too long. And I pray that many other young people have the same kind of courage to stand up and let their voices be heard. Let people know that they are proud to be an American. They know the heritage of this great nation. They know that we were built to be one nation under God. They know that the fourth stanza of our national anthem even declares as a motto, "In God be our trust." And they're not ashamed of the relationship that they have with that almighty creator. Another reason that I wanted to read this prayer from a 15-year-old young man in Minnesota is to encourage other young people to write papers emphasizing the good in this country. And if you will send those to us, we will look at them and perhaps even choose your writing of what's good about this country to be used on this program. Send it to Post Office Box 514, Brentwood, Tennessee 37024, and address it to Volunteers for a Good America. When I think about the fine young people, people that do have character, people that do have morals, people that are not going to be led around like sheep to the slaughter by a pagan culture, may their tribe increase, and may they have the courage to stand up for what is right. Now, it may cost. If you remember, in the Columbine massacre, murders being committed by fellow students, one young lady
was approached as she sat at a table. A gun was put to her forehead, and she was asked, "Do you believe in God?" And in that situation, she said, "I believe in God." And for that confession, she took a bullet to the brain. Now, it takes a tremendous courage to do something like that. And I would pray that those are exceptional situations, that you can affirm your faith in God without people laughing at you, trying to intimidate you, or knowing that you are out of step with a pagan culture that seeks to control this great land that was built by sacrifice, that was bought by blood, and now is the home of millions of people who love it and appreciate it, and they're not about to sit silently by and let this pagan bunch control this good land. God, help us to stand up for the good in America, and that, my friends, is for the good of all Americans.

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2: 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If you follow Him and His Word, you will come to know the true meaning of life.

Welcome to Is There Any Word from the Lord? We're studying the book of Ephesians at this time, looking at God's eternal purpose. Having looked at in the first chapter that all spiritual blessings are in Christ Jesus, Ephesians chapter 1, verse 3, and that all these blessings we are able to have through the blood of Christ, Ephesians chapter 1, verse 7. And then having looked at God's eternal purpose, the salvation of all through Jesus Christ, whether they be Jew, Gentile, whatever the case may be, the salvation of all is going to be through obedience to the gospel of Christ. And that brings us to the second part of the first chapter, and that is Paul's prayer for the brethren at Ephesus. And having looked at that, Paul speaks of the faith that they've had in Christ and our love for the brethren. Ephesians chapter 1 and verse 15, in which Paul said, "Wherefore I also, after I heard of your faith in the Lord Jesus, and love unto all the saints." And we stop and we think about the connection between what is being said here, that Paul points out that they had faith in the Lord Jesus, and they had love unto the saints. Those two cannot be separated. One cannot speak about his faith in the Lord Jesus accordingly and at the same time not have love unto the saints. To have one is to have the other. And the more we grow in one, the more we will grow in the other. Faith in Christ directs all other relationships. As simple as that point is, it is one that you and I need to be aware of and always be mindful of. Because it is obvious at times that there are those of God's people who don't take this into consideration, that faith in Christ directs all other relationships. And this is what is seen in Paul pointing out the fact that he had heard of the faith of the brethren in the Lord Jesus and of their love toward the saints. They have that love for the saints in part because of their faith in the Lord Jesus. The greater our faith in Christ, the more serious we will take our relationships as saints. When you see brethren who don't take seriously their relationship with other brethren and with the brethren as a whole, what we can rest assured of is that those same brethren, they don't take their relationship with the Lord very serious either. It's an impossibility. Even if they should consider themselves to be close to the Lord, the Bible teaches us they aren't. They have a misunderstanding of all of these things because the Bible clearly teaches to be right with the Lord Jesus is at the same time to have love of the saints. And so we have to understand, the saints were wrapped up in Christ, and therefore they loved one another. When Christ truly is our life, then everything in our lives becomes about Christ and what He would have us to do. Now, when saints become wrapped up in themselves, they cease to be saints, and the body tends to fall apart, doesn't it? Therein is the difference. And so we need to understand that faith in Christ directs all other relationships. Paul's response to what he heard was to offer continual prayers on behalf of the church at Ephesus. Now think about this, because though we likely understand these points to some degree and maybe to a large degree, we still need to be reminded of them. Think of Paul's prayer for the church at Ephesus and why he is offering this prayer. And then the nature of the things of which he prays about. In Ephesians chapter 1 and verse 16, he says, "Cease not to give thanks for you, making mention of you in my prayers." Carefully consider that Paul is offering prayers of thanksgiving on behalf of those that had faith in Christ and love of saints. "Cease not to give thanks for you, making mention of you." What was it that Paul praised them for and spoke of in verse 15?
their faith in the Lord Jesus and their love of the saints. And because of that, he says, I cease not to give thanks for you, making mention of you in my prayers. Now, what we see is that the Bible points out, if we'll take the time to look at it, that faithfulness was something that truly inspired, as far as encouraging them, other faithful brethren. Think about the Apostle Paul and the Apostle John. What brought about happiness in their lives? And I think it is very important for us to stop and ask, what made them happy? Because when we think about men like Paul and John, don't we speak of them as great apostles and as a faithful, dedicated servants of the Lord and some of the greatest men that ever lived? Well, they are, and that being the case, we ought to stop and say, well, the things that made them happy and the things that made them rejoice, shouldn't that be the same things that make you and I happy and make you and I rejoice? Philippians chapter 4, verse 10. Remember, Paul says, but I rejoiced in the Lord greatly. Now, notice, he's rejoicing in the Lord. Why? That now, at the last, your care of me hath flourished again, wherein you were also careful, thoughtful, but you lacked opportunity. Paul is rejoicing in the Lord greatly because the brethren, their concern for him, their care of him is growing, showing itself once again. And so he's rejoicing in the Lord to see these brethren having such a desire to help others and such a desire to do the will of the Lord. In 2 John, verse 4, John says, I rejoice greatly that I found of thy children walking in truth, as we have received a commandment from the Father. Notice, he says, I rejoice greatly. John, why do you rejoice greatly? I found of thy children walking in truth. It wasn't that they had necessarily done anything for him personally. It was that he had heard they were faithful. They were doing what God would have them to do, and therefore John rejoiced greatly in that. What does that tell us about John? Where are his thoughts? What is he mindful of? What is his concern with? Well, his concern is not with the world, is it? His concern is with spiritual matters, spiritual things, and he rejoices when he sees his brethren growing and excelling, devoting themselves to spiritual matters. In 3 John, verse 4, he says, I have no greater joy than to hear that my children walk in truth. Notice, he says, I have no greater joy. There is no greater source of joy for John than to hear that people are walking as they ought to walk, walking in Christ, walking in the light, walking in a proper relationship with the Savior, their Lord and Savior, Jesus Christ. Now, when we think about John and Paul rejoicing over these things, can you and I truthfully say that we rejoice when we hear of others doing good works, when we hear of others remaining faithful? Or do we simply respond with, well, they're doing what they're supposed to be doing? Well, the brethren at Philippi were doing what they were supposed to be doing as well. Those to which John is writing in 2 John and 3 John, they were doing what they were supposed to be doing. But it didn't keep Paul and John from rejoicing in it, did it? It didn't keep them from taking note of it. And you and I should have the same mentality. We ought to do the same thing when it comes to us hearing of others doing well. Now, notice this whole process. When you look at this whole picture, you have these other brethren doing the things, yes, they should be doing, but they're doing good works. And the good works that they're doing are bringing joy to others. And when you have brethren that are minded this way, that they, you have brethren that are so minded that they want to do what the Lord would have them to do, and then other brethren are rejoicing because of that, you have the whole body
of our Lord and Savior being built up and strengthened, don't we? We have the whole body being edified. And that's God's eternal purpose for us to be one in Christ Jesus, to grow, to edify one another, to build up ourselves, to build up the body, and to bring others to Christ. Paul's prayer was for them to grow in knowledge of God. And what we have just discussed comes from individuals who have grown in an understanding of what God would have them to do. But notice he says in Ephesians 1:17 that the God of our Lord Jesus Christ, the Father of glory, may give unto you the spirit of wisdom and revelation in the knowledge of Him. The spirit of wisdom and revelation. Revelation being a disclosure of things that had previously been unknown, unrevealed, but now being revealed. We now have God's eternal plan of salvation revealed to us, God's eternal purpose, God's eternal scheme of redemption. We now have that revealed. You and I can take and read from Genesis to Revelation God's eternal purpose, and we can read it in detail. And so the spirit of wisdom and revelation and the knowledge of Him. Notice, in the knowledge of Him. Now, God has revealed this to us. The gospel was being preached, obviously, in Paul's day. But what are we going to do with it? Paul is writing to the brethren at Ephesus by inspiration, and he has praised them because of their faith in the Lord Jesus and because of their love of the saints. So obviously they are continuing to grow. But then he speaks to them, even at that, of continuing from that point to grow in the knowledge of Him. That is, in our attitude toward Christ, our approach to everything else in life, our knowledge of God, our view of God, is going to determine how we approach everything else in life, isn't it? As we have seen, these brethren at Ephesus had a love of the saints because they had genuine faith in the Lord Jesus. And the one helped establish the other and vice versa, and they both continued to grow because of this relationship with Christ and with one another. In Matthew chapter 5 and verse 6, in the Beatitudes, Jesus said, "Blessed are they which do hunger and thirst after righteousness, for they shall be filled." Now, who did Jesus say was going to be blessed? Who is it that is going to be filled? Those that hunger and thirst after righteousness. The Lord says they are the ones that are going to be filled, not the ones that simply say, "Well, I would like to be filled." To simply say, "Well, I'd like to," that doesn't get the job done. The Lord says, blessed are they that hunger and thirst. What is that? Those that have the desire to put forth the effort to do what needs to be done. 2 Corinthians chapter 4 and verse 3 speaks of those, "But if our gospel be hid, it is hid to them that are lost, and whom the God of this world hath blinded the minds of them which believe not, lest the light of the glorious gospel of Christ, who is the image of God, should shine unto them." And so we see that our attitude toward the Lord, our attitude toward Christ, is going to determine how we approach everything else. Our attitude toward Christ is going to determine whether or not we hunger and thirst after Christ, or if we're just going to be satisfied to do as little as we can and know as little as we can. Now, there are those who seemingly don't consider this to be of any importance. But what is the significance of it? Well, the significance of it is clearly seen when we consider passages like Galatians chapter 6, verses 1 and 2. Very familiar passage, you will recall, "Brethren, if a man be overtaken in a fault," notice, "ye which are spiritual, restore such one in the spirit of meekness, considering thyself, lest thou also be tempted." Notice that there's a number of things that are pointed out in this verse. He begins with brethren. "Brethren, if a man be overtaken in a fault, ye which are spiritual," that is, those that are faithful, those that are continuing as saints,
dedicated to God. He says, brethren, if one of you is overtaken with a fault, then those of you which are spiritual. Now, you may have a number of brethren that are indeed brethren, but have no concern whatsoever for their fellow brethren. Are they going to go and help the one that has fallen? No, because in reality, they're in the same condition. It is those that are spiritual. Notice, restore such a one in the spirit of meekness. Well, first of all, if one isn't meek, then one can't obey this passage anyway, because meekness is a requirement. Restore such a one, bring that one back that has fallen, bring him or her back to where he or she needs to be in a spirit of meekness. What? Considering thyself, lest thou also be tempted. Now, the considering thyself, what does that bring us back to? Okay, you have the one that is spiritual. You have the one that has been overtaken by a fault. Now, let's stop and think about something. The one that is spiritual, the one that has been overtaken by a fault. How did they both get to where they are? Now, don't say, well, one has remained faithful and one didn't. No, how did they both get to this position to be able to do either one of these things? Is it not through Ephesians 1:3 and Ephesians 1:7? All spiritual blessings are in Christ Jesus. This brother that is spiritual, he's spiritual because he's in Christ. And that allows him the opportunity to be right with the Lord. This individual that has fallen, well, he has been right with the Lord. He's been in receiving the blessings that are in Christ. And he's been cleansed by the blood of Christ, but now he has fallen. And the point is simply this. The one that is faithful and the one that has become unfaithful, they're both in the position they're in equally by the blessings of God. Now, God didn't bless the individual to become unfaithful. Obviously, he did that on his own. But see, when Galatians chapter 6 and verse 1 tells us to restore such one in the spirit of meekness, that is with a lowly and humble disposition, considering thyself, why? We need to be very careful that we don't look down upon that brother or sister that has fallen. Why? Well, you and I were able to be spiritual because there was a time when you and I were in sin. And glory be to God that through the blood of Christ, by obedience thereto, we were able to become God's children. And so we need to make sure we're not looking down on somebody else. Why? Because if we're both going to be right with the Lord, it's going to be by the exact same way. It's going to be in the exact same body, and it's going to be by the exact same blood of Jesus Christ. Therefore, we restore such one in the spirit of meekness, considering thyself, lest thou also be tempted. What is that? Just as my brother or sister fell, I can fall. And therefore, he says in Galatians 6, verse 2, bear ye one another's burdens and do what? So fulfill the law of Christ. So fulfill the law of Christ. Bear one another's burdens. One brother says, well, I don't consider it to be that big a deal. Bible doesn't teach us to determine whether or not we consider our brother justified in the burden that he is bearing. The Bible simply says, bear ye one another's burdens. Now, the burden that is to be helped, if I'm helping a brother bear his burden, am I the one with the burden? No. So my view of it really has nothing to do with my helping my brother, does it? My brother is the one that has the burden to bear. My responsibility is to help him bear his burden, not disregard him because it's not my problem.

things of the flesh, but they that are after the Spirit, the things of the Spirit. For to be carnally minded is death, but to be spiritually minded is life and peace. As simple as this is, worldly minded people tend to think in worldly minded ways, don't they? And spiritually minded people tend to think in spiritually minded ways. Now, it's not uncommon to hear of those who claim to be spiritually minded, but their thoughts are obviously worldly. They say, but I'm spiritually minded. You can say whatever you want, but worldly mindedness is worldly mindedness. And carnally minded, fleshly, worldly, materialistically, to be minded that way is death. But to be spiritually minded is life and peace. Why? Because the carnal mind is enmity against God. For it is not subject to the law of God, neither indeed can be. So then they that are in the flesh cannot please God. As long as I live according to the flesh, according to the ways of the flesh, according to the thinking of the flesh, I'm not going to please God. But ye are not in the flesh, but in the Spirit. If so be, notice that the Spirit of God dwell in you. We've already seen this in the book of Ephesians, haven't we? The Spirit of God does dwell in us, not in a miraculous way, but as we are led through the Word of God. Now, if any man have not the Spirit of Christ, he is none of his. And so when we see Paul's prayer was for them to grow in knowledge of God, well, if we're going to grow, that means we have to be spiritually minded. Worldly minded people grow in worldly minded ways. Spiritually minded people grow in spiritually minded ways. And so if we're going to come to know more and more the things of God and appreciate the things of God, then we're going to have to spend our time dwelling upon the ways of God, not the ways of man. God's will has been revealed. And if we're going to be in a right relationship with Him, then we need to understand His ways. And it's not a matter of simply reaching a point. We need to stop and think about this. Too often, people simply become content, and members of the Lord's church often become content, for others to simply obey the gospel in the sense that they have become members of the Lord's church. Well, Christianity doesn't end with obedience to the gospel. Rather, that's where it begins, isn't it? We're raised to walk in newness of life, so we're not raised to now say, well, we're finished, we're done. No, we're raised to begin walking in the light, a new way of life. And so, as members of the body of Christ, we are to continually grow, continually apply ourselves. But if we reach a point in which we're just satisfied to say, well, I'm a member of the church, I don't have to do anything else. First of all, any person with that mentality doesn't understand what it means to be a member of the Lord's church. Because if we did, we wouldn't make such a foolish statement. Greater knowledge comes from a desire to learn more and more about God's eternal purpose and then to teach it to others. Ephesians itself teaches this in Ephesians chapter 6 and verse 17. Notice, and take the helmet of salvation and the sword of the Spirit. What is the sword of the Spirit? Which is the Word of God. The Bible itself tells us what the sword of the Spirit is. And the sword of the Spirit is the very Word of God. And so you and I need to be very familiar with God's Word, doing the things God would have us to do that we might be obedient, in that we might be better prepared to teach them unto others. Psalm 119, verses 104 and 105. Through thy precepts I get understanding, therefore I hate every false way. What is it that is going to cause one to despise sin more and more? Through thy precepts, through thy teachings, I get understanding, therefore I hate every false way. When God's people begin to be drawn to sin and they begin to question what's wrong with sin and they begin to like that which is sinful, one thing that shows is not that they're just becoming friendly with sin, it shows that they are becoming distant to God's Word. Verse 105,
Thy word is a lamp unto my

and a light unto my path. When you think about what that very familiar verse states, thy word is a lamp unto my feet and a light unto my path. The image is simply having the Word of God out in front of us and it's showing us the way to go, just as if we were holding a literal light in front of us to see what is there and which way we should go, where we should go, and what we need to avoid. In the same way, that's what God's Word does for us. And that comes from one who truly wants to be led by God in His Word, one that truly wants to do what God would have him to do. Otherwise, we can't do that. We're only going to have that knowledge through God's Word. James tells us in James chapter 1, verse 5, he says, if any of you lack wisdom, let him ask of God, that giveth all men liberally and upbraideth not, and it shall be given. If any of you lack wisdom, let him ask of God. Well, the truth is, we all lack wisdom. Regardless of what level of wisdom we may have, we all lack wisdom, and we all need to ask God for it. And the Bible tells us if we do that, that God giveth to all men liberally. God wants to bless us. That's one of the things we see from the very beginning of the book of Ephesians, is God's desire to bless His creation, mankind, that which is created in His own image. It is God's desire to bless us. God's desire is not for us to be lost. God's desire is for us to be saved and to be in fellowship with Him. That's what God wants. But you and I, in turn, we have to have a desire to be right with our God, to be in fellowship with Him. And that's what we will continue to see throughout the book of Ephesians. Let me encourage you to read the book of Ephesians in its entirety and notice how he goes from the first section to emphasizing what God does to in the second section, still speaking of God, but bringing out more and more the responsibilities that you and I have toward one another and toward God Himself. Until next time, I'm Johnny Lance, hoping you have a godly day.

Hello, my name is Griffin Collins, and I have an exciting announcement. We will begin releasing a weekly devotional on Facebook titled Matters That Matter. In these weekly devotionals, we will discuss topics that are important and specific to the Lord's church today. What does the Bible say about trusting others? Am I required to be faithful as a Christian? I pray that you will follow along with us as we explore matters that matter today. I see.

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2: 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By signing up for this correspondence course, you can take the first step in strengthening your relationship with God. 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
3: Are you tired of being you? You know, at some time in life, probably each one of us has thought, I'm so tired of being me. If I could only be smarter, thinner, prettier, handsomer, better dressed, or even someone else, I would be really happy. What does one do when one feels this way? Take a college course, buy a new outfit, get a new hairdo, lose a few pounds, exercise a bit? Do these things really make a difference? Really make us happier with ourselves? It has been said, nature forms us, sin deforms us, schools reform us, but only Christ transforms us. The Apostle Paul wrote in Ephesians 4, "Be renewed in the spirit of your mind and put on the new man, which after God is created in righteousness and true holiness." Yes, God created us, and only God can transform us into a new person, a new self with which we will be satisfied and happy. I'm Jim Dearman.

Reports of destruction flooded in and rescue efforts were failing. People were dying and their leaders were powerless. For 40 years, Jeremiah warned the nation of impending doom. He preached and wept and fought and prayed and begged the people to listen, but was met with hostility and obstinance. What good is a life preserver to a drowning man if he will not grab it? Man must respond to God's rescue with obedient faith. Jeremiah revealed three keys to obedience. They have not humbled themselves even to this day, nor have they feared, nor walked in my ways, Jeremiah 44:10. What they spurned, we must embrace. The first key is humility, recognizing our smallness and accepting our guilt. The second key is fear, viewing God with respect and terror. And the third key is obedience. It is not enough to acknowledge what God has done in Jesus. Jesus' death demands an action. Faith grabs that life preservers. We can avert disaster with God through humility, fear, and obedience of faith.

the Bible. What do you think about it? Is it God's Word? If you think it's God's Word, why do you think it's God's Word? If you think it's not, why don't you think it's God's Word? You know, there are lots of reasons that people give for thinking that the Bible is God's Word or isn't God's Word, but how would we go about coming to a conclusion on that? Well, here's what we would need to do. We would need to provide characteristics or traits that the Bible has that show that it is of superhuman origin. Now, what we simply mean by that is we'd have to show that the Bible contains things that people on their own simply could not have come up with. Does the Bible exhibit traits, contain characteristics that are of divine origin that people just simply couldn't have come up with? Yes, as a matter of fact, it does. In fact, I'm going to give you a list of 7 things that the Bible contains, characteristics or qualities, that are simply superhuman. First, I'd like to suggest to you that the Bible is completely scientifically accurate. You know, the Bible was written, at least started being written, in about 1450 BC. That is almost 3,500 years ago or so, and yet there's not a single scientific inaccuracy in all of the Bible. Now, a lot of people are going to say that there are. They're going to claim that the Bible contains scientific inaccuracies, but it just doesn't. And what's more, not only does it not have inaccuracies, but the Bible contains scientific facts that we didn't learn how important they were and how profound they were until hundreds or sometimes thousands of years later. For instance, the Bible mentioned in the first 5 books that the life of the flesh is in the blood. No, we didn't figure that out until the mid-1800s. We were literally bleeding people to death, thinking that we were helping them. The life of the flesh is in the blood. The Bible had said that hundreds or thousands of years before we ever found out that that was true. The second aspect of the Bible that proves that it's God's Word is that the Bible is perfectly historically accurate. Do you know, many people have accused the Bible of making historical mistakes, of having historical inaccuracies, of saying things about people or places that we find out later were not true. But you know, that's not the case. In fact, the Bible is 100% perfectly historically accurate. You have finds like the David stone, the David inscription that prove that David was a king of Israel. Finds like the Pilate inscription that prove that Pilate was the governor of Judea at the time that the Bible says. The perfect historical accuracy of the Bible. And then you also, number 3, have the unity of the Bible. You know, the Bible was written over a period of about 1600 years, about 1450 BC to about 100 AD. It's a catalog of 66 different books. They were written by 40 different men, and those 40 different men had various backgrounds. Some of them were kings. Some of them were shepherds. Some of them were tax collectors. They spoke different languages. And yet, with those 66 books, there's not a single legitimate contradiction between the writings. Not only is there not a legitimate contradiction, but the writings show that a unifying hand was behind the writing of all 66 books. There is simply nothing like that of human design in the world. Number 4, the Bible has accurately predicted the future. We all understand that if there were a book that could look into the future hundreds of years, sometimes even thousands of years, and predict with 100% accuracy what was going to happen, then that book would be superhuman. And that's exactly what we see in the Bible. We see Bible writers talking about the fall of a certain city, like the city of Tyre, and then hundreds of years later, it happening. We see Bible writers talking about the predicted Messiah, several hundred prophecies about the Messiah coming and those predictive prophecies coming true in the life of Jesus Christ. The predictive prophecy in the Bible is of superhuman design. Humans just simply could not have come up with the knowledge of the future that we find in the Bible. Number 5, what we find is that the Bible, in a system that is easy to understand
answers the most profound questions that humans have. Where did we come from? Why are we here? Where are we going? What are we supposed to be doing while we are here? You know, the Bible provides answers for every one of those. It answers every single one of the most profound human philosophical questions that there are. And it answers them simply in a way that is easy to understand, in a way that on a 7th, 8th grade reading level that we can read and comprehend. You know, number 6, the personality of Jesus Christ. There is not another personality in all of human history that shines like the personality of Jesus Christ. Even Jesus' enemies have to admit he wasn't weak. He sometimes got angry, but he got angry about the right things. He exhibited love for those who society did not love. He corrected those who were in a position of authority that were abusing that authority. And yet the whole time, Jesus never sinned, even when the worst injustices were perpetrated against him. The personality of Jesus Christ is simply a superhuman narrative that could not have been designed by a human author, because the personality of Jesus Christ is superhuman. And then finally, the persistence of the Bible. You know, people have tried to eradicate the Bible. They have tried to get rid of the Bible. They have attacked the Bible. It has been the most abused, the most criticized, the most scrutinized, the most attacked book in human history. The French humanist Voltaire said that he had done such a good job of proving the many errors in the Bible that 100 years from his death, the only place that you would find a Bible would be in a museum. Well, that's certainly not the case, is it? In fact, there are literally billions of Bibles that are all over the world that people are reading and distributing and passing out. Why? For the simple reason that the Bible maintains traits, qualities, characteristics that are superhuman. The Bible is not God's Word because it's popular. The Bible is popular because it is God's Word. Well,

Well, hope you're having a good day and that the rest of your day goes well. After this, I'm done speaking so I can relax and just really enjoy the rest of the event. The Bible, as you know, is comprised of over 31,000 verses. We are here today to talk about 12 of them. The 12 that come at the end of Mark chapter 16. And we want to know, did Mark write these verses or did he not? And why would some believe that he didn't? And if he did not write them, how did they get in there? And do they really belong there? And this is no small matter. As a matter of fact, there was a man by the name of René Gregory who said in 1920, Mark 16, 9 through 20 is neither part nor parcel of the gospel. And then you can read the United Bible Society handbook, and it will affirm that Mark 16, 9 to 20 is, notice, a later addition to the incomplete Gospel of Mark, and that it contributes nothing to the church's knowledge of her Lord, and that it represents him as speaking in a manner that's completely foreign to his character, as revealed in the canonical Gospels, their words, not mine. And that it would be highly precarious, at the least, for the church to base her understanding of the events of the post-resurrection period of the Lord's ministry upon such a document as, quote, the longer ending. And there are some who would say, well, it's okay if you believe Mark 16, 9 to 20 belongs in there, as long as you don't build any doctrine on it. Don't build any doctrine on those verses, that way, you know, it won't be so questionable if it doesn't belong. Well, look, there's one reason why I can think of Mark 16, 9 to 20 being rejected by some who don't want us to build a doctrine there. But I would point out we didn't build a doctrine there. The Lord put it there. And here's the statement I want to notice. Guy Woods wrote this, denominational theologians unable to avoid the obvious conclusion drawn from Mark 16, 15 and 16 regarding the design of baptism in God's plan to save have sought refuge in unbelief, alleging that Mark 16, 9 to 20 is spurious and that it's not a part of Mark's original inspired production. It was 1994 when Restoration Quarterly came out with an article by Stanley Helton. He quoted the statement that I just read to you from Brother Woods, and then he said this, and by the way, he criticized Brother Woods for his lack of critical acumen, and then he said this, I am unaware of any scholar, past or present, who reasons this way. I don't know if Helton is aware of the fact that the textual dispute surrounding Mark 16, 9 to 20 is indeed something that some have presented as a means of getting rid of what it says about baptism. In the Moody Handbook of Theology, this is the statement that is taken from the Moody Handbook of Theology. A second passage sometimes cited to suggest that baptism is necessary for salvation is Mark 16, 16. The phrase, he who has believed and has been baptized shall be saved, is not the same as saying baptism is necessary to salvation. This is seen in the last half of the verse, which omits the reference to baptism. Well, I'd like to pause there just long enough to note what my mother always taught me, and that is that you don't have to say at the end of that verse, he that believeth not and is baptized not shall be damned, because if you don't believe, you're not going to be baptized, and if you don't eat, you're not going to digest your food, and so you wouldn't have to say, he that eateth and digesteth his food shall live, but he that eateth not shall die. You wouldn't have to mention digestion in the last part of the verse, or the last part of that statement, because you've already gotten rid of the thing that would lead to digestion. And let me ask you preachers here today, how many of you have preached for decades and ever had someone knock on your door and say, preacher, I do not believe that Jesus Christ is the Son of God, but I was wondering if you would baptize me today? That doesn't happen. And so that's a whole nother matter, but I want to point out back in the main context of our discussion today, this is what this author goes on to say in the Moody Handbook of Theology. Condemnation comes from refusal to believe, not from a failure to be baptized.
Additionally, it is tenuous to argue the point from Mark 16:16 because some of the oldest New Testament manuscripts do not contain Mark 16:9-20. Now, Helton says no one would make such an argument of rejecting Mark 16 just to get rid of what it says about baptism, but that's exactly what the Moody Handbook of Theology did, or tries to do. Now, what about this matter is important is not whether it does uphold a doctrine or doesn't uphold a doctrine. Here's the bottom line. If this is the God-breathed word, it is wrong for us to delete it. If it isn't the God-breathed word, the inspired word of God, then obviously I wouldn't give any weight to it. But what does the evidence show? We're going to give you two strands of evidence. First, we're going to look at what we call external evidence. That would be a look at manuscripts and versions and lectionaries and patristic quotations. And then we're going to look at some internal evidence. That would be vocabulary, style, and content. And we're going to present the case that Mark 16:9-20 belongs in the New Testament. In regard to the manuscripts, we need to have some kind of working knowledge of how we got the Bible. As you know, we don't have any of the original documents upon which the authors wrote down the Word of God at the first. We don't have the autographs, as they're often called. But we do have copies. In fact, we have an abundance of copies which were made of other copies of these original manuscripts. And so those copies that we have are known as manuscripts. And it's interesting, Geisler and Nix point out that we have about 5,000 copies of manuscripts of the New Testament, that is. And that's a remarkable number in view of the fact that there was a concerted effort to burn copies of God's Word and to get rid of the Word of God. It was enthusiastically captured and burned, and yet here we still have multitudes of copies. Now, some of those surviving manuscripts were originally written on rolls or scrolls, and they come to us from about the 2nd to 4th century, usually written on papyrus. And then you have the two major styles of Greek manuscripts. You have what we call the unciales, U-N-C-I-A-L-S. These would be parchments that were in book form, usually dated from the 4th to the 10th century, and written in all capital letters, with each letter formed separately. And we have about 300 of those. And then you have the minuscule manuscripts, also known as the cursives. They date from the 9th century on, generally speaking, and there are almost 2,700 of those. And they're usually classified by numerals, whereas the unseals are classified by letters when people are referring to them. Now, regarding these unsealed manuscripts, there are six that are particularly well known. We want to focus on a couple of them in particular. Codex Sinaiticus is believed to have been put together in the 4th century. It was discovered by Constantine von Tischendorf on February the 4th of 1859. In fact, he says he found the manuscript in a wastebasket at St. Catherine's Monastery there at the foot of Mount Sinai. And he rescued the manuscript, took it to Russia. It was later sold to the Brits for £100,000 and is now housed in the British Library in London. In fact, it's a privilege of mine to go there and see that. Alongside of it, you could also see the Codex Alexandrinus. But the other manuscript I want to mention to you also, in addition to the Sinaiticus, is the Vaticanus. It's also known as Codex B. Located in the Vatican Library. It's been there since 1481 at least. And it's interestingly, note this, I want you to please capture this truth here. It's missing part of Hebrews, all of 1st and 2nd Timothy and Titus, missing the book of Revelation. Keep that in mind when we tell you what some people say about it missing Mark 16:9-20, what that means allegedly. Now, Codex Alexandrinus, written in the 5th century, is right next to the Sinaiticus there in the British Library. It's been in England since 1627.
And then you've got Codex C. It's old. It dates back to the 5th century. A lot of leaves missing from this ancient manuscript. You find it in the National Library of Paris. Codex D is unique. It combines both Greek and Latin on facing pages. It only has the Gospels and the Book of Acts in it. And then the Codex W, Washingtonensis, or some would refer to it as the Freirianus. It was bought by a man by the name of C.L. Freer in Egypt in 1906. It's in the Smithsonian in Washington, D.C. Probably dates back from the 5th century, might even go as far back as the 4th century, according to Geisler and Nix. Now, here's the obvious question. Is Mark 16, 9 to 20, in these manuscripts, or is it not? Is it in the majority of manuscripts, or is it not? And the answer is an overwhelming yes. It's in the majority of manuscripts. As a matter of fact, there are those who would tell you, in fact, I'm just going to read you some quotations from some individuals who don't even accept it as the Word of God, but who admit that it's found in the, quote, immense majority of manuscripts. So much so that to list them all, it would occupy several lines of written text to show you all the ones where it is found. And then you have some others that would come along and say, well, yes, it's in the majority of the manuscripts, but those manuscripts are not all of equal validity and quality and value. Quality is more important than quantity here. And the quality of the two oldest manuscripts trumps the majority of other manuscripts. And that's what we're told is why we need to reject these manuscripts, or this Mark 16, 9 to 20, I rather should say. Let me give you a quotation here from a man who wrote a commentary on the Gospel of Mark. Here's what he said. He said, Mark 16, 9 to 20 appears in a great number of ancient manuscripts in the Greek text used for the KJV. However, watch this. Earlier and more important manuscripts, such as Vaticanus and Sinaiticus, end at Mark 16, 8. A.T. Robertson admits the great mass of the documents have the long ending, and then he swiftly proceeds to disavow that importance by saying, well, look, it's not, though, in the Aleph and the B, in the two oldest and best Greek manuscripts of the New Testament. The Wycliffe Bible Commentary, by far the greater number of manuscripts have the longer conclusion, but he says many of them are of a late date and they're inferior in quality. And so this has definitely infiltrated the minds of the translators of your Bible and mine. As a matter of fact, you'll find the following words or similar words in some of your translations. The American Standard Version has the words there as a part of the text, but a footnote or a marginal note rather that says the two oldest Greek manuscripts and some other authorities omit verse 9 to the end. New King James Version says verses 9 to 20 are bracketed in the, as they're not in the original text. They're saying that they were bracketed there in the Greek text they used to translate the New King James. They're lacking in Codex Sinaiticus and Codex Vaticanus, although nearly all other manuscripts of Mark contain them. New American Standard Version. Some of the oldest manuscripts do not contain verses 9 to 20. Listen to the Revised Standard Version. The first edition of the Revised Standard concluded the chapter at verse 8 and then added verses 9 to 20 and relegated it to a footnote. But the second edition of the RSV changed that and put it back in the text and then separated it by a blank space and some explanatory words. Now, here's what the NIV had in one of its copies. The most reliable early manuscripts and other ancient witnesses do not have Mark 16, 9 to 20. I want you to file that away, please. They would say the most reliable early manuscripts and other ancient witnesses do not have Mark 16, 9 to 20, but they don't tell you anything about the ones that do. And they don't tell you about all the witnesses to the contrary.
The New Living Translation says, quote, "The most reliable early manuscripts conclude the Gospel of Mark at verse 8. And then this, the Message has this misleading note. Mark 16, 9 to 20, watch this, is contained only in later manuscripts." That's what their note says in the translation. I use that term very loosely as it refers to the Message. They say it's contained only in later manuscripts. So, with all of this said, what are we to make of it? Well, it's interesting that Codex Vaticanus and Codex Sinaiticus carry the distinction of being the most ancient manuscripts, and thus it's assumed they are the most accurate. The reasoning goes like this. The closer you can get to the original composition, the less likely it is that someone has corrupted it over time. And they might even use an illustration like this, that I could write down something and ask you to copy it down, and then ask you to pass it down to this brother and have him copy it down, and then have it reach all the way to the back of the room, and your job is to copy down exactly what you see written on the page that's handed to you. And so someone would say, the closer you get to where you started, the more likely it is to be accurate. It's possible that the further down the row you go, you're going to get further away from the original message. Now, I want you to see whether they will hold to that argument from antiquity when it comes to all of the evidence. I think there's an important element of this argument of antiquity that they are often, quite frankly, not very consistent on, and we'll talk more about that in a moment. Now let's give you the rest of the story about Codex Vaticanus and Codex Sinaiticus. The Vaticanus stops at Mark 16:8, and yet the whole column is left blank after that in the Codex Vaticanus, and the Vatican omits it with a space left blank between verse 8 of Mark 16 and the beginning of Luke. And interestingly enough, it's just sufficient in space for the insertion of the 12 verses. And these words I'm reading to you here are not mine. They are from someone who doesn't even necessarily believe that Mark 16, 9 to 20 belongs, but watch his admission. It's as though the writer of the manuscript or the copyist hesitated whether to omit or to insert the verses, but his job was to copy only what he's seen in the copy he's copying from, and so he thought it safest to leave a space for them. But it also implies that he knew of another ending. He knew of the existence of those verses. And the Codex Vaticanus leaves the remaining third column blank with sufficient space for the 12 verses. Now, McClintock and Strong refer to this as a phenomenon found nowhere else in the New Testament portion of that codex. And the scribal decision to leave a blank space between verse 8 of Mark 16 and the beginning of Luke is tantamount to the admission that he knew of the existence of a longer ending, but he didn't have it in the particular manuscript from which he was making his copy, and so for that reason he left it out, but left the blank space there to acknowledge that normally it would be found. Now, you can get into a long debate with folks about whether that is or isn't the case, but I'd rather go to this evidence right here and ask people for some consistency. All right, here's their argument. Because Mark 16, 9 to 20 are not found in the Vaticanus and not found in the Sinaiticus, therefore they don't belong in the New Testament. All right, let's see if they're willing to be consistent with that reasoning. John 21, 25 does not appear in either of these manuscripts. Does the NIV separate this passage from the rest of John and provide some ominous explanatory note about how its absence from the two most ancient and reliable manuscripts therefore mean John 21:25 shouldn't be considered a part of the New Testament? And furthermore, what about the fact that you have Hebrews, or in the Vaticanus,
you have the book of Hebrews terminating at Hebrews 9:14. And you don't have the book of James. You don't have 1st and 2nd Peter in the Vaticanus. You don't have 1st and 2nd and 3rd John. You don't have Jude. You don't have the book of Revelation. So where's the line in the NIV that says, because one of the most ancient manuscripts does not contain Hebrews 9:15 to Revelation 22:21, we're going to omit it from this copy of the New Testament? Is that what they do? No. Do you know why they don't? Because the abundance of evidence from other manuscripts shows that these verses belong. Are we to conclude, Brother Woods asks, that these books were never part of the original text just because they're not in the Vaticanus copy of the scriptures? And furthermore, a little known fact is that the Sinaiticus manuscript not only doesn't have Mark 16, 9 to 20, it does have apocryphal books such as Tobit and Ecclesiasticus and other non-canonical writings. And so if you're going to use that as your litmus test for what doesn't belong and what does belong, then how do you accept or exclude Mark 16, 9 to 20 because it's not in there? Why wouldn't you then include what is in there if this is such an authoritative document? Because it's not the only document that decides these kinds of things. Now, I tell you, one of the most, to me, forgotten areas of evidence in the minds of some discussing this issue is the evidence from the early versions. And I want you to keep in mind that we have translations of the scriptures that were made from copies, versions is what we have. And back even, hear me carefully, please, 200 years before Vaticanus and Sinaiticus were copied, you have versions that were translated from Greek manuscripts. And guess what? A number of these versions, guess what? A large number of these versions contain Mark 16, 9 through 20. In fact, I'll give you some evidence from some of these. The Peshitto Syriac dates from the 2nd century, 2 centuries before the Vaticanus and the Sinaiticus, and it bears witness to Mark 16, 9 to 20. That version contains those verses. Those words were translated from some Greek manuscript, which we do not presently have, but they show that this was known 200 years before you ever get to the Sinaiticus or Vaticanicus copies. Now, what about the Vilozinian or the Curatonian Syriac? Very ancient, far more ancient than the Vatican and the Sinaiticus, and they contain those verses. And in the only copy of that version, interestingly enough, the Gospel of Mark is lacking except for one fragment. And guess what that fragment contains? The last 4 verses of Mark. And so here you have a version that predates the Sinaiticus and the Vaticanus, and it contains the words. And it had to be copied from some Greek translator, from some Greek manuscript. Now, the old Syriac translation was used in the shadow of the apostolic age. You've got folks within the lifetime of many of the early Christians that knew John and the apostles personally. You find it in the Ethiopic, the Egyptian, the Old Italic, the Sahidic, the Coptic translations appearing soon after the end of the 1st century. And note this, much older than the 2 Greek manuscripts that leave it out in the 4th century of the Vaticanus and the Sinaiticus. And the Vulgate contains it. And some would suggest, well, okay, but a version doesn't carry as much weight as a Greek manuscript. But wait just a minute. Where'd they get the material that went into the version? They were copying it from a Greek manuscript. And just because we don't have it doesn't mean they didn't have it. They had it, and they used. Now, what's the argument from antiquity? The closer you get to the original composition, the more likely the evidence is to be accurate. That's their argument. Well, okay, I can get you closer to the 1st century than
the Sinaiticus and the Vaticanus, I can get you to some versions that were translated from Greek manuscripts, and those versions do have every word of Mark 16, 9 to 20, and therefore the argument that they don't belong simply because they're not in two 4th century manuscripts simply doesn't fly. It won't work. Now, here's the question I'd like to ask. Why is antiquity an excellent argument when it comes to the Codex Sinaiticus and the Codex Vaticanus, but totally meaningless when it's applied to the ancient versions, which are more ancient than those manuscripts? We know there were Greek manuscripts earlier than Sinaiticus and Vaticanus that contain every word of Mark 16, 9 to 20, and that needs to be kept in mind. Now, let's talk about patristic quotations. What do we mean by patristic? The idea of the fathers, the church fathers, as we sometimes mention. Smith's Bible Dictionary says this interestingly, quote, manuscripts, it must be remembered, are only one of three sources for textual criticism. The versions and quotations from the early church fathers or patristic quotations are scarcely less important in doubtful cases. And so Sir David Dalrymple was once asked, suppose the New Testament had been destroyed and every copy of it had been lost by the end of the 3rd century. Could we take the writings of the early church fathers of the 2nd and 3rd centuries and reproduce the New Testament? If we'd lost every manuscript, if they'd all vanished, if the only thing we had was the quotations of the early church fathers, could we reproduce the New Testament? And so, after exhaustive research, here's what Dalrymple reported. Look at those books. You remember the question about the New Testament and the fathers? That question aroused my curiosity. And as I possessed all the existing works of the fathers of the 2nd and 3rd centuries, I commenced to search, and up to this time, he says, I have found the entire New Testament except for 11 verses. And guess what he found included in those writings of those church fathers? He found constant references to Mark 16, 9 to 20 as being reliable and as being a part of the original documents. Papias is a writer who lived so near the time of the apostles, some have dated his time around 100 AD, way before Vaticanus and Sinaiticus. And here's what he suggested. He suggested, as he quotes from Mark 16:18, and what it says about someone would be harmed, would not be harmed if they drank deadly poison. He even seems to be referring to that very passage in reference to something that allegedly happened with that very thing taking place. Now, whether that did or didn't happen, I'm not suggesting that I know the answer to, but I do know this. I do know he referred to a passage that has to do with drinking deadly poison and not being harmed by it. And you know, there's an author by the name of Mark Heuer who says, it's incredible that someone would cite such a vague patristic reference as proof for Mark 16, 9 to 20. He says, there's nothing in the account to show this. He says, it's just as likely that Papias is recalling the account of Paul's miraculous deliverance from a deadly snake bite in Acts 28 as to allude to Mark 16. Now, what's incredible to me is that Mr. Heuer could think that Papias would have been thinking about a passage about snake bites when he mentions nothing about snake bites. He mentions a passage that includes the drinking of deadly poison. Can you find in Acts 28 any reference to the drinking of deadly poison? But you can find it in Mark 16, and Papias was referring to something in the New Testament that had to do with drinking deadly poison. So he obviously knew that text existed. Where did he know it? How did he learn it? And by the way, Justin Martyr is thought to have referred to Mark 16 and verse number 20 when he makes some of his writings
and comments on his writings, a man by the name of Tatian, T-A-T-I-A-N, becomes an early witness for Mark 16, 9 to 20, because I want you to hear what he did. Tatian made a harmony of the Gospels long before, you know, man thought of it later on. He'd already been there and done that. His diatessaron, meaning through the four Gospels, he put it together in, mark this, 170 A.D., and guess what? His work includes the last 12 verses of Mark 16. Way before Vaticanus, way before Sinaiticus. And maybe one of the most potent early witnesses for Mark 16, 9 to 20 would be Irenaeus. About 180 A.D. 180 A.D., a student of Polycarp. Polycarp, very close to the time of the Apostle John and included as a part of that time period. Irenaeus is in a perfect position to have been close enough to the New Testament age. And remember, the argument we hear from the Vaticanus and Sinaiticus crowd is, well, the reason we accept these manuscripts as more weighty than these older ones, they get closer to the apostolic age. And the closer you get to the apostolic age, the more weighty the evidence. Okay, are you willing to take this far enough to say that Irenaeus is closer to the apostolic age than Vaticanus and Sinaiticus? And thus, if he is, wouldn't that make his testimony more weighty based on the way you argue? He, in his work, says, quote, near the conclusion of the gospel, Mark says, and then he quotes verse 19. He assigns it to Mark and quotes Mark 16, 19, and this is 200 years before Vaticanus and Sinaiticus were ever copied down. And regarding this canonicity of Mark 16, 9 to 20, here's what McClintock and Strong assert. The citation of verse 19 by Irenaeus appears sufficient to establish this point. It proves that Mark 16 was present in the copies of God's word that were being used in the decades immediately after the first century. But wait a minute, someone says, we've got a lot of church fathers that never mention Mark 16, 9 to 20, and therefore the fact they don't mention it proves that it wasn't in the original versions or copies or in the original document. Well, let's examine that argument for just a moment. Clement is often cited as proof that Mark 16, 9 to 20 doesn't belong in the New Testament because he never mentions it. Okay, Clement didn't quote any verses at all from Philemon. He didn't quote any verses from James. He didn't quote any verses from 2 Peter. If you're going to be consistent, what are you going to have to say? Therefore, none of those books belong in the New Testament because they were not referred to by this writer. Stanley Helton, I'm sure, has written quite a few articles about quite a few biblical subjects in his lifetime, and I'm sure he's cited quite a number of scriptures. But if I were to take his reasoning, here's what I could do. I could explore everything he ever wrote on the Bible. And if I find any verses in the Bible that he didn't mention in his writings, I could prove to you he didn't think they were inspired. Does that sound reasonable to you? How many of you preachers have written quite a few articles on quite a few biblical subjects? Yes. But are you saying you've cited every verse from the Old and New Testaments in your writings? And if I were to take your writings and explore them, I could find reference to every single verse of God's word in your writings. No, I couldn't. You couldn't in mine either. Is it fair argument to assume that if I don't refer to a verse, I must not believe it's inspired? Friends, that's a desperate argument is what that is. That's desperation. And that's sad to see some of these so-called scholars engaging in such reasoning. It's not reasonable at all. Now let's talk very quickly about, I wish we had the time to go. And by the way, if you want this material that, I know I'm talking so fast it's hard to get it all down, but I had 48 pages or so of stuff to get to in such a short time period. If you want me to send this to you, if you will write down your email address and hand it to me and put on there what you want me to send, because I get people that
might give me something other request. If you want this material, put Mark 16, 9 to 20 material and hand your email address to me, and I'll be glad to send this to you for your perusal and study at a later time. Eusebius is sometimes cited as an example of someone that did not think it belonged because he seems to be citing an argument against it, but then this is what Eusebius says that sometimes is overlooked. This then is what a person will say who is for evading and entirely getting rid of a gratuitous problem. But then Eusebius continues and says, well then, allowing the peace to be really genuine, Mark 16, 9 to 20. And so it's possible that Eusebius is simply quoting the fact that some did not think it belonged, but others indeed thought it did. He allowed it to be genuine. Jerome seems to have repeated what Eusebius says almost word for word and admits that he did that often to save time. When he was giving a biblical answer to someone's questions, he would sometimes cite the reference that had already been given and present those words not as his own but as a compilation of what other scholars had said. So I think it's important to remember that the versions and the patristic quotations make it very clear. But let's talk very quickly about the lectionaries. What are these lectionaries? Lectionaries are copies of worship scriptures that would be read in worship services and things of that nature back during the early time after the apostles. And some would say the dating of these would go back as far as the 4th century. Some would say it might even go back further. We have about 2,000 lectionaries, Greek lectionaries, which were basically manuals of what verses would be read at a certain time in a certain worship service. And here's what's interesting. In these lectionaries, though they're difficult to date, we do know that we could date them as early as the 4th century, which matches the time period of the Vaticanus and the Sinaiticus. And guess what these lectionaries have in them in abundance? Mark 16, 9 to 20 appears again and again and again and again and again, long before or at least equally at the time of the Sinaiticus and the Vaticanus. The last 12 verses of Mark were being read in church services all over the world. All over the world. Even before Vaticanus and Sinaiticus. So let's quickly, as we start coming down the other side of this, look at the second strand of evidence, internal evidence. Holman's Bible Handbook minces no words. It says this: the decisive consideration is that Mark 16, 9 to 20, the style, the grammar, the vocabulary is non-Markan. It's not what Mark wrote. No, that doesn't match the rest of his writings. They say the vocabulary is different. 75 different significant words used in Mark 16, 9 to 20 that Mark never used earlier in the previous verses he wrote, and therefore he didn't write it. You know what's interesting? Burton Kaufman says, well, let's look at the other side of this. One of Mark's distinctive features in his writings is his use of the word chi, is the word and in English. It's found 43 times in Mark 13, 86 times in Mark 14, 64 in Mark 15, 33 times in Mark 16, 226 times in 176 verses. And you could take then verses 9 to 20 and the same percentage is used there in those verses. But I tell you, I have a problem with this line of reasoning anyway. If you write on a subject that is different than a subject you've ever written on before, or if you write on a different subject than you wrote on last month or last year, you might approach it from a different vantage point. And this ignores, by the way, unfortunately, the inspired word of God. But let's just deal with the linguistic argument, and let me ask you this question. If I were to comb your writings, could I find sections of your writings where you use words you haven't used very much in your writings before? Yes or no? Well, sure. Does that prove you didn't write it? Because, you haven't used these vocabulary words before, so you're not allowed to use them now.
Come on. You know what J.W. McGarvey did? He said, okay, let's take this last 12 verses argument and see what we come up with if we go to the last 12 verses of Luke. Ah, I found 9 words in the last 12 verses of Luke that he didn't use anywhere else in the gospel that he wrote, and among them, 4 that aren't found anywhere else in the entire New Testament. And he says, but I don't hear any of our critics saying, oh, therefore, Luke didn't write them. And you just can't use that argument and be very consistent with it. Let's talk about the style of Mark 16, 9 to 20. They say, well, you compare the literary style of the first things that Mark wrote with the last 12 verses, and you'll come to the conclusion irresistibly he didn't write the last 12 verses. But that's not true. In fact, you know what one of their arguments is?

said to belong to Mark. What does it say in Mark 15:47? And Mary Magdalene and Mary the mother of Joseph beheld where he was laid. The very next verse, not eight verses later, what does the very next verse say? And when the Sabbath was passed, Mary Magdalene. Well, you just called her that in the previous verse. Why are you calling that? Well, Mary Magdalene and Mary, the mother of James and Salome, they brought sweet spices that they might come and anoint him. Look, there's so many different Marys in the Bible, accounts at various times, that it's perfectly logical that Mark would frequently identify Mary Magdalene and separate her from others and designate her because of the other Marys that might be misunderstood to be her. And so that is not a good argument that they use. Here's another thing, okay? If we leave off Mark 16:9-20, if we say 9 to 20 is not what Mark wrote, then let's read how the book of Mark comes to an end, all right? And before we do that, go to the very first verse of Mark. Mark, what are you writing about in this book anyway? The very first verse of the whole book, the beginning of the gospel, what's that? Good news of Jesus Christ, the Son of God. Okay, Mark, how are you going to end this good news about Jesus Christ, the Son of God? Remember, 9 to 20 doesn't belong in your Bible. The way it ought to end is with verse 8. So here's what Mark 16:8 says. And they went out quickly and fled from the sepulcher, for they trembled and were amazed. Neither said they anything to any man, for they were afraid. The end. That's it. It's over. Does that sound like a good news ending to you? Oh, but if you take the verses that were translated into those early versions from some Greek manuscript or manuscripts, what you have is a full explanation how Jesus arose early on the first day of the week. Verse 9 appeared first to Mary Magdalene, and then it goes on and talks about more appearances and how he had to give a mild rebuke to his apostles, which, by the way, some have suggested is proof that this doesn't belong in Mark, because Jesus would never have been so stern and mean to the apostles. If you read the rest of Mark, do you ever read of Jesus having to rebuke his apostles? Yes or no? For what? For their unbelief, for things that they needed to correct. And so this idea that you can't have Jesus saying anything of by way of rebuke to the apostles is simply not a valid argument. And so to close out here, there's this argument from, the content of Mark 16. Jesus wouldn't rebuke his apostles, and, who do you think you are to tell Jesus what he can and can't say that matches your preconceived notions? So let me ask this, how did we lose Mark 16:9-20? If it was there in the beginning original, how did we ever lose it? Well, I'm going to ask you a question. I wish I'd brought my old Bible with me. How many of you have a Bible that you've used so much, you have pages that are just barely hanging on inside of it? You have one? I've got a Bible right now. There's so many pages clinging for dear life, I need to go see some doctor somewhere and fix that because I'm going to lose those pages. How many of you have ever waited too long to try to fix that problem and lost a section of a Bible that you loved using? Have you ever had that happen? Yes. Friends, are we the first people to ever have to deal with books getting old and pages wearing out and starting to come loose from their binding? We're not the first group to ever deal with those kinds of things. You can lose certain things from a certain document. Now, let's just, for the sake of illustration as we close, say that you've got a scribe who is copying down the manuscript that is in his possession, that's his responsibility to copy, okay? And so let's say the last leaf of a manuscript containing the Gospel of Mark is accidentally lost or torn away. And at some point in time, a manuscript is then passed on to another scribe. Okay, make another copy of this. He makes a copy of a copy that does not have verses 9 to 20. And then someone makes a copy of his copy, and
They are

responsible for copying only what's in the manuscript that is before them. And it's possible, it's very possible that at some point there was a loss of this last part of Mark 16. But here's the good news. Because it's present in so many versions, because it's present in those early patristic quotations, because it's present in other ancient manuscripts, you don't have to doubt for one second that it belongs. It is the inspired word of God. I believe very much that Mark 16, 9 to 20 is the word of God, and that you and I should preach it, can preach it with full assurance of what it says being the inspired word of God. This is a longer study than I had time to get to in this particular session, but I do hope maybe your appetite is whetted, or that you've been given a refresher course on some of these things that solidify your faith in these verses as belonging to the inspired word of God. And we thank you very much for your study.

0: yes, I live.
1: Thank you for tuning in to our Bible study program entitled Christ Mind in You, Philippians 2:5. This program is brought to you by Nathan Church of Christ in Nathan, Arkansas.
2: Dear ones, we want to welcome you to our Bible study, Christ Mind in You. You know, in 1 Corinthians, that's in Philippians 2:5, in 1 Corinthians chapter 2, the last verse, Paul says concerning the apostles and prophets, but we have the mind of Christ. It was Christ's mind guiding the Apostle Paul, the Apostle James, the Apostle Peter, other writers and speakers of the New Testament. It is Christ's mind guiding us today when we study our Bibles and rightly divide the Word of Truth. My name is Gene Jester, and I preach here in Southwest Arkansas at the Nathan Church of Christ, and we thank Nathan for sponsoring this program. We also preach at Saratoga Southside Church of Christ over next to the Great Millwood Lake, a huge fishing hole over there, about 29,000 plus acres. My friend here, Greg Bobo, and I both have fished some on Millwood Lake over the years. I preach sometime in McCaskill, and I teach a class at McCaskill every week in the church there. Let's go to our God in prayer, friends. Our Father who art in heaven, in whom we live and whom we have our being, we thank you, Father, to you for our health, for our marriages, our families, for the Church of Christ, and opportunities to serve you. We ask that you would bless our effort to study the Bible today. Help me as the teacher to rightly divide the truth and present it in a way that's understandable, that's clear. And help the hearers and viewers to listen and learn in view of eternity, that they might grow in faith and grace and knowledge and hope and love. We pray, Father, you'd protect us and watch care over us from the traps and snares of the devil, and keep us from harm and Satan. Keep us healthy, safe, and pure and happy in serving Jesus Christ. It's in His holy name we pray. Amen. Our lesson today will be in 2 Timothy chapter 3 and verse 2. As we study these conditions that Paul said would exist in this last days, this Christian age, and their sins. There's about 22 of them here in verse 2 through 9 in 2 Timothy 3. We've studied the last 3 weeks, lovers of our own selves, covetous and boasters in verse 2, and continues on, proud, and then blasphemers, and disobedient to parents, unthankful, unholy, without natural affection, and so on. Now we will today be looking at the word proud. But before we do that, I want to bring in a point from something I saw in a comic strip today. Dennis the Menace. Dennis the Menace came in the door and he said, Dad, I've souped up the car. I've added 2 cans of Campbell's soup. Well, what do you think? Of course, Daddy's eyes went, you know, like mine would have. Will the car run like that? Does the Bible speak about that principle? It sure does. Revelation 22:18-19 says that, add not to the things that are written in this book. If you do, I'll add to you the plagues that are written therein. If any man take away from the words of the book of this prophecy, his part shall God take out of the book of life and out of the holy city. We cannot be in heaven, he said, if we take away from God's word or add to it. Just as surely as Dennis the Menace added soup to his daddy's gasoline tank, and I'm sure the car would not start a run like that. So it is, our spiritual engines will have no fuel. They'll have no strength if we don't rightly divide the Word of God and take in the New Testament just what it says, accept everything it says, don't leave any words out, and don't add anything to, accept the Bible as it reads. As Revelation 22:18-19 says, add not or take from. Proverbs 30 verse 6 says, add not to these sayings. And Deuteronomy 12:32 says, do not add to or diminish aught thereof or from the Word of God. So it is. We don't do like Dennis the Menace, do we? We do not want to add something to our fuel mixture that will cause our spiritual engines to not run. You know, the Word of God is what we need for food. Matthew 4:4. Man shall not live by bread alone, but by every word that proceeds forth in the mouth of God. Also, Hebrews 4:12 says, the Word of God is quick or alive and powerful and sharper than a two-edged sword, piercing even to dividing asunder of soul and spirit and joint and marrow, and is a discerner of the thoughts and intents of the heart. The power, friends, the energy for that engine, spiritual engine, to keep burning. So we go forward in the right road, in the right way, to the right speed, to the right place, to the destination of heaven. Be thou faithful unto death. Live faithful till death. The same that endures to the end, the same shall be saved. Matthew, I believe, what is it, 22 says? Endure to the end. Keep our spiritual engine going the right direction, our spiritual car going the right direction. and keep it moving. It will not move if we add something to the pure gasoline. If we put tomato ketchup or tomato soup in it, it won't start and won't run. If we put false doctrine in our hearts and minds, if we add to the Word of God, if we hear something other than the doctrine of Christ, 2 John 9-11, our spiritual engine will not run. I may come back to some more of those verses if time permits. But let me think right now with you a little bit about proud, which is also translated haughty or arrogant, two synonyms for the word proud. It means, as Brother David Lipscomb said in the old Gospel Advocate series commentary set, and they who are contemptuously looked down on others, they feel like others are beneath them in social position, wealth, or natural talents or gifts. So they look down on other people, the proud do. You see that attitude of pride. God really hates that, by the way. Proverbs 6:16, he says, there are six things the Lord doth hate, yea, seven are an abomination to him. The first one on the list, the first one, friends, is a proud look. Second, a lying tongue. The last one is he that sows discord among the brethren. Proud, pride. God does not appreciate arrogant attitudes. Now, I've heard people teach their kids to be proud. Have pride. Well, no, they mean to have faith, have assurance. You know, Paul wrote Timothy in 2 Timothy 1:7, I believe it is, the Lord has not given us the spirit of fear, but of power and love and a sound mind. Now, that's a different a set of qualities than arrogant pride that the devil would have us to give in to. You know, in 1 Corinthians 13:4, Paul wrote, charity is not puffed up. That's one of those qualities or actions of love. Charity suffereth long, is kind, envieth not, vaunteth not itself, boasting, like last week's lesson, is not puffed up. You see, real Bible love has no room for arrogant pride in the heart or soul. We're talking about qualities inside us. Qualities that are inside of our soul, our mind. You know, the man who's a Christian can't have these arrogant things of superiority. We're not going to do like Brother Jim Shearer says, try to show ourselves above everyone else. It certainly, as Mike Hickson said, is no stranger to the human family. John writes about it in 1 John 2:15-17. He said, love not the world, neither things that are in the world. All that's in the world, the lust of the flesh, the lust of the eye, and the pride of life. The pride of life, get that, the pride of life, is not of the Father, but is of the world. And the world passeth away, and the lust thereof. But he that doeth the will of God abideth forever. If you want to last forever, obey God's word. That is, spiritually, you'll live in heaven forever when the judgment day comes. But the three things he mentions here, some categories in which the devil gets us to not be faithful to God, he calls it the world. That means Satan's inclinations, Satan's domain. Whereas the will of God is another domain. Serving Christ is another. There's always that battle between Christ and the devil. Truth and error. Righteousness and sinfulness. So let's go with God, Christ, truth, and righteousness. Let's serve those and righteousness rather than serving the devil and error and sin. Given the lust of flesh, the lust of the eye, or the pride of life, we will be sinning. These categories cover many specific sins. These are general categories. You see it first happening in Genesis 3, verse 5 and 6, when the devil appears to Eve, our mother, our great mother in the past, the first woman, the first man, and starts questioning God. As God said, you shall not eat of every tree of the garden. She said, yes, we'll not eat it. And she had to touch it, lest we die, he said. The serpent said to the woman, you shall not surely die. There's his lie. He starts off slandering God, questioning God, as if God didn't know what he was saying. And he told her, you outright lie. He spoke in rebellion against God. You shall not where God said you shall. That's the devil, folks. You shall not surely die. For God doesn't know. Here he is telling what God really knows. God knows, knew it right the first time. And he didn't look at it like the devil twisted to make it believe, seem to the woman. For God does know that in the day that you eat thereof, then your eyes shall be opened, and you shall be as God, knowing good and evil. What do you think the devil's putting to right there? The pride of life. Get people to be proud, arrogant. Think that they're, they used to say when I was a boy, cool cats, hot stuff. Now, you folks who live in some other country besides the United States, you might be hearing this. That little lingo we would use as a boy, cool cats or hot stuff, cool daddies, those are phrases just simply saying someone's arrogant, someone's kind of cocky or proud. The devil tried to get her to believe that stuff, and she did. When the woman saw the tree was good for food, that it lusted at the flesh, pleasant to the eyes, lust to the eye, a tree desired to make one wise, a pride of life, she took the fruit and ate and gave it to her husband, and he did eat. Poor old Adam. Instead of remembering what God said, that woman handed it to him. It looked good. He thought it was going to taste good, and it probably did. But the devil sold them on three lies: lust of flesh, lust of eye, pride of life. So it is. Pride is a huge category of sin, folks. There are many sins committed in the name of pride and boasting and arrogance. You know, I want to look at a passage with you in Genesis 49. It's not often used, but it's talking about the pride condition, the arrogant condition in Psalms 49. What did I say? Psalms 49. It's about rich people. Not all rich people are this way. Abraham was a rich man, but he was a good man, a godly man. What does a rich man do here in many cases? The psalmist said, "Let them trust in their wealth and boast themselves in the multitude of their riches." You see their arrogance? They're boasting about how much money they had, how many dollars worth of goods they had. They're trusting in their wealth. Exactly what Paul told Timothy to tell rich men, charge those that are rich in this world, they be not high-minded, nor trust in uncertain riches, but in the living God who gives us richly all things to enjoy. He said, "They that trust in their wealth and boast themselves in the multitude of their riches, none of them can by any means redeem his brother, nor give to God a ransom for him. For the redemption of our soul is precious." What's the psalmist saying there? He said, "I don't care how much money you have. I don't care how much you have in abundance of wealth. Don't trust in it, and don't brag about it. And don't think that you can buy a forgiveness of any sin for yourself or anyone else. If I had, like some good people in our country that's helped us a great deal, like the Walton family, if I had millions upon millions of dollars, I could not pay to God for one of my sins to be forgiven with that money. I couldn't buy forgiveness. I had $5 million to spare. I couldn't say, God, I'm going to give you $5 million and Joe Doe over there, forgive him of his sin of adultery or his sin of murder or his sin of deceit or his sin of teaching error."
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0: It's 70 degrees.
4: Hello and welcome again to Counterpoint. I'm Mike Hickson. With me as always, BJ Clark. We hope you'll stay tuned today. We're going to be talking about the theme, "Do You Believe the Bible?" Please stay tuned. BJ, great to be with you today.
5: Good to be with you, sir.
4: BJ, always good to be together. Today I want to talk about, or we want to talk about, do you really believe the Bible? And I guess the basis for this lesson takes us to the book of John in chapter 5, and Jesus, of course, dealing with unbelieving Jews. Mm-hmm. And you remember in that context, he said, "You search the scriptures, for in them you think you have eternal life. These are they which testify of me." But he said, "You're not willing to come to me that you might have life." And then dropping down a little bit, he would go on to say, "Think not that I will accuse you to the Father. There is one who accuses, Moses, in whom you trust." He went on to say, you know, if you believe Moses, you'd believe me, for he wrote about me. And I think in effect, what he was saying is, you really don't believe the Bible. And you know, BJ, there are a lot of people in our world today, and I don't mean this in a hypercritical way, and maybe in their heart of hearts, they think they believe the Bible. But then when push comes to shove and you really get down to the nitty gritty, they don't believe it because they don't obey it. And so how do you counter those who say, "Well, I believe what the Bible says," but then when you show them clear, plain passages of scripture, they say, "Well, you know, let me give you an example of what I'm talking about." Mm-hmm. Before you get started, I remember talking to a friend of mine years ago, and he was looking at 1 Peter chapter 3, verse 21 with a fella about baptism, how baptism saves. And so he said that he asked this fella to just read the passage, and then after reading it, he said, "Okay, now tell me what that means." And he said, "Well, it means baptism saves." But then he countered that by saying, "But that's not what I believe." So right. How do we counter this mindset of, because I think if you look at what Jesus was saying to the Jews of his day, "You got every reason to believe in me, but you don't."
5: I know you've heard the expression, the more things change, the more they stay the same.
4: Yeah.
5: People are really not all that different today than they were back then. Here were religious people, as you noted, Jews, scribes, Pharisees. If you'd asked them if they believed in God, they would have said absolutely. If you'd asked them if they'd believed the oracles of God given to the Jewish people, sure, they would have said absolutely, until such a time as their beliefs and the word of God conflicted, at which time they would follow their traditions rather than the word of God. I'd like to say that we're past that now. and that no one would ever say, I believe the Bible, but I don't believe that. And that's unfortunately what we run into. Even in this modern time, people are not really that much different than they were in the days of Jesus Christ.
6: Absolutely. You know, BJ, you mentioned a moment ago, they had every reason, the Jews had every reason to believe in the Christ. And you think about, into their hands had been committed the oracles of God. Paul makes that abundantly clear in Romans chapter 3. So they knew what the Old Testament scriptures had to say. Matter of fact, Jesus cited Moses, and they esteemed him very highly. Moses wrote the first five books of the Old Testament, and Moses, in a very clear and forthright way, talked about the coming of the Messiah, the Anointed One. It should have been no surprise to them when the Messiah came, and yet because he didn't fit maybe the type of Messiah they were looking for, they rejected him.
5: That's right. I was thinking when you were mentioning John 5, how John 8 kind of piggybacks on that very same kind of mentality where Jesus is talking to them about Abraham and whether they were really loyal to Abraham. You know, they said, well, we're Abraham's seed. And Jesus points out to them, well, you don't really act like Abraham. If you were Abraham's children, he said in verse 39, you would do the works of Abraham, but now you're seeking to kill me. Why? A man that's told you the truth, which I got from God. He said, I heard of God. He said, Abraham never did things like that.
6: That's right.
5: He said, you do have a father, but it's not Abraham.
6: That's right.
5: It's the devil. And that's a very strong statement that Jesus makes to them. But then there's a statement where he says, my word has no place in you. And you think about how Jesus was making it crystal clear to them that they were basically letting his word go in one ear and out the other. They just were not honoring the teaching of Scripture as they claimed to.
6: Yeah, and BJ, you go back and you look at the scribes, the Pharisees, the elders, etc., and as you said, they knew the scriptures. They knew what God had said. They knew what God had said about the coming of a Messiah, the kingdom. And yet Jesus didn't fit the profile that they were looking for. They were looking for somebody to liberate them from Roman oppression. And the Lord did come to liberate, but not in the sense that they were thinking about. Mm-hmm. But, you know, you go back and you put yourself in the first century mindset. Jesus unparalleled in what he had to say. You know, at the conclusion of the Sermon on the Mount, you remember the people were astonished at his doctrine because he taught them as one having authority, not as one of the scribes. In John, you looked at John chapter 5, John chapter 8 a minute ago. Back in chapter 7, it was said of Jesus, no man ever spoke like this man. There was something about his teaching that was radical. There was something about, you know, you think about all the miracles that he did. They couldn't deny that. And yet, they couldn't deny that he did the miracles, and yet they professed he wasn't who he claimed to be. Hard to imagine.
5: You know, to your point, think about the transfiguration. Who shows up at the transfiguration? Moses, Elijah, representing the law, Elijah, representing the prophets, and Jesus. And then what happens as they're watching Moses and Elijah fade away? Jesus is left remaining, thus indicating that this is my only begotten son, my beloved son in whom I'm well pleased. Hear ye him. And so it's crystal clear that the Father above is saying, not that Moses is worthless or that Elijah was worthless, but Moses and Elijah were leading people to Christ. The law and the prophets were leading people to Christ. No wonder then Jesus would take the law and the prophets and the Psalms and Luke 24, and use them to expound unto his hearers the things concerning me, he said.
6: That's right.
5: They wrote about me. And if these people really had loved the word of God as they claimed, it would have led them right to Christ because the law is our schoolmaster to bring us unto
6: That's
5: Christ.
6: Exactly right.
5: Galatians 3.
6: That's exactly right. And so, sadly, because of their hard-heartedness, mm-hmm. they rejected the Lord. And as a result of that, you know, you think about the terminal judgment that came upon the Jewish nation in AD 70. But BJ, you know, I think about today, there are a lot of people that they claim that they believe the Bible. But then you start looking at very plain, forthright passages of Scripture. I mean, you look at our world today, we're living in what's typically been referred to by many as a woke society.
5: Right.
6: And we're having all kinds of problems in terms of gender. And people are wanting to go gender neutral. Well, you know, God made us as people of gender, male, female. Whether we like it or not, that's how God made us. And if we were born biologically a male, we'll die as a male. Now, you can go through some type of operation, but you're still a male, biologically speaking. You'll hear people say sometimes, you know, well, I just don't believe that anymore. I don't believe what the Bible says about that. Well, you know, either this book is true or it's not. And it's not cafeteria style where you go in and you just kind of pick and choose what you want. It's all or nothing, isn't it?
5: Think of the arrogance, Mike, that is shown when we basically say, all right, God, you are the one who made male and female. You designed them. You created them. But you don't really know what you're doing. I mean, which one of us could even make a single human being of any kind as far as without using the natural laws of reproduction? Which one of us could miraculously create a universe or create human beings? Some of those people who want to complain about what God has done and the way he made male and female, I'd like to say to them, okay, you go out and make a universe of your own and you can make it any way you want it to be. And you can run it the way you want it to be run. But the problem, of course, is they can't make a universe. So why shouldn't they just bow to the one who already did? He knows what he's doing. And in Matthew 19, getting back to your point about how the word of God can be read, but not really heeded.
6: Sure.
5: Jesus says, have you not read that he which made them at the beginning made them male and female? They were asking a question about divorce, and Jesus would discuss remarriage with them as well. But he, five times in the New Testament, you'll find this statement from Jesus, have you not read, or did you never read in the scriptures? Five times. The problem he identifies is, you've got the scriptures that you claim you are so loyal to.
6: That's right.
5: But you haven't read them. If you'd read them, you would know the answer to the question you're asking.
6: You remember Isaiah many years ago said, seek ye out the book of the Lord and read.
5: Yes.
6: And really, that's the taproot of the problem we're talking about today. You know, when people talk about the Bible, sadly, they just don't know what it says. Now, they may claim to believe the Bible, but they don't know what it says. And if this book is never opened, it's not going to bless your life. It's not going to help you at all.
5: Right.
6: And how are we going to be guided in this life without this book? Fact of the matter is, we can't be.
5: No. And you know, Mike, one of the things that comes to my mind as we're talking about this is that oft-told story about the farmer who had two boys, and he left his will for them and said, boys, when I die, I want you to build a fence at this spot on the property. And they said, that's the perfect place to build a fence. Father's a genius. We're going to build it right where he said to build it. They said, I also want you to build a barn at this spot on the property. And they looked at each other and said, can you think of a better place to put that barn? No. Dad was so bright, so brilliant. We're putting the barn right where his will said to put it. I want you to dig a well at this spot on the property. And they said, he was smart, but do you think he missed this one? Yeah, I think he missed this one. You know, the well really belongs over here instead. So the question we ask, their father gave three stipulations in his will. To how many of those stipulations did those boys submit? And people are tempted to say two, but the answer is zero. Because of the word submit. Mm. Why did they build the fence where Father said to build it? Because that happened to coincide with their will. Why did they build the barn where Father said to build the barn? That's where they thought it should go. The first time their father's will and their will collided, what did they do? They threw their father's will away and discarded it and did their own. We've got people that go through this book right here in much the same way.
6: Right.
5: They see what the father's will is and they say, yeah, I agree with that. That's good. That's good stuff. And then the first time their will and their father's will clash, they jettison the word of God, which reminds me of the statement I wish I could take credit for. It says, if I believe in the Bible, only the things with which I agree, then it's not really the Bible I'm believing in, it's me.
6: Oh, that's good stuff.
5: And that is what I need to avoid, is believing in myself as an equivalent authority or superior authority to the Word of God.
6: And really, isn't that what Jesus said in the Sermon on the Mount when he said, not everyone who says to me, Lord, Lord, shall enter the kingdom of heaven, but he who does the will of my Father, which is in heaven. It's all about submission. You know, we asked the question, do you believe the Bible? Jesus asked one time, why do you call me Lord, Lord, and do not the things which I say?
5: Absolutely.
6: So BJ, you know, in John chapter 6, we've talked about John 6 on numerous occasions, but Jesus there identified himself as the bread of life, that living bread that came down from heaven. And you remember, many of those people, upon hearing that declaration, the text says that they said, this is a hard saying, who can accept it? Then they went back, walked no more with him. Then Jesus turned to the 12 and asked them, will you also go away? So why were people that heard what Jesus had to say, why were they willing to walk away from him? Because it didn't fit what they were looking for.
5: Exactly. And that shows you right there, their loyalty to him was not based on a love for truth. It was based on a desire to be religious, but to make them God in their image rather than the other way around. And you look at these people, and if you ask them, well, what did Jesus say about it? Their attitude was very, very irregular. Sometimes they would agree with it, sometimes they wouldn't. Jesus said, whosoever shall be ashamed of me and of my words, he said, the Son of Man will be ashamed of when he comes, Mark 8:38. Exactly. And so it's not enough to say, I have a warm, fuzzy feeling for Jesus. Do I respect his word? This is my beloved Son. Hear ye him at the baptism of Jesus, the transfiguration of Jesus. And then in Acts 3, the sermon at Solomon's portico, Peter repeats those things and says, whosoever won't hear him will be cut off. And this is something the prophets had foretold.
6: Moses, Deuteronomy chapter 18. So to try to bring this home and get down to the nitty gritty,
5: sure.
6: In this day and time, one of the things that we try to do regularly is promote New Testament Christianity.
5: Right.
6: And sadly, the world in which we live, in many respects, New Testament, pure New Testament Christianity is foreign to the ears of many people. So let's just take some examples. And I mentioned a moment ago the fellow that commented on 1 Peter chapter 3. And so a lot of times people will say, well, you know, you folks are the ones that always want to talk about baptism. Well, there's a reason why we want to talk about New Testament baptism. One reason is because the Lord did,
5: mm-hmm.
6: and because it's a part of the apostles' doctrine. And so when I hear people say, oh, I believe the Bible, and I believe what the Lord said, but then you show what Jesus said about baptism, Mark 16:16, he that believes and is baptized shall be saved. Okay? Not hard to understand. So when somebody says, I believe the Bible, but then you quote that verse and they say, well, you don't have to be baptized to be saved. So who's right, BJ? I mean, how do you counter a culture that by and large repudiates the teaching of Jesus?
5: Yeah, we have to point out, just as Jesus pointed out to the Pharisees, you know, you are doing all these things that you say are because you have a loyalty to God, and yet you don't even believe these things he said in his word. You are not being consistent, and that he was a little stronger than that,
6: yeah,
5: with them. And certainly someone we're just meeting or studying with, we would not, you know, make those assessments until we were absolutely sure that they were so. But I can tell you that when there are people out there who say, well, the Bible says that, but they don't realize what they're really saying. They're saying, the Bible says that, but I am a greater authority than the Bible, and I'm going to reject that. They think they're going through the cafeteria line of Scripture, much like I do when I go through a cafeteria line and I say, no, I don't want the sauerkraut. No, do not put that on my plate. If that looks good, yeah, give me some of that. I want that, but do not know. Don't even have that stuff touch my other items on my plate. I don't want it. And we think we have the authority to basically go through God's word and pick and choose. Yeah, give me some of that. No, I don't want that at all. Yeah, but I do like that. We have no right to go through God's word in that fashion.
6: That's right. So, BJ, we come to Acts chapter 2, And I know that at one point in time may still be going on, but I know, for example, on one of the local channels here, it was not uncommon to see a very famous son of a famous preacher in days gone by who's now deceased. And he'll talk about accepting the Lord Jesus into your heart and then saying this prayer and you become a Christian. When I go back and look at Acts chapter 2, that's not what Peter said when the people being convicted of sin wanted to know, men and brethren, what shall we do? And people say, well, I believe the Bible. And so, okay, you believe the Bible. Let's go to Acts chapter 2 and see what they did to become Christians in the first century. All right. Where in Acts chapter 2 do you read of Peter saying to these people, okay, accept the Lord Jesus into your heart. And now let's everyone bow your heads and we're going to say this prayer and you'll be a child of God. Now, I'm not saying that to be harsh or overly critical. I'm just saying we've got to think about what the scripture says.
5: Yeah, if that's the way to do it, and that's the way it's done on just a virtually every television program that you see religious in nature, then if that's the way it's done, we should be able to see that really jumping off the page in the Word of God as being, oh, yep, here they did that then, they did that. You can't find a single instance of it. And there in Acts 2, when he said, repent and be baptized, every one of you, in the name of Jesus Christ, for the remission of sins. Just this morning, I heard a preacher on a YouTube video make the following claim. He said, now that, you know, appears to make it look like baptism's for the remission of sins. But he hurried to say, but that's a misunderstanding, because the word for, it means, you know, sometimes because of. We decorated the soldier for bravery, not in order that he might become brave, but because he'd already been brave. And I went to the store and bought me some chapstick for my chapped lips, not in order to get chapped lips, but because my lips are already chapped. And on the face of it, that might seem like a compelling, clever argument. The problem with it is the same exact expression in Greek and English that you find in Acts 2:38, you find in Matthew 26:28, when Jesus said, this is my blood of the New Testament, which is shed for many for the remission of sins. Mike, do you believe for one moment that Jesus is saying, because people's sins have already been forgiven, I'm going to shed my blood, or in order that people's sins may be forgiven, I'm going to shed my blood? And if that's the way it ought to be interpreted in Matthew 26:28, and it is, in order that, then the same expression in Acts 2:38 would mean the same thing. Repent and be baptized in order that your sins may be remitted.
6: And so, BJ, now we have a question of an honest heart, an honest and good heart, as Jesus talked about in Luke 8:15. So, if I have an honest, impartial heart, then I'm going to be like Samuel who said, speak, Lord, your servant hears. I want to know what you have to say, and whatever you tell me to do, that's what I'm going to do. Now, you can go through a lot of different hermeneutical gymnastics, but the bottom line is it says what it says, it means what it means, and it will always mean what it means. And as you said a minute ago, Matthew chapter 26:28 is a perfect parallel.
5: Yeah.
6: Peter and the other apostles, they had been endowed with the baptismal measure of the Holy Spirit. Acts 2:4, they're speaking in other tongues as the Spirit gave them utterance. So the legislating terms that they set forth, that wasn't something that they just dreamed up.
5: Right.
6: No, God said, this is how you're going to become a member of the body of Christ. And you know what, BJ? I think some people need to step back and say, do we really understand what the Bible teaches on authority? Mm. When Peter said, in the name of, what's that mean?
5: Right.
6: It means the authority, by the authority of Christ. So if you want to do what the Bible says, you're going to listen to the authoritative words of the Lord.
5: Precisely.
6: That's it.
5: And you know, I couldn't help but think, debating this for the remission of sins and how it's used in Acts 2:38, the same man who said those words in Acts 2:38 is the same man you mentioned earlier who wrote 1 Peter 3:21, baptism does also now save us. He doesn't say there in 1 Peter 3:21, baptism is because God's already saved us.
6: That's right.
5: He said baptism now saves us by the resurrection of Jesus Christ. If you leave out the parenthetical expression, you know, it's not by something that we do to remove bodily dirt.
6: That's right.
5: Yeah, baptism saves us, not the putting away of the filth of the flesh, but the answer of a good conscience toward God. I don't do it because I'm trying to take a bath to remove bodily dirt. Mm-hmm. I'm appealing to God for a good conscience.
6: That's right.
5: I don't go to him in baptism thanking him for the conscience I already have because he's forgiven me. I'm appealing to him
6: for a
5: good conscience.
6: And you know, BJ, Paul, in recounting his conversion, said that he was instructed to arise, be baptized, and wash away his sins. And that goes to the heart of what you're saying from 1 Peter chapter 3, verse 21. It's about washing away sin, appealing to God, having a good conscience. BJ, you know, when we talk to people today, and sometimes people will say, well, you know, I just don't believe that the church is really that big of a deal. You know, like, it's a take or leave proposition. Well, if I understand something about the Bible, it cost Jesus his blood, Acts 20, verse 28. And then you've got all these different churches out here. Does it really matter which one we affiliate ourselves with? Is it really that big of a deal? And, you know, I believe the Bible, but I really think the Bible just authorizes all these. So we go back again. How do you counter that mindset?
5: I would love to ask them, do you believe the Bible? If they say yes, then do you believe what the Bible says in Acts 20 and verse 28, where it says that Jesus Christ purchased the church with his own blood? Purchased the church with his own blood. If you say the church is not all that important, you are essentially saying the blood of Christ that was shed to purchase it is not all that important.
6: That's
5: who
6: right.
5: wants to say that? I would never say that. It was so precious that his blood was shed so that it might purchase the church. And we honor him when we reflect that. If someone's child dies in battle to protect our country's interests, and I go to the funeral and then act like, well, their death really didn't mean all that much, that would be so offensive.
6: What?
5: So offensive to the people whose son had sacrificed his life so that we might have freedom.
6: Mm-hmm.
5: Think about how offensive it is to the Son of God who died for the church to purchase it, Acts 20, 28. And then we come along and say, your death was to purchase an institution that's really not even essential. I mean, that is a
6: slap
5: in the divine face of God.
6: Sure is. Because, you know, because really the church, as you noted a minute ago, it's of divine origin. God, it existed in the mind of an eternal God before he ever framed the world.
5: Right.
6: And so to just wave it off, that makes no sense. BJ, I got about 2 minutes left. So people who are watching today and they say, you know what? I believe the Bible and I want to obey the Bible because it is what God says. And you know, I can't help but think about John in Revelation chapter 22 when he said, blessed are they that do his commandments, that they may have right to the tree of life and enter through the gates into the city. So that being said, what would a person need to do to obey the voice of Jesus and ultimately have that promise of eternal life?
5: You know, I would say to them, I'm thankful that you believe the Bible. That's so important because that's what's going to judge us in the last day. If you and I believe the Bible, we'll both be willing to believe Jesus Christ as the Son of God because faith comes by hearing the Word of God. And so if I believe the Word of God, I'm going to have faith that Jesus is the Christ, the Son of God, Romans 10, 17. And if I believe the Bible and you believe the Bible, then I'm going to believe that if I don't believe he's the Son of God, I'll die in my sins, John 8, 24. And believing the Bible means I believe that I need to repent and that the goodness of God will lead me to that repentance, Romans 2, 4, and that all men everywhere have been commanded to repent, Acts 17, 30. That leaves no one out. So I believe the Bible, so I'm willing to believe, I'm willing to repent. The Bible says confession is made with the mouth unto salvation. I believe that. And if someone believes that, they'll do that in the direction of salvation. But they won't stop there because the eunuch didn't. The eunuch went down into the water, came up out of the water, and that's when he went on his way rejoicing, according to Acts 8:35 and following. That's how we know that he was saved. His sins were washed away, and he was rejoicing. And if we do what they did, then we'll have the same blessings they had. What a blessing it is to think about that today.
6: And BJ, thank you. And as you said a minute ago, we're grateful for anyone who says they believe the Bible. And more importantly, we're grateful for those who obey
5: Amen.
6: The Bible. Thank you for being a part of our program today. On behalf of BJ, I want to say thank you and God bless.
7: My name is James Boyd. Welcome to A Burning Fire. Christ was lifted up on the cross. He was lifted up from the tomb. He was lifted up into heaven. But we can also lift up Christ another way. Now, we had nothing to do with the previously mentioned times when he was lifted up. But we can have a part in another lifting of Christ. We can busy ourselves by preaching and supporting gospel preaching, worshiping from the heart, gaining knowledge of his will from his word, and striving with all of our power and ability to live a life that would exalt and glorify him. He must be lifted before a sinful and condemned world that abounds in sin. So today, as we begin each new day, each new week, each new month, why not resolve to be one who will lift up Christ? The blessings of God belong to those who do. May God help us to be active in the role of life where Christ is lifted up. Until next time.
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10: You know, Clayton, in 30 years of doing Biblical Viewpoints almost, we've tried to emphasize through all of these years that whatever the Bible says about any subject, we ought to take it serious. And one of the lessons we dealt with last week, we've been dealing with several lessons on this, is on leadership. And I hope our viewers will realize this is not just secondary things or on the list of important things. As goes the leader, so goes the church. And the devil has always, from Genesis to Revelation, attacked the leadership, and he knew if he destroyed them, he would destroy the people. And he's not changed that tactic. So I hope the people that don't understand God's ordained rule for the church and those that do will have respect for it and will honor it.
11: And to change the leadership is to change the whole destiny of the church. And that's a fact we need to recognize. And we started off our lessons by emphasizing how there is leadership in nature. You see a pond with ducks on it, and they always have the leader, and they follow that leader. And it's marvelous the way they do it. And then when they take the flight, into the heavens. There's one out front, and they gain support by the leadership that that one provides. There's another kind of leadership that we emphasized, and that's the flight teams that put on the shows. These teams are trained to follow the leader. As a matter of fact, Reader's Digest told about some of these planes some years ago and how they were trained to do exactly what the leader does. And somehow, he had made a mistake and dove right into the ground. Three other planes followed him. They were following the leader. Now that emphasizes the importance of leadership and of good or correct leadership. And that was our introduction, partially, to our lesson last week. But we based it on a statement that was made by Jesus himself. And this is found in Luke chapter 22, verses 31 and 32. The Lord said, "Simon, Simon, behold, Satan hath desired to have you," and that's plural, "all of you disciples." Satan wanted all of the disciples of the Lord, "that he may sift you as wheat, that he may really put you to the test. But I've prayed for you." And that's singular, addressing the Apostle Peter now. "I've prayed for you that your faith fail not, and when you're converted, strengthen your brethren." Why pray for Peter alone? Why not pray for all? Because Jesus recognized in Peter leadership. And when he prayed for him, and if he got the strength and was converted, as he actually was, then he would lead the other disciples. So he was a leader. Now this doesn't emphasize the preeminence of Peter in any way, or the supremacy of Peter, as some would say, making him the Pope. This is just simply a matter of the natural abilities that he had in leadership. So we raise the question, with all going to be sifted, why pray only for Simon? Well, for one thing, he was outspoken. He said that the Lord should pay tribute. Well, that wasn't for king's children. But anyway, Jesus accepted that. And he even rebuked Jesus about the crucifixion. He didn't hesitate to speak up. And when Jesus wanted to wash his feet, he said, "You'll never wash my feet." Of course, that was the Lord's plan. But Peter was outspoken. And he said, "Let us build here three tabernacles, one for thee, one for Moses, and one for Elias." An outspoken man. In leadership, you've got to have somebody that's willing to speak up and say what they believe is right. Furthermore, this man was fearless. You can see that in every aspect of his life. As a matter of fact, Jesus named him Cephas, or a stone, because of his strength and fearlessness. It didn't bother him to crawl over the side of the ship into the storm and try to walk on water, or to draw his sword and cut off the ear of Malchus. And when the Lord said that all would deny him, Peter said, "No, no, Lord, I will never deny you." So he was outspoken. He was fearless. And he was always out front in following Jesus. Even though afar off, after the other disciples had forsaken him and fled, he followed afar off to see the end. In remorse, he was first. So far as I know, he was the first disciple to recognize their rebellion against the Lord, or their rejection of him by denying him and allowing fear to take over. And he went out and wept bitterly. When he came to making a decision, he could make it, and he could make it quickly. He said, "I go fishing." looking at their situation, all seemed to be lost. So he said, I'm going back fishing. Well, here's the leadership of Peter. The other disciple said, we'll go with you. Furthermore, he was always out front. And as he followed Jesus in that remorse, in decision making, and in almost every aspect of his life, the leader, the out front one. And so we could say about him, like we could say usually about the Marines, for the oncoming storm that they had to face, the Lord needed a few good men. And Peter was one of those that he chose in order to pray for him or to make him an object of his special prayers for special strength. And when Peter was converted, Eddie, talk about a leader. He became just that. Just no one that stood out in any early church like the Apostle Peter did. In fact, first 10 chapters of Acts talks about the leadership of Peter, and then it kind of switches to another leader, the Apostle Paul. But this is back 2,000 years ago, and often we study the Bible in that kind of context. Well, this is what the Bible said for those people to do. But these are lessons that are absolutely crucial for us today, and we need to recognize the leadership in the church of our Lord today, get it right, and get to following it.
10: Absolutely, Clayton. And unfortunately, so many people don't even know what the Bible teaches relative to leadership in the church. And then those that have known, in many areas, have abandoned what the Scriptures teach relative to leadership in the local congregation. And that is so sad, because as we said in the very beginning of our program, whatever the Word of God says relative to any subject, whether it's leadership, worship, what a man must do to be saved, or whatever it is, friends, when the Bible speaks, you and I should open it and we should meditate on it. We should give attendance to everything that is taught in the book. Let us notice now God's ordained leadership in congregational rule. Notice that the Lord has set in the church elders. These elders are very, very important when we think about this ordained leadership. For example, in Acts 11 and verse 30, it says, which also they did, and they sent to the elders by the hands of Barnabas and Saul. Notice, when the brethren over at Judea needed relief, what did they do? They sent this money to the elders by the hands of Barnabas and Saul. Notice that those congregations had elders that had been set in rule over those congregations. Well, Eddie, do we really have much information relative to

0: every church. In every congregation, there were elders that were appointed. Now, we've already seen by the foundation that we built the value of leadership. The value of leadership based upon the authority of God Almighty. And so when you look at this authority, that's the authority. We don't see authority like we have in local congregations or man-made churches today, where you have one man that is a pastor and he rules over a congregation. They ordain them elders, plurality of men, to oversee the work in every congregation. This pastoral system, as we've set up in our day and age, is as far into the Bible as anything could be. And yet, it is the accepted norm in most religious bodies. Again, when you look at Paul, and he is about to depart and have no more dealings with the church at Ephesus, a congregation that had meant so much to him, the Bible says that from Miletus he sent to Ephesus. Now watch this. And he called for the elders, plural, of the church. He didn't call for the pastor. He didn't call for the pope. He called for the elders. Why? Because this was God's ordained leadership relative to congregational rule. And so when you go through the Bible, that's the norm. That's the teachings of the Word of God over and over. A plurality of men, they ordained them elders in each and every congregation. Paul would later write to the church at Philippi, says, you have your bishops and deacons. You have your elders and your deacons. And so here is the authority. Here is the rule for it. And so when Paul is at Miletus, he sends for the elders of the church at Ephesus. Paul would also write to a young gospel preacher by the name of Timothy, and he would say, let the elders that rule well be counted worthy of double honor, especially they who labor in the word and doctrine. And so you have these men that were ordained in this eldership. And so, Clayton, when we start looking at how was these local congregations ruled, well, the Bible says they had leaders, and those leaders were called elders, and they were the ones that were in the position of authority. Now, they ruled, as we'll see, but they ruled in judgment matters. The Bible already rules in matters of doctrine and faith and practice, but nonetheless, they were the people that were placed in the positions of leadership.
1: And we need to recognize, Eddie, that they were referred to as elders normally because they were either older and especially more mature men, men right. that were qualified in leadership, and in given their qualifications, the Bible certainly says that it shouldn't be a novice, one who had no experience.
0: Right.
1: The church needs good leadership. So they were mature men, and thus they were called elders. But they are also referred to as overseers or bishops. And this, incidentally, is the same original word, but it describes the work of these elders or men that has been appointed as leaders. They were to oversee. They were to look out for the flock of God. 1 Peter chapter 5 and verse 2, Peter says, but the flock of God which is among you, or feed the flock of God which is among you, taking the oversight thereof, not by constraint, not being forced to do it, but willingly. And again, not for filthy lucre, or not for gain of any sort, but of a ready mind. Men who were willing to give of their time and their service and their talents in the leadership of the church of our Lord. And in Philippians 1 and verse 1, Paul and Timotheus, the servants of Jesus Christ, the epistle starts, to all the saints in Christ Jesus, which are at Philippi with the bishops and deacons. Here again are the overseers, the one who take control of the congregation in the sense that they provide leadership for it. They provide example for it. And again, we emphasize it's not a force thing, and it's not the kind of

0: rule that the Gentiles had, Jesus said, because that was foreign to the church of our Lord. They ruled by example, and they ruled in those matters of expediency. Never did they have authority to change or to dictate God's word or to say, this doesn't apply now. Rather, it was their responsibility to see that the congregation were fed the word of God. So in 1 Timothy chapter 3 and verse 1, it is said, this is a true saying, those that desire the office of a bishop or an overseer, they desire a good work. But Eddie, perhaps the most controversial term, or maybe it'd be better to say the most misunderstood term, relative to the leadership of the church, and you've already alluded to it just a little bit, but I think we ought to give it more attention, is the idea of a pastor system. Were there pastors in the early church? And if they were, who were they or what were they? What position did they hold as far as authority was concerned? And were they the preachers? Or were they these men that were in the organization that we've already been talking about?
1: This is very important, ladies and gentlemen, and we hope that you will get a copy of the Bible. Please read your New Testament and see what the Bible says relative to this matter. And so when we think about God's ordained leadership and congregational rule, we have a word called pastors and shepherds. Now, I want you to think about this. Who were these men? Well, in Ephesians 4 and verse 11, he gave some apostles, some prophets, some evangelists, and some pastors. Notice again the plurality and teachers. Who were these men? Peter helps us a lot. I want to read a verse, and then I'd like for Clayton to look at this from its original word poimen and talk to us about this, because I think it will help us immensely. But I want you to make a note in your Bible of 1 Peter chapter 5, verses 2 through 4. And please pay attention to that. The Bible places upon someone the obligation to feed the flock of God, which is among you. He says, taking the oversight thereof, not by constraint, not unwillingly, not for filthy lucre, but of a ready mind. One translation says, feed the flock of God which is among you. Tend that flock of God whose shepherds you are. Notice that these congregations had shepherds, not a shepherd, not the pastor, but shepherds, and they were shepherding the flock. Now that's, again, as foreign as it can be. People will today say, and they don't mean anything by it, they've been taught this all their life. They'll say, Eddie, are you the pastor at such and such a place? Well, I may be one of them, but I'm not the pastor in the sense as these folks use reference to. Today we have denominational churches set up, and you have what's called the pastor that oversees, so to speak, I guess, that particular group of people. Again, search your Bible. That's foreign to Scripture. We don't say that to be mean. We're challenging you to study the Bible and see what it says. We're either right or wrong about it. And if we're wrong, you have ever a right and opportunity to teach us better. But go to your Bible and see what the Bible says relative to this point. Clayton, what about this word, though, poimen, that's translated there, shepherds, overseers? What is the connotation of that word?
0: Sometimes, Eddie, our King James translators kind of throw us a curve. That doesn't mean it's a mistranslation or anything like that. But they had a policy not to repeat a word, but rather to use synonymous terms. That's why it's such a beautiful translation, right, as far as its language is concerned. But sometimes it causes just a little bit of a problem in a clear understanding, and maybe this is one of the passages that does that. And Peter said, feed the flock of God. Well, that was the position of a shepherd. That was what he was required to do. Tend the flock of God whose shepherds you are, as it's been pointed out, one version says. But they're to take the oversight, the elders, the bishops, or the shepherds were the ones that had the oversight, or took care of, or fed the congregation. Now, this is from the Greek word poimen, And incidentally, it is translated one time in the New Testament as pastor or pastors in the plural, because it's plural in the original. It is translated 17 times as shepherd. So really, the meaning of the word is the shepherd, the one that fed the sheep, the one that tended to the flock, and that was the bishop or the overseer or the elder. For example, in Luke chapter 2 and verse 8, it says that the shepherds watched the flock by night. And Jesus in Mark 6:34 mentions sheep that did not have a shepherd. This is the same word. And then he talked about the shepherd dividing the sheep from the goats, Matthew 25. And smite the shepherd, Jesus said, and the sheep will be scattered. So, Eddie, it's very evident that the word pastor refers to the very same thing as the term bishop or overseer or elder. It was the plurality of leaders in the church that had the responsibility to oversee the flock, to feed the flock, or to teach the word of God to them, and to administer discipline when such might be the case. So the denominational world has taken this and made the pastor the ruler of the church, and a body of deacons under him that form the total organization of church, and that's totally unscriptural. Now we need to get back to what the original says, and it's a good idea just to read this passage in Ephesians as shepherds, and then there would be no misunderstanding about what it means.
1: Yeah, it's very helpful. I heard of a case recently, Clayton, where a man who was a friend of mine said, we fired the pastor. Well, I thought, how in the world can the sheep get rid of the shepherd? You know, but that's what they said that they had done, and I thought that was a little humorous given their concept of the way it's set up. But see, we want to go back and do what the Bible says relative to these points. Now, let's notice also that leadership requires fellowship and how important that is. For example, in 1 Peter 2, again, verses 2 and 5, feed the flock of God which is among you, taking the oversight thereof. Likewise, ye younger, submit yourselves to the elder. And so you have, once again, this idea of this leadership requires, however, this fellowship, or as we got it, fellowship. What good is it to have shepherds if the sheep are not going to follow? Now, think about that. See, again, friends, if we would go back to the scriptural arrangement, each congregation autonomous, overseen by its bishops and deacons, bishops actually, leaders and elders, the bishops, and then the deacons working under them, and the membership working with them, then you think about that. What a beautiful thing that would be. Paul said in 1 Timothy 5:17, let the elders that rule well be counted worthy of double honor, especially those that labor in word and doctrine. You see, they're in the position of ruling, and someone else is in the position of the following. So we have the fellowship that must come along with that. Hebrews 13:17, the Hebrew writer writes to the congregation and says, obey them. Notice not him, but them that have the rule over you. And submit yourselves, for they, not he, but they watch for your souls as they that must give an account. So you see, the Bible places upon us the obligation to have in each congregation a plurality of men that oversee the work that we follow. And if we would do that, then it would eliminate a lot of the so-called things that go on today, both in and out of the church. Clayton, before our time's up, though, we have one other point in our today's lesson that we need to really give attendance to as well. I think we'll kind of put in perspective now everything that we've done thus far.
0: Absolutely so. Leadership, as we're suggesting, requires followership. Now, it doesn't matter what a leader does. If the people aren't going to follow, then it doesn't do any good. We heard of the Boy Scout leader that went into the service station and said, did you see a group of Boy Scouts come through here a while ago? Yes. Well, tell me which way they went. I'm their leader. Well, he was behind. He wasn't leading. But now when there's somebody out leading but the people aren't willing to follow, you have the same situation. Elders are exhorted to feed the flock, Acts 20:28. They provide times for Bible study, times for learning God's will. But if the people don't show up for the feeding, it isn't going to help them any. Feed the flock of God. Feed my sheep, Jesus said. But members must accept their responsibility. Do you attend all the services that the elders have set up for the feeding? If not, then you don't recognize New Testament leadership. And it's not doing you any good. And then they set the example. But unless we follow that example, it is of no value to us. And elders are exhorted to oversee the flock but while serving as examples, not an authoritarian type rule. Their qualifications are such as to be emulated. That's why they're so strict in 1 Timothy chapter 3, 2 through 7. Members must follow their lead. Otherwise, there is no need for leadership. Now, I've heard many sermons on the qualifications of elders, but very few sermons on the qualifications of congregations for elders. And one is just as important as the other. Unless we learn to follow, then leadership is of no value to us whatsoever. And that's just as unscriptural as no leadership at all. But thank you for being a part of Biblical Viewpoints today. Join us again next time. And until then, good day and may God's blessings rest upon you.
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1: It's 70 degrees.
2: Ladies and gentlemen, it's a delight to have you with us today in our continuing study of the Word of God. 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I'm Roger Johnson, minister of the Edgewood Church of Christ, and it's our pleasure to bring this program to you every week at this same time on this station. We'd like to encourage you to enroll in a free Bible correspondence course, God's Will Made Simple. 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You may write to us at the Edgewood Church of Christ, 4102 Macon Road, Columbus, Georgia, 31907, or you may call us at 1-706-561-3793, and we'd be glad to send it to you at no cost or obligation to you. We'll be back in just a moment to have a study from the Word of God in your Bibles. I hope you will get your Bible and turn to the 16th chapter of the Gospel of Luke. And we'll be studying from that in just a moment.
3: The Bereans were more noble than those in Thessalonica, in that they received the word with all readiness of the mind, examining the scriptures daily, whether these things were so. Perceptions is brought to you by the Edgewood Church of Christ in Columbus, Georgia, as an effort to promote more Bible study and to urge people to live their lives according to its teaching.
2: One of my favorite comedians was Bob Hope. Always enjoyed listening to his programs and watching some of his movies. Bob Hope died 2 months after his 100th birthday. He lived a long life, and he brought joy and happiness to the lives of a lot of people. Well, 100 years is a long time to live, isn't it? And you just think back about Bob Hope's life and the fact that he lived 100 years, that means that he was born 6 months prior to the Wright brothers' invention of the airplane. And he lived 30 years beyond the time in which man walked on the moon. That's quite a span of time, isn't it? And a lot of things happened in Bob Hope's life, from the invention of the airplane to walking on the moon. But 100 years is just a short period of time against the backdrop of eternity. 100 years is nothing when compared to eternity. There is in the Bible declarations made concerning the shortness of man's life on this earth, the time that he has to live in his flesh. Man's life is short, and so said Job in Job 14 in verse 1. And you consider the fact that life is so short for a lot of folks. In fact, more than 42 million babies were aborted in America last year. They never had the opportunity of living on this earth, but rather they were aborted before they were ever born. Over 42 million, just think about that. And millions of others die in childhood, or they die as young people. Thousands of teenagers die in automobile accidents, or they die in drug overdose. And sad to say that some of them even commit suicide. And some teens die of dreaded diseases. Really, it's undetermined how long man is going to live on this earth. We're kind of like Isaac in the book of Genesis chapter 27 and verse 2, who said that, "I know not the day of my death." Nobody really does. We have no promise of tomorrow. We don't know how long we're going to live on this earth. And yet at the same time, we need to think soberly about what's going to be on the other side of our existence on this earth. We can turn to the Bible and find an answer to a lot of questions that we might have. And I'd like for us to think for just a moment on this particular subject. 5 minutes after I die. What will happen at 5 minutes after I die? What is going to transpire 5 minutes beyond my death? Well, 5 minutes after I die, of course, even sooner than that, there will be the separation of the soul and the body. In fact, that's what death really is. In James chapter 2 and verse 26, James reminds us that the body without the spirit is dead. You and I don't have any way by which we can see our spirit or feel our spirit, but nonetheless, the spirit is real. And the spirit of man provides life to the body of man. And when the spirit separates from the body, death occurs. In the book of Ecclesiastes, chapter 12 and verse 7, we learn that the body goes back to dust from whence it came, and the spirit returns to God who gave it. So there is that separation of the spirit and the body. Man is incapable of determining when the body and the soul will separate. The fact is, we just don't know. And we cannot have any particular authority in that regard. I mentioned about Bob Hope and his being one of my favorite comedians. And he was certainly a very prominent and world-renowned entertainer. But all of the prestigious honors that he received could not impede the separation of his spirit from his body. And Bob Hope received a lot of notoriety. In fact, he was knighted by Queen Elizabeth of England. He was presented the Presidential Medal by President John F. Kennedy before he was assassinated. On his 95th birthday, five United States presidents attended that celebration. As far as his money is concerned, Bob Hope was a multi-millionaire. He owned thousands of acres in Malibu, Palm Springs, and the San Fernando Valley. He owned two major television stations. But there came the time when, a little more than 100 years of age, Bob Hope died. There was that separation of his spirit from his body. No one has the power to prevent the soul from separating from the body. That's something that's going to take place, and you and I have no control and have no authority over that. Death will be experienced by the righteous as well as the unrighteous. Death is going to come to all men, regardless of how good or evil they may have been. In Genesis chapter 35 and verse 18, we find where that Rachel was dying as her soul was separating from her body. In Acts chapter 7 and verse 59 through chapter 8, verse 2, there is the martyrdom of the faithful disciple of Jesus, Stephen. As he was dying, he cried out, "Lord, receive my spirit." So his body was dying as he was being stoned to death by the multitude. And yet he realized that his spirit would continue to live on. In Luke chapter 23 and verse 46, we find where that Jesus cried out when he was on the cross for God to receive his spirit. He said, however, to the thief on the cross in verse 43, "Today thou shalt be with me in paradise." And we read, in Luke chapter 24 and verse 3, where that they took the body of Jesus down from the cross and buried it. So here we see the body of Jesus being buried. His plea was God to receive his spirit. And he said to the thief, "Today thou shalt be with me in paradise." So while he would experience physical death, At the same time, there would be the continuation of life, where his spirit would continue to live on. And so we find in Luke chapter 16, beginning with verse 19, these words of Jesus. Now there was a certain man, and he habitually dressed in purple and fine linen, gaily living in splendor every day. And a certain poor man named Lazarus was laid at his gate, covered with sores, and longing to be fed with the crumbs which were falling from the rich man's table. Besides, even the dogs were coming and licking his sores. Now it came about that the poor man died, and he was carried away by the angels to Abraham's bosom. And the rich man also died and was buried. And in Hades he lifted up his eyes, being in torment, and saw Abraham far away, and Lazarus in his bosom. And he cried out and said, Father Abraham, have mercy on me, and send Lazarus that he may dip the tip of his finger in water and cool off my tongue, for I am in agony in this flame. But Abraham said, Child, remember that during your life you received your good things, and likewise Lazarus bad things. But now he is being comforted here, and you are in agony. And besides all this, between us and you there is a great chasm fixed, in order that those who wish to come over from here to you may not be able, and that none may cross over from there to us. And he said, Then I beg you, Father, that you send him to my father's house. For I have five brothers, that he may warn them, lest they also come to this place of torment. But Abraham said, They have Moses and the prophets. Let them hear them. But he said, No, Father Abraham, but if someone goes to them from the dead, they will repent. But he said to him, If they do not listen to Moses and the prophets, neither will they be persuaded if someone rises from the dead. In this particular story that Jesus told about Lazarus and the rich man, we find that indeed there was a separation of the soul and the body. Both men died, and Lazarus was carried away by the angels into the bosom of Abraham, that is, the place of honor. Whereas, in contrast to that, the rich man died, was buried, and he lifted up his eyes, and he was in torment. So while they experienced physical death, there was the continuation of life beyond the grave. The separation of the soul of man from the body of man brings about death. And 5 minutes after I die, in fact, the moment that one experiences death, that separation occurs. 5 minutes after I die, there will be the cessation of all earthly relations. While on this earth below, we enjoy many family relationships, husbands, wives, children, brothers, sisters, aunts, uncles, cousins, nieces, nephews, and friends sometimes who are closer to us than our own physical family. But the dead cannot go back to the living. Once death is experienced, that's the end, that's the cessation of all earthly relations. And we will never be able to go back to the living and enjoy some of those relationships again, not even to warn them. As in the story that Jesus told in Luke 16, we find where that the rich man wanted to send Lazarus back to his five brothers, lest they come to this place of torment in which he was suffering at that time. And the statement was made to the man in verses 27 and 28, that they have Moses and the prophets, let them hear them. Furthermore, he said, there is a chasm between us, and we cannot go from one place to the other, and neither can there be the return of the dead back to the living. Death dissolves every human relation that has been sustained on earth. In Luke chapter 20, verses 34 through 36, some were questioning Jesus about life beyond the grave. And Jesus said that on the other side of the grave, that they neither marry nor are given in marriage, neither can they die anymore, for they are like angels. So there's not going to be that marital relationship on the other side of death that we enjoy on time's side of eternity. And neither shall we die anymore. There will not be the experience of the cessation of life. We have physical death now, and physical death involves the separation of the soul from the body. The soul continues to live on and shall live on throughout all of eternity. And 5 minutes after I die, there will be the cessation of all earthly relations that I have established on this earth and never to be enjoyed again. 5 minutes after I die, I will be stripped of all my earthly possessions. Man has a tendency to accumulate a lot of things on this earth. And, of course, in order to sustain life, that is by necessity. But sometimes people accumulate a tremendous amount of land and money and other goods and material objects, and they store them up for the future. Well, the dolls, the dresses, the earrings, the bracelets, the wedding rings, the china, the crystal, all that we've ever accumulated during our lifetime will either be sold or given away. 5 minutes after I die, I will have no need of earthly possessions. Souvenirs that I've accumulated throughout life, photos that I've taken and meticulously put in photo albums, childhood toys that perhaps have been put away in a trunk to preserve for grandchildren and great-grandchildren, paintings that I have fallen in love with and purchased and hung in my den or living room, heirlooms that have been accumulated from those who have preceded me in death, money that perhaps has been stored up for a lifetime. All of these will be taken away in a moment of time. In the book of Psalms 49, and in verses 16 and 17, here's what the psalmist said. Do not be afraid when a man becomes rich, when the glory of his house is increased. For when he dies, he will carry nothing away. His glory will not descend after him. When he dies, he will carry nothing away. 5 minutes after I die, there will no longer be any need for anything of a material nature. In the book of 1 Timothy chapter 6 and verse 7, Paul wrote that we brought nothing into the world, and neither can we carry anything out of it. And that's true. I read one time a number of years ago where a very wealthy woman who had a great affection for the material things that she had accumulated through the years requested in her will that her automobile, which was a Mercedes-Benz, be buried with her in her grave. Well, that Mercedes-Benz, as fine an automobile as it was going to deteriorate and rot away. She could not take that with her on the other side of eternity. 5 minutes after we die, we will be stripped of all earthly possessions, and there will be no longer any need for them. 5 minutes after I die will mark the ending of all earthly plans and dreams that I've had through the years. We commonly dream about what we're going to do with our lives following our graduation from high school or college or some graduate program. We contemplate what we're going to do by way of our careers, and we make plans accordingly. We dream about what life is going to be like after marriage and children who come into the life. We have plans about our career goals, some things that we want to accomplish in our careers. And oftentimes we have certain aspirations as it relates to those retirement years, when all of our manual labor is over and we have been able to save funds or somehow or another been able to accumulate them, that enables us to enjoy the retirement years. Well, all the hopes and all the plans, all the aspirations and all the dreams that we've ever had will end abruptly at death. That will be the end of all the earthly plans that we have made. In Luke chapter 12, Jesus tells of a man who was a farmer, and he had great plans and aspirations for the future. He said, "I don't have where to bestow all my grain and my goods, so what am I going to do?" His conclusion was, "I will tear down my old barns, and I will build new ones, and there will I bestow all my grain and my goods." While he was contemplating upon that, he was saying, "I have many goods laid up for many years to come. So take your ease, eat, drink, and be merry." But that very night, God said to him, "Your soul is required of you. And now who will own what you have prepared?" The man was so busy with his accounts that he really forgot that he was accountable to God. He was so busy with his dreams, his goals, his aspirations, that he really had no room for God in his life. Well, 5 minutes after I die, all of these goals and these dreams will amount to nothing. And all that matters is my relationship with God. So 5 minutes after I die, that will be the ending of all of my earthly plans. And one of the most sobering things to contemplate is that 5 minutes after I die, I will know where my eternal destination will be. You see, my eternal destination is sealed at death. It is appointed unto men once to die, and then cometh the judgment. Hebrews chapter 9 in verse 27. We must all be made manifest before the judgment seat of Christ, that each one may receive the things done in the body according to what he hath done, whether it be good or evil. What is done after the body has ceased to live on this earth is not going to have a bearing upon our eternal destiny, but rather we will give an account of our lives, of all that we've done while in the body. 5 minutes after I die, I will know what my eternal destiny is. And eternal destiny will have a hopeless end for the lost. In Luke chapter 16, in verse 26, we find where that Jesus said to the rich man, as he looked across the vast chasm that separated him from Lazarus, Jesus said in this particular incident that between us and you, there is a great chasm fixed, in order that those who wish to come over from here to you may not be able, and that none may cross over from there to us. One's eternal destiny is forever sealed at the moment of death. There is no turning back. There is no way that it can ever be changed. And for those who die in a lost condition before God, it indeed is a hopeless end. In Luke chapter 13, verses 23 through 26, Jesus urges us to strive to enter in by the narrow door. "For many, I tell you, will seek to enter and will not be able. Once the head of the house gets up and shuts the door, and you begin to stand outside and knock on the door, saying, 'Lord, open to us,' Then he will answer and say to you, I do not know where you are from. So it is that one's eternal destiny is sealed, and it's a hopeless end for the lost. In contrast to that, it is an endless hope for the redeemed. Those who die prepared, those who die ready to meet the Lord, it will be an endless hope for them. Jesus in Matthew chapter 24 talked about the nature of this endless hope. And we find that several admonitions in the Scripture talk about the richness of this hope that we have. In fact, Peter describes it in 1 Peter chapter 1 in verse 3 as an endless hope. My friend, death is certain. Bob Hope lived 2 months beyond 100 years, but he died. And you read in the Genesis record of how that some men lived hundreds and hundreds of years prior to the flood. The record is that Methuselah lived 969 years. He lived longer than any other man of whom we have record has ever lived upon this earth. But in every case, whether 969 years or 300 years or 200 years or less, it always says, but he died. Death is certain. We're going to go the way of all the earth, Joshua 23 and verse 14. So preparation for eternity is needed, and is needed now. And to do so, to make preparations, is wise. Prepare to meet thy Lord is the admonition of Amos chapter 4 and verse 12. How we need to heed that admonition and make preparations for eternity. So it is that Jesus issued an invitation, which he extended to all mankind. Come unto me, all ye that labor and are heavy laden, and I will give you rest. Take my yoke upon you and learn of me, for I am meek and lowly in heart, and you shall find rest unto your soul. Matthew 11, 28 through 30. That's an invitation that is always open and available. We need to make preparations now for eternity. The present time is all that we have. Someday, we're going to die. And where shall we spend an eternity? With God or separated from God? If we can be of help to you in order to help you prepare for eternity, we'd be delighted to do so. Contact us at the Edgewood Church of Christ in Columbus, Georgia, and we'd be glad to send you material that may assist you in making this great decision. May God bless.
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4: Let's make the most of a minute. In 1 Peter chapter 2 and verse 21, the Bible instructs us to pattern our lives after Jesus Christ. It says, leaving us an example that you should follow his steps. The value of that example to Christians is immeasurable. Jesus, you see, was perfect and did not sin. The young man drove down an unfamiliar road and came upon an old bridge. He got out, trying to decide if it was safe to drive across. Deciding not to chance it, he eased off the brake, gently rolling, listening every inch for sounds of the bridge giving away. Suddenly there was a roar and a creaking of boards. He looked up in time to see an 18-wheeler speed past him going the other way. People who carefully walk through life trying to please God have the sterling example of Jesus to encourage and strengthen. and motivate them. I'm Glenn Colley from the Church of Christ, hoping you make the most of your minutes.
5: Hello, my name is Griffin Collins, and I have an exciting announcement. We will begin releasing a weekly devotional on Facebook titled Matters That Matter. In these weekly devotionals, we will discuss topics that are important and specific to the Lord's church today. What does the Bible say about trusting others? Am I required to be faithful as a Christian? I pray that you will follow along with us as we explore matters that matter today.
6: Our world is filled with religious confusion and division. In such a world, many books have been written about what man should believe and practice religiously. The question that needs to be answered is, what does the Bible teach? I am David Sane, preacher for the West Fayetteville Church of Christ, and I welcome you to What Does the Bible Teach?
7: I'm so glad that you could join us for our Bible study today. Today on our Bible study, I want to talk to you about this thought, words have meaning. We use words to communicate. We either write them or we put them on the internet or in an email or on a text message, or we speak words. We use words to communicate. We take an idea and then we give that idea an expression so that other people can know that which we're thinking, and we use words to describe our thoughts or what we're wanting to happen. Well, indeed, words do have meaning, and that's why we have dictionaries. We turn to dictionaries and we take some word and we look and see that maybe a single word might have four different meanings to it. And it's important when we are composing a sentence, either orally or writing it in whatever form, it's important to choose the right word that describes the idea, the message that we're wanting to communicate. Well, let me give you an example of what I'm talking about from the Holy Bible. In the Gospel according to Matthew in chapter 16, Jesus Christ was with his disciples. And Matthew that records for us that when Jesus came into the coast of Caesarea Philippi, he asked his disciples, saying, "Whom do men say that I, the Son of Man, am?" And they said, "Some say that thou art John the Baptist, some Elias, and others Jeremias, or one of the prophets." He saith unto them, "But whom say ye that I am?" And Simon Peter answered and said, "Thou art the Christ, the Son of the living God." And Jesus answered and said unto him, "Blessed art thou, Simon Barjona, for flesh and blood hath not revealed it unto thee, but my Father which is in heaven. And I say also unto thee that thou art Peter, and upon this rock I will build my church, and the gates of hell shall not prevail against it. And I will give unto thee the keys of the kingdom of heaven, and whatsoever thou shalt bind on earth shall be bound in heaven, and whatsoever thou shalt loose on earth shall be loosed in heaven." Now, I've just read to you from Matthew chapter 16, verses 13 through 19. And those words are found in your copy of the Bible as well. And they tell us of that great moment when the Apostle Peter spoke those words, those marvelous words, "Thou art the Christ, the Son of the living God." And then Jesus, as recorded in the numbering of the verses, and remember that Matthew didn't write it in verses, it's put into verses and in chapters and chapter form by man. But in verse 18, Jesus said, "Upon this rock I will build my church." Church, that's a word, C-H-U-R-C-H. It's a common word in our language. It's a common word in most of the world where people talk about churches, the church, the churches and religions and so on. But what does the word mean? What was Jesus really talking about? Well, he used a word there, and of course it wasn't in English that he spoke, but he used a word in the Greek that is actually a compound word that is ekklesia, and meaning, first of all, the first part of it, to call, the second part, out from, to call out from, And so we've come to understand that he used a word that meant, I'm referring to those who are, that will be called out from the world to be my disciples. Now that's in fact, and in just in a practical way, what Jesus was talking about. If I were to ask you, of all of the words, all of the terms that are used in, say, the New Testament, not just in the book of Matthew, but in Matthew, Mark, Luke, John, Acts, and then all of the epistles that follow, if I were to ask you which word is used the most to refer to or identify or describe those who are the called out from the world to be the disciples of Jesus, what word would you say? And I'm speaking about collectively, not just one of those that's called out, not just one that is a disciple, but all of those that are the called out, all of those that are the disciples of Jesus, referring to all of them, and that one body of people, what word is used the most in the New Testament to refer to them? And the answer is the church, just church. Now, you need to know, of course, that the word church or ecclesia can be found in some scriptures where it doesn't refer to the ones that are the called out, that is, the disciples of Jesus. But sometimes it's used to refer to just people that are called up, maybe from their homes to a common assembly in the city. But when it refers to that body of people that have been called out from the world, called by the gospel of Jesus Christ, and that have heard and heeded the call, and they choose to start following Christ as his disciples, collectively, they are most frequently referred to simply as church or the church. For an example, when the Apostle Paul wrote some of his letters, he would say, unto the church of God at Corinth, unto the church. And there are times when there would be nothing that would describe who they are except just the church. And it's found not only here in Matthew 16:18, but there is another verse in which that word is found that refers just to that body of people that are the saved. And that's in the second chapter of the book of Acts. And in that chapter we have Luke's account of how the church was begun, with the apostles being filled with the Holy Spirit, enabling them to speak in languages that they had not theretofore spoken in. And that was for the purpose of being able to communicate the gospel to all of the people from all of the different nations that were gathered there for Pentecost. And so they preached the gospel unto them, and Peter's sermon is recorded in the second chapter. And when the people heard the gospel, the Bible says they were pricked in their heart and asked Peter and the apostles, what shall we do? Peter's answer was, repent and be baptized, every one of you, in the name of Jesus Christ for the remission of sins, and you shall receive the gift of the Holy Ghost. Verse 41 then tells us, then they that gladly received his word were baptized, and there were added unto them about 3,000 souls. Then in verse 47 we read, the Lord added to the church daily such as should be saved. Or as one translation would have it, the Lord added to the church those that were being saved. So what does that tell us? Well, it tells us the Lord added the disciples to the church. What are the disciples? They're disciples of Christ. Well, they're added to the church. What is the church? It is that group of the called out, those that are called out from the world. And when they are called out from the world, then they are disciples of Christ, and the Lord looks at them as saved people, as his son's disciples, and the Lord adds them to that church, counts them as a part of that group of the called out, the church. That's the term that is used. That's the word that is used frequently throughout the gospel accounts, throughout the book of Acts particularly, and then on through some of the epistles, and just referring to the church, the body of the church, Ephesians 1:22-23, Colossians 1:18, and so on, just the church. because it refers to and it identifies those that are the disciples of Christ by reason of hearing and obeying the gospel of Jesus Christ. Now, you might pass by some place of worship and see on that building or on a sign that has been erected there in the yard of that where that building is, you might see words that identify that religious group. You might see words that will say, this is where the so-and-so church meets. I don't think that you are likely to find on any of those signs or on any of those buildings just the word church. Have you ever thought about that? You just never see just church. This is where the church meets. In our society, in our culture today, there are so many religious groups that could actually be very confusing, couldn't it? Think about that. Because you might have one group of people meeting in one building, and they worship in a particular way, and there's another group that meets in another building, and they don't worship exactly like the first group does. They worship, they do things a little bit differently. They may teach different doctrines about how to be saved. They may teach other things that are contrary one to the other. So if they just both put church on their buildings, group A, group B just says church, and you would want to know, well, what do they teach? What do they believe? What do they practice? You'd have to go in and find out. You'd have to listen to them talk, and you'd have to ask questions. The name outside would not distinguish anything as to what's going on inside. Now, there are churches today, there are religious groups that then attempt to identify themselves by the words that they put on the signs or on the buildings. For an example, you might see one that says Church of God. You might see one that says

And we see that all around us today. Now, for an example, there's a term that is found in the New Testament that is just as biblical as it can be, that is used very commonly by a particularly large denomination. And that term is Church of God. Paul the Apostle wrote it when he wrote the first epistle to the Corinthians. And he said, Paul, called to be an apostle of Jesus Christ through the will of God, and Sosthenes, our brother, unto the Church of God, which is at Corinth, to them that are sanctified in Christ Jesus. Called to be saints with all that in every place call upon the name of Jesus Christ our Lord, both theirs and ours. Now that's 1 Corinthians chapter 1, verses 1 and 2. Well, so that's a term, that's a word that tells me that that group of disciples that met together in Corinth during the first century were addressed by the Apostle Paul as not just the church, but the Church of God. And that prepositional part of it, the of God, identifies, it describes their relationship to the Lord. They're the church that belongs to God there at Corinth. But he did further explain, he said they are the ones that are sanctified in Christ Jesus, and they are the ones that are called to be saints. Called by whom? God. How? By the gospel. So when they heard the gospel, believed and obeyed the gospel, and they then became saints, they became Christians, and they were the body of saved people that comprised that church that met in Corinth, and Paul just chose to call them the Church of God. You see, that term, Church of God, is found in other scriptures as well, not just at Corinth. In Acts the 20th chapter, we have an account, it's a very moving, emotional moment in the life of the Apostle Paul, when he was with the elders of the church of Ephesus. And Paul knew that they were not going to see him anymore. He had a very close relationship with them. He had worked in Ephesus extensively. He loved these people, these men, and they loved him. So he got them together and gave them some words of encouragement and said goodbye to them, and they hugged each other and they cried and so on, as they knew that this would be the last time they'd see each other. But one of the things that he said to them in the words of encouragement is found in the 28th verse. And there he told them, he said, you take heed therefore unto yourselves and to all the flock over the which the Holy Ghost has made you seers, overseers, to feed the church of God, which he has purchased with his own blood. The church of God, which he purchased with his blood there, would not just be a reference to God the Father, but would also be a reference to God the Son, because it was the Son, Jesus Christ, who shed his blood on the cross. So it refers to the church in Ephesus, that is the ones who comprise that body of disciples that have been called out from the world to follow Christ. And there Paul said, you elders, you've been made overseers of that group. The Holy Spirit made you overseers. Now feed that flock. Shepherd that flock. The church of God. It shows ownership. It shows that they belong to Jesus Christ. They belong to the Father as well, but they belong to Jesus Christ. But they too would be the people that were saved by the blood of Christ by reason of hearing, believing, and obeying the gospel of Jesus Christ. Now, what if a group then or now were to put a sign on the front of their building or on a sign, maybe a sign that they erect in the yard out by the building that says, Church of God meets here?

0: you would have a biblical reason to assume that that group would be following the New Testament, that they're faithful and true to the Scriptures. But if you go in and you find them doing something in worship that is contrary to what the Bible authorizes for worship, then you would know they are not faithfully following the Scriptures. If you hear them teach something regarding salvation that's not true to the Bible, you would know that they are not faithfully following the Scriptures. And so you would then know that that sign outside is misleading, because it would imply that they are a faithful group, faithfully following the Scriptures. But inside you learn that that's not the case. You see, that's a good point for all of us to understand, that you might find a group that calls themselves or identifies themselves by some term, by some group of words that you find in the Scriptures, but that within itself does not mean that they are faithfully following the Word of God. Well, let's take it then to another level then. There's another term that you find in the Scriptures having to do with the church that also shows ownership, that is found very commonly, at least in the part of the world where I live, and it's the words Church of Christ. And that's a biblical term. It's a biblical identification or description. Church of Christ. It's found in the book of Romans in chapter 16 in the letter that Paul wrote to the church at Rome. That is, he wrote it to those who were the called out from the world, who became disciples of Christ. They met together there in Rome, so they were the disciples of Christ that met together in Rome, and Paul knew that he was writing to them, the saints in Rome, and in his conclusions to his letter, he said, "The churches of Christ salute you." And he had, in that context, had said, "Salute this person and salute this person, and this person salutes you, and the churches of Christ salute you." Well, the plurality of it just simply signifies there that in one place you'd have one group that's the Church of Christ, and another location you'd have another group that is known as the Church of Christ, and another, or maybe a third place, you have a group known as the Church of Christ, and those churches of Christ, those that belong to Christ, salute you. Well, okay, now in the context of our study today, immediately let's analyze that. Church, signifying those that are the called out from the world to be disciples of Christ. Then Church of God at Corinth, at Ephesus, and so on, signifying that they belong to the Father, they belong to the Son, the one who shed his blood and purchased the church with his blood. They are the ones that are the Church of God, but here now Church of Christ, it's in the same vein as Church of God. It's the group of disciples, those that follow Christ, who are said to be the church, because God has added them to the church, Acts 2:47, they are the church that belongs to Christ, the Church of Christ. Just sort of like if I look at my wristwatch and I say, "I own this wristwatch, it belongs to me." And it might seem a little awkward to you to say it this way, but you could say that's the watch of David. That's David Sain's watch. It's the watch of David Sain. Well, in the same way, when you say the Church of Christ, you're saying that church belongs to Christ. That is the church that is saved because they follow Christ. But what if you were to go inside a building, and outside there's the sign saying Church of Christ, but you go in that building and you find them teaching something that is not according to the Scripture. Or you find them doing in worship something that is not according to the Scripture. Then you would know that that wording outside on the sign or on the building is misleading. They're calling themselves something that they're really not in practice. Now, you can call yourself something, and you obviously see the wisdom of choosing a biblical term by which to identify yourself. But calling yourself that, identifying yourself with that which is of a biblical source or nature, doesn't within itself make you that. I mean, it's sort of like that old illustration, I buy a Chevrolet, but I wish it were a Rolls Royce, so I go to somebody's Rolls Royce and I take the name off and put it on my car that's a Chevrolet. Well, I can call it a Rolls Royce, but it's not. It's still a Chevrolet, regardless of what I call it. Or sort of like that joke of how somebody will say, if you call a dog's tail a leg, how many legs does he have? And somebody says, five. No, he still just has four legs, because I don't care what you call the tail, it's still a tail, and you just have four legs. So even in the church, we use that same logic. You call yourself whatever you want to. You see the wisdom of calling yourself something biblical, but you call yourself whatever you want to, but that doesn't mean that you are the church that really belongs to Christ, and you are not the church that is faithfully following the Scriptures until you teach and practice that which is according to the Scriptures. Church. The church. The body of Christ, it's called. The church of Christ, the church of God. The church is referred to in Colossians 1:13-14 as the kingdom implying that belongs to Christ, because Paul the Apostle said, in reference to what God has done, said, who hath delivered us from the power of darkness and hath translated us into the kingdom of his dear Son, in whom we have redemption through his blood, even the forgiveness of sins. Colossians 1:13-14. So you see, the kingdom belongs to Christ. Well, what does a kingdom imply? Well, like a territory with citizens, and then there's a king. Christ is the king, the territory is the world, the citizens are all those who are the saved, those that have been called out to be disciples of Jesus, and they comprise that kingdom of which Christ is the Savior, and over which he is the head. But I repeat, for emphasis' sake, you can call a group the kingdom of Christ, but that doesn't mean within itself, that is, the title doesn't mean that they are following the Scriptures faithfully. It does not mean that they, as a body of people, are faithful to Christ. We're faithful to Christ. We are truly the disciples of Christ when we follow Christ, when we teach what he taught, when he gave us instructions about worship, when he gave us instructions about what to do to be saved. Only when we follow the Scriptures are we then faithful disciples of Jesus Christ. That's what I want us to take from this study today, and that you can call yourself a disciple, but you're not unless you follow him. You can call yourself a Christian, but you're not unless you really believe in Christ. And as a group of people that are disciples, you can say, we're the church of Christ, or we're the church of God. We are the church that is the kingdom of Christ. But you're really not. You're not in reality unless you are faithful to the Scriptures, and so that it can say, the title we give ourselves, the words we use to describe ourselves and identify ourselves, truly indicate who we are, what we teach, and what we believe. These are important matters, particularly in this day and time when so many churches choose to follow popular trends and teach and preach and practice and do in worship things that the Bible does not authorize. That name ought to mean something. Remember, we started the study with words have meaning. Let us make sure that what we call ourselves as a religious group has an accurate meaning according to the Scriptures. But don't take my word for it. Study your Bible and find out in the Scriptures yourself what the Bible teaches us about the church.
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3: I had a teacher who once said, "Do you know how I know there aren't any women in heaven when the book of Revelation was written? Revelation chapter 8, verse 1, when he opened the seventh seal, there was silence in heaven for about half an hour." Now, that's a joke, and we love and appreciate women, and we love and appreciate their speech and the good that they do with it. But here's a point to be made. Why was there silence? Why was there silence for half an hour? It was because God was about to act, and everyone's attention needed to be focused. Sometime when you need to focus, may I encourage you, find some silence in your world. And then come close to God. Focus on what's important today.
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4: Of one the Lord has made, the race through one is
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6: Welcome to the Everlasting Gospel. I'm Gary McDade, here today with B.J. Clark. And we're honored to come into your home today for the purpose of studying the Bible together.
7: We do want to thank you for inviting us into your home. And we trust that the good news that we bring you by way of preaching the everlasting gospel will bless your life.
6: Throughout the course of the program, you're going to see an 800 number and a website address through which you might take the free home Bible study correspondence course that we offer. This is a series of lessons, 8 in number, at the completion of which you'll receive a beautiful certificate. We would like to emphasize that the course is entirely free. Our whole goal and purpose is to study the Bible and to assist you and participate with you in your study of the Bible.
7: And it may be that you have questions about these Bible correspondence courses, or perhaps even questions about what we preach here on the Everlasting Gospel. If you'll write us and let us know your questions, we'll be happy to address them. We now invite you to take an open Bible with an open mind and to hear Gary preach the Everlasting Gospel.
6: Thank you for being with us on the Everlasting Gospel. This is the program where we encourage everyone in the viewing audience to take a free home Bible study correspondence course. This course will come to you in the mail, and you can work in the leisure and comfort of your own home and at your own pace. Again, we remind you that the course is absolutely free. And at the conclusion of the 8-lesson course, you receive a beautiful certificate to mark your accomplishment. You can submit a request for this Bible study correspondence course either by calling the 800 number that you'll see appearing at various times through the program at the bottom of the screen, or by going to the website that you will see. And there you can submit your information to the Everlasting Gospel, and we'll be happy to get you that Bible study correspondence course in the mail right away. We have hundreds of people taking the course, and we are appreciative to each one of you and encouraged by each one of you for your interest in studying the Word of God by this means. Also, I have a special note I would like to make with you about the upcoming Spiritual Sword Lectureship. Here at the Gedwell Church of Christ in Memphis, Tennessee, where we're located, we have an annual lectureship, and we've been doing this for 31 years. This is the 32nd annual Spiritual Sword Lectureship. It is named Spiritual Sword Lectureship because of the Spiritual Sword Quarterly Journal that is published by the Getwell Church of Christ. And people come. One year there were people from 26 states who attended the lectureship. This year the theme is Lift Up Your Eyes, this great evangelistic theme coming to us from John 4 at verse 35. We'll have 34 speakers who will bring us 36 lessons developing this topic. And if you'd like one of these brochures, well, again, just call the 800 number or go to the website and note, "Please send me a brochure." It has on the back hotels nearby, so you'd have a nice place to stay. A lot of helpful information about the lectureship appears in the lectureship brochure. We're very happy to be able to present this material, and this lectureship is free of charge. The only collections that will be taken will be from the congregation on the first day of the week as usual. So the lectureship is free. Our goal is to teach and to admonish, to edify and strengthen the faith of all who come out to the lectureship. If you're unable to attend, you may also view the lectures on the website, the Get Well Church of Christ website. It's Get Well Church of Christ, as all one word there, Get Well is one word, .org. And you can go there and view the lectures if you would like to. We want to make you aware of that. It starts next week, October the 21st through the 24th. And we would certainly love to have anyone who can to come over and be with us. There are day and evening classes, and we look forward to seeing you at this year's lectureship. Our study from the Bible now will be Turning Turmoil into Tranquility. We have selected a text for that in the New Testament from the book of Philippians, the 4th chapter, verses 6 through 9. Philippians 4, 6 through 9. Let's begin with the reading of the text. Be careful for nothing, but in everything by prayer and supplication with thanksgiving, let your requests be made known unto God. And the peace of God, which passeth all understanding, shall keep your hearts and minds through Christ Jesus. Finally, brethren, whatsoever things are true, whatsoever things are honest, whatsoever things are just, whatsoever things are pure, whatsoever things are lovely, whatsoever things are of good report, if there be any virtue, and if there be any praise, think on these things. Those things which ye have both learned and received and heard and seen in me, do, and the God of peace shall be with you. We live in a very fast-paced world. And for all of the luxury characteristic of our society, for all of the medical benefits and the increasing longevity of our citizenry in America, there is still a great deal of turmoil in society. Virtually every family is at one time or another impacted with a circumstance that involves a state of turmoil. People get upset about different things. It may be the loss of a loved one. It may be the loss of a job. It may be the loss of a friend. It may be various kinds of losses and disappointments. It may be challenges that are sometimes overwhelming, or at least seemingly so. There is turmoil in the world. And what we wish to do is to take a look at what the Bible says in these few short verses on the subject of turning turmoil into tranquility. Our text begins in verse 6, where we see one way to do that is through the avenue of prayer to God. Prayer is going to change things. When we pray, we engage the power of the universe. And in this passage in verse 6 of chapter 4 in the book of Philippians, Paul wrote, "Be careful for nothing." That is, be anxious for nothing. Sometimes we would put the word worried in there. Don't be worried about anything. Be careful for nothing, but in everything, by prayer and supplication, with thanksgiving, let your requests be made known unto God. What's interesting, isn't it, that Paul had to say that to Christians? What you need to do is don't be worried about anything. Make your requests and your supplications to God. You need to be praying, is what Paul is saying. If we will take advantage of this first item that Paul mentions, we will be able to turn turmoil into tranquility. I would imagine that if we look back at difficulties in our lives, situations of turmoil, we might find that they existed because we didn't take the time out to pray. And if we would do that, we would be taking a step in the direction of tranquility. I think it's interesting for us to see in the passage of Scripture here that in everything by prayer and supplication, with thanksgiving, let your requests be made known unto God. The Bible tells us that the eyes of the Lord are over the righteous, and His ears are open unto their prayers. And that certainly provides an incentive to us to pray from the book of 1 Peter chapter 3, verse 12. Additionally, in 1 Peter 5 and 7, the Apostle Peter made this statement, "Casting all your care upon Him, for He careth for you." Now, we have variously defined care here, being careful as anxiety and worry. Another way then to look at it is casting all your care, casting all your anxiety, casting all your worry on Him. Why? Because He cares for you. He's inviting us to approach Him in prayer with the things about which we care. And when we do that, we'll be able to see the reality of verses like Hebrews 13 at verse 6, that we may boldly say, "The Lord is my helper. I shall not fear what man shall do unto me." These passages really bespeak confidence in God and help us to turn turmoil into tranquility. So the first way to do that in this passage, the first step or the first item, of consideration, is prayer to God. The second item is to notice the peace of God in verse 7. "And the peace of God, which passeth all understanding." Now here you have a concept of peace that runs really, really deeply. It passes understanding to have this peace of God. Here's really a point that comes to the heart of the study today from Philippians 4, 6 through 9, that our God is the God of peace, and that peace is of such great extent that we cannot fully comprehend its depths. The Bible tells us that Jesus Christ is the Prince of Peace in Isaiah 9 at verse 6. He came to bring peace into the world. That would be internal peace. He said, "Think not that I am come to bring peace on earth. I came not to bring peace, but a sword," in the book of Luke chapter 12, verse 51. But then He said, "Peace I give unto you, not as the world giveth, give I unto you." John 14, 26. I think an explanation of these two passages that stand in contrast one with the other, on the one hand, Jesus saying, "I didn't come to bring peace," and on the other, "I'm giving you peace," is that there will always be spiritual confrontation and spiritual conflict. There is a moral battle that is raging, and we must not think that that will ever go away. And Jesus expects those of us, His followers, to be engaged in that fracas. Now, it is not against flesh and blood, but against principalities and against powers, against the rulers of the darkness of this world, Ephesians 6 and verse 12. So that conflict will always be there. But then when He is talking about the internal state of being for the followers of Christ, He tells us all there in John 14, 27, "Peace I give unto you, not as the world giveth, give I unto you." No matter what is raging around us, in Christ there is peace. In verse 33 of John 14, He went on to say, "In the world ye shall have tribulation. Be of good cheer. I have overcome the world." That's John 16, 33. I think I said 14, 33. Jesus Christ is letting us know we're going to have trouble in the world, but He has overcome the world, and as a result of His having overcome the world, we have the opportunity to enjoy the peace concerning which He promises. Now, there are two passages of Scripture I'd like to study under this heading of the peace that God brings. In Romans chapter 5, verses 1 and 2. Romans 5, verses 1 and 2. You'll find this on page 867 of your New Testament. In Romans 5, 1 and 2, the apostle wrote, "Therefore, being justified by faith, we have peace with God through our Lord Jesus Christ, by whom also we have access by faith into this grace, wherein we stand and rejoice in hope of the glory of God." Well, this passage is just loaded with salvation concepts, isn't it? Justification, faith, peace, our Lord Jesus Christ is mentioned by name. Grace, hope, and the glory of God are all mentioned in these two short verses. What the apostle does is to link these concepts together so as to show the relationship one to another and how they may be enjoyed by those the recipients of this letter. Notice verse 1, "Therefore, being justified by faith." We must be justified in the sight of God. We cannot do it upon our own merit because all have sinned and come short of the glory of God. He made that clear in chapter 3, verse 23. And we cannot endeavor to provide a system of salvation because we already have one in place from God. Our salvation was in the mind of God in eternity past, according to Ephesians 3, verses 8 through 11. And so being justified comes by faith. And here he is speaking about the system of faith, which is the New Testament. We may be justified by faith and by our submission to this faith. Please bear in mind that the book of Romans is written for the obedience of faith. Romans 1:5, Romans 16, 25 to 27. You've probably heard me say that quite a lot. In fact, we have the responsibility to submit ourselves, to conform ourselves to the doctrine of Christ and be obedient to it. Romans 6, verses 16 through 18. And Paul laments the fact in the book of Romans that they've not all obeyed the gospel. Chapter 10 at verse 16. Well, with these things in mind, notice, we're justified by faith, and it is an obedient faith that will justify. But being justified by faith means that this system of faith is going to teach us something. What's it going to teach us? It is going to teach us how to be justified. Can we know the precise moment at which we are justified in the sight of God? We know we must hear about God and learn about God because ignorance of God is no excuse, Acts 17, 30 and 31. And it's also the case that faith comes by hearing and hearing by the Word of God, Romans 10, 17. So we must hear the Word of God in order to have faith. But are we saved right there or justified right there at that point of faith? No, because we have not yet repented at the point of faith. And Jesus said, except you repent, you shall all likewise perish. And repentance is a part of this teaching or this system of faith, simply referenced here as faith. And you see that necessity in Luke 13, 3. Then there is the need for us to confess faith. Once we believe Jesus to be the Son of God and we have confidence in Him to save us from our sins, we must make that confession unto salvation or in the direction of salvation. Romans 10, 9 and 10. If we don't confess Him before God, He will deny us before God. Matthew 10, 33 is very clear to tell us. Well, we've heard about hearing, believing, or faith, repentance and confession, but are we justified at that point? All of these things are important. All are essential to our salvation, but we've not seen where we are justified at the point of confession when preceded by repentance and faith based on the hearing of the Word of God. Because if we do not confess Him, we cannot be saved. Confession is made unto salvation. So Paul is implying that we're not yet saved at the point of confessing Him. Now some choose to say, well, here you should pray. This is where you should pray and ask God to come into your life. But that's not the confession. The confession is, I believe Jesus Christ is the Son of God. Well, how do you know that? By reading Acts chapter 8 at verse 37. And besides that, reading the text that we've got there in Romans 10, 9 and 10. With the heart man believeth unto righteousness, and with the mouth confession is made unto salvation. That confession of righteousness is the righteousness of Christ, as we believe He is the Son of God and make that confession with our mouth. Well, at what point are we justified if we're not justified yet? We've heard, we have believed, we have repented, we have confessed Christ, and you're telling me we're not saved yet? That's right, because confession is unto salvation in the direction of salvation. Well, we are justified at the point of baptism. I know that because when I turn over to page 868, the next page in my Bible, we find, know ye not that so many of us as were baptized into Jesus Christ were baptized into His death. Therefore, being buried with Him by baptism into death, that, like as Christ was raised up from the dead by the glory of the Father, even so we also should walk in newness of life. There the Bible has promised us newness of life. Was it after we first believed or repented or confessed? No, it's after we were baptized. We have this newness of life. And then to underscore or punctuate that, Paul went on to say, for if we have been planted together with Him in the likeness of His death, which occurs in baptism, we shall be also in the likeness of His resurrection, knowing this, that our old man is crucified with Him, that the body of sin might be destroyed, that henceforth we should not serve sin. From the time of our baptism, our old man of sin is put away, sins are forgiven, and now then we don't serve sin any longer, we serve our Lord Jesus Christ. That is the precise moment at which we are justified. Therefore, being justified by faith, we have peace with God through our Lord Jesus Christ. And you'll see that as you read the conversion accounts in the book of Acts. No one is rejoicing until he's been baptized. You'll find that people who were outside of Christ, like for example the Philippian jailer, were taught to believe on the Lord Jesus Christ and thou shalt be saved in thy house. And they preached unto him, they taught him the word of the Lord. And the Bible says they took him the same hour of the night and washed his stripes, and he was baptized, he and all his straightway. And then guess what's mentioned next? You got it. Rejoicing in God with all his house. You don't find people rejoicing in their salvation until after their baptism. You'll never find anyone in the book of Acts, which is a book about the case studies of conversion, who rejoiced prior to his baptism. And the reason is because he wasn't justified until he was baptized. Now then he's justified. The Lord has forgiven him of his sins, Acts 2:38, and he has been added to the church of our Lord, Acts 2 at verse 47. But now notice this in verse 2 of Romans 5. By whom also we have access by faith into this grace, wherein we stand and rejoice in hope of the glory of God. By being obedient to the gospel, having faith that has shown itself in action, we have access into the saving grace of God, and we enjoy the hope of God. And we do this to the glory of God. All of these things go to this point of the peace of God that passes all understanding, as you have seen here in verse 7 of Philippians chapter 4. Next, a third way to turn turmoil into tranquility is the peace of God which passeth all understanding shall keep your hearts and minds through Christ Jesus. You know what that is? That is preservation through Christ Jesus. The keeping of our hearts and of our minds through Christ Jesus is the way that we turn turmoil into tranquility. Next, you will find in verse 8 that in order for us really to have the tranquility about which Paul is writing, we must be preoccupied with godliness. It should be a foremost interest and concern and attribute of ours. That's why in verse 8 he says this: finally, brethren, whatsoever things are true, whatsoever things are honest, whatsoever things are just, whatsoever things are pure, whatsoever things are lovely, if there be any virtue or moral excellence, and if there be any praise, think on these things. When we think on these things, other things that are creating this turmoil have to be driven out of our minds, leaving only that which is honest and just and pure and lovely and of good report in its wake. In this way, we can turn turmoil into tranquility. It requires a preoccupation with godliness. And I think an element of that is seen in the lives of every one of us who are engaged now in this study of the Bible, whether in the auditorium here or whether through the television. Because we're interested in matters of godliness. And spending this time shows a kind of preoccupation with godliness, a deep interest in godliness. And therefore, we anticipate having the blessing of tranquility or peace. And then in verse 9, the first part of that, there must be the practice of godliness. Now, he has listed a number of things for us to think about in verse 8, but then in verse 9 he says, those things which ye have both learned and received and heard and seen in me, do. Do is a small word, but it is an action verb showing that these things are to be put into practice, not just being discussed or thought about, but being brought into reality. And then observe, please, that the Apostle Paul is willing to use himself as an example here. Those things that ye have both learned and received and heard and seen in me, do. A good question for each one of us who is a Christian is this: can we say the same thing? Can we tell others, what you've learned and received and heard and seen in me, you do that. If you do that, you'll turn turmoil into tranquility. It is the sad fact that for many, the observation in the lives of Christians is they're just as disturbed as everybody else. I'm sorry to say it, but I think it's the truth. They have just as many problems and worries and wring their hands as anyone else. They've maybe not discovered the things we're talking about tonight, or having discovered them, they need the incentive to put them into practice. And that's what Paul is talking about here in the fifth place concerning this. The things that you have heard and learned and received and seen in me, do those things. And then finally he says that if we'll do that in verse 9, and the God of peace shall be with you. What a wonderful thought. Jesus said, "Lo, I'm with you always, even to the end of the world. Amen." Matthew 28, verse 20. Let me ask you, as we endeavor to apply this lesson to our lives, do you believe that? Do you believe what Jesus said when he promised, "Lo, I'm with you always, even to the end of the world"? Here's a similar passage, Hebrews chapter 13, verse 5. "I will never leave you nor forsake you." Do you believe that? As Christians, we should be believing that. Now, friends, if you can say, "Oh, yes, I believe that," then you have everything you need to turn turmoil into tranquility, to be living a happy life, one that is free from care, anxiety, and worry. You'll really be able to turn turmoil into tranquility because this passage says, "The God of peace shall be with you." We've had an opportunity then in our brief study today to look at six qualities that go into the transformation from turmoil to tranquility. To review them from verse 6, they are prayer to God. In verse 7, understanding the peace of God. In verse 7 also, preservation through Christ Jesus that he promised. In verse 8, we have seen the need for preoccupation with godliness. And then in the first part of verse 9, we have been encouraged in the practice of godliness. And then finally, we have seen the promise of the presence of God in our lives. Maybe we can go back sometime in the quiet of our study and read Philippians chapter 4, verses 6 through 9, and appreciate what this text has to say, assisting us in having peaceful and tranquil lives. I'd like to conclude our study simply with the rereading of these passages of Scripture. "Be careful for nothing, but in everything by prayer and supplication with thanksgiving, let your requests be made known unto God. And the peace of God, which passeth all understanding, shall keep your hearts and minds through Christ Jesus. Finally, brethren, whatsoever things are true, whatsoever things are honest, whatsoever things are just, whatsoever things are pure, whatsoever things are lovely, whatsoever things are of good report, if there be any virtue, and if there be any praise, think on these things. Those things which ye have both learned and received and heard and seen in me, do, and the God of peace shall be with you." Our hope and prayer, brethren and friends, is that our brief study today will assist every one of us in turning our lives that may be characterized from time to time by turmoil into tranquility. We trust you were strengthened by the message today. We were honored to bring it to you. We would like to be a part of your ongoing study of the Bible. We're making available to you a free Bible correspondence course on our website, which is www.tegtv.com, and by calling the 800 number, and by writing us at the physical address, which is 1511 Getwell Road, Memphis, Tennessee. In the book of Romans, we learn that we must hear and believe the gospel, Romans 10, 17. We must repent of sins, Romans 2, 4. We must confess faith in Christ, Romans chapter 10, verse 9 and 10. And we must be baptized into Christ, Romans 6, 3 through 5. When we obey the gospel, the Lord adds us to His church, and we are then members of the churches of Christ, Romans 16, 16. If we can assist you, please contact us. Be with us again next time on the Everlasting Gospel.
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10: In Matthew 17, verse 20, we read, "For truly I say to you, if you have faith like a grain of mustard seed, you will say to this mountain, 'Move from here to here,' and it will move, and nothing will be impossible for you." Wait. If I have faith the size of a single grain of mustard seed, I can move mountains? Yes. Obviously, Jesus isn't speaking of literal mountains within this verse, even though through him, anything is possible. It is my belief that Jesus is speaking of the metaphorical mountains we experience in our lives. You know, the obstacles and burdens that plague our identity as Christians. We all have them, and these things are often difficult to overcome. Maybe that is why he refers to them as mountains. Nevertheless, do not be discouraged. We can move those mountains in our lives through one specific avenue, faith. Just as this verse of scripture says, with faith, nothing will be impossible for you. You see, it isn't the amount of faith you possess. It is the quality of your faith. Whether your faith is comparable to an ocean or a mountain, one grain of pure faith is as strong as any amount of faith. In fact, as this verse says, that one grain can move mountains.
8: More about Jesus.
11: Welcome to Fundamentals of Christianity with Gary Colley, based on the book by R.L. Colley. Gary Colley is a father to Glenn Colley and grandfather to Caleb Colley, all of whom appear regularly on the Gospel Broadcasting Network. And now, Gary Colley.
12: Thank you and a very pleasant greeting, ladies and gentlemen. I am Gary Colley, evangelist of the Church of Christ, and we invite you today to our Bible class program, Fundamentals of Christianity. It's always a pleasure to have you with us on these programs, and we've had good reports from those who have been seeing and hearing the program. We're hopeful today that you will have some time to spend with us in the study of the Word of God. No greater privilege could we have than to be able to hear God speak to us. And he does that through his word. That's the only way. But he does that completely. The Holy Spirit has done his work perfectly in revealing to us the scriptures which we have. But when we do appreciate them more, no doubt we will be able to put them into our lives, live them out so that we may be saved at last. So as we study today, we want to discuss the subject, inspired scriptures are profitable. I read for you today from 2 Timothy 3, verse 13 or 14 beginning, where he says, "But abide thou in the things which thou hast learned and hast been assured of, knowing of whom thou hast learned them, and that from a babe thou hast known the sacred writings or scriptures, which are able to make thee wise unto salvation through faith which is in Christ Jesus." Every scripture is inspired of God and is profitable also for teaching, for reproof, for correction, for instruction in righteousness, that the man of God may be complete, thoroughly furnished unto every good work. This, of course, is Paul writing to the young preacher Timothy. He mentions to him here the scriptures, and he's talking of the Old Testament scriptures, because Timothy, though a youth, has had these old scriptures for many years. They were given to him by his grandmother and by his mother. And when Paul said, "I remembered that unfeigned faith that was in thee, that was first in thy grandmother Lois and in thy mother Eunice, and now I'm persuaded in thee also," 2 Timothy 1:5. Here he gives us many important things. First of all, we are to abide or live in those things which we have learned from the Scriptures and those things which we've been assured of, knowing of whom we have learned them. He is able to be wise unto salvation by his faith in Christ Jesus. The scriptures, of course, are going to make that faith. And then he makes that bold statement, all scripture is inspired of God. That simply means all scripture is God-breathed. That's what inspired means. And so when we see this, we realize how very, very important having the Word of God is. All scripture inspired of God is profitable. It's profitable for doctrine, for reproof, for correction, for instruction in righteousness, that the man of God may be complete, thoroughly furnished unto every good work. Now that means the Old Testament scriptures, but then again, we have the New Testament scriptures spoken of in 2 Peter, the 3rd chapter, verse 15 and 16, where Paul said, "An account that the long-suffering of our Lord is salvation," or the proof of his desire for our salvation, even as our beloved brother Paul also, according to the wisdom given unto him, has written unto you, in which things some are hard to be understood, which they that are unlearned and unstable rest, as they do also the other scriptures, notice that word, unto their own destruction. Ye therefore, beloved, seeing ye know these things before, beware lest ye also be led away by the error of the wicked and fall from your own steadfastness. These scriptures are referring to Paul's writings, which are the New Testament scriptures. Some, he said, are hard to comprehend. They're hard to understand. But if we will give time to study, we can understand them. He did not say they're impossible to understand, but he said they are hard sometimes to understand. 2 Timothy 2:15 gives us the key to that when he says, study to show thyself approved unto God, a workman that needeth not to be ashamed, rightly dividing the word of truth. What are some of these things that were hard to comprehend at the first without study? Well, it concerned the cross. There are those still today who do not understand how we could have a sacrifice in Christ Jesus. Then there's man's depravity that Paul discussed. There's divine purposes that he gave. He talked about the new birth. All of those things to some have been wrested and twisted as they have the other scriptures. We don't want to wrest or twist the scriptures. Some are denying today that we even have inspiration in the scriptures. Modernists and liberals are saying that we don't have the Bible. But my friends, we do have the Bible. We have it in those trustworthy translations called the King James Version and the American Standard Version. These are word-for-word translations. They're not perfect, but they are complete in the things which they reveal to us concerning doctrine. So when we think about these things, we don't want to follow the modernists and the liberals who do not believe that we have inspiration in the English language. The word Scripture is used some 50 times in the Bible, and, of course, it is in the New Testament even that many. In all of these, it applies to the writings of the Old and the New Testaments. So how have men spoken who have given us these writings? Well, in 2 Peter 1:20 and 21, Peter said, knowing this first, that no prophecy of the Scriptures of any private interpretation or origin, but all of that came not by the will of man, but holy men of God spake, as they were moved or borne along by the Holy Spirit. So we understand and see that these things are given to us by inspiration. They did not originate in the thinking of men. They did not originate in the promptings or the suggestions of men, but they were by the Spirit of God. This is the reason that so many different writers, 40 in all perhaps, over a 1,600-year period of time, gave to us the Bible. And in this, we see not a single discrepancy, not a single contradiction. Oh, I know there are those who think they find contradictions in the Bible, but really they do not when study is applied. Those who are unstable, though, may wrest these scriptures to their own destruction. We need then to be very careful that we understand what the will of the Lord is, don't we? Indeed, when we talk about these scriptures, holy men of God spake as they were moved by the Holy Spirit. Paul said in Galatians 1, verse 12 and 13, I certify you, brethren, that the gospel which was preached by me was not after man. I neither received it of man, nor was I taught it, that is, by Gamaliel in Jerusalem, but I received it by the revelation of Jesus Christ. Therefore, these scriptures, being God-breathed or inspired, are certainly profitable for all who will take them and use them correctly. Well, what does the word Scripture mean? The word Scripture simply means passage or portion or book being inspired. It is written, of course, revelation, written revelation, revealing the things which God wanted us to know. And, of course, he's recording what was spoken by God. In the 8th chapter of the book of Acts, you remember that Philip joined himself to the chariot that the eunuch was in, and he found that he was reading from the Scriptures. By the way, he was reading these aloud, or Philip could not have heard him. It says here, and Philip ran thither and heard him read the prophet Isaiah. And he said, understandest thou what thou readest? And he said unto him, how can I, except some man should guide me? and he desired Philip that he should come up and sit with him. Now the place of the scripture, did you get that word? The place of the scripture which he read was this. He was led as a sheep to the slaughter, and as a lamb before his shearer, yet he opened not his mouth. That's Isaiah 53, verse 7 and 8, isn't it? You recognize that? And so that's the scripture from which this eunuch was reading. He heard that Jesus was called one who was as a lamb dumb before the shearer, opened not his mouth. That he was still and unresisting is what it means. But he didn't know of whom that spoke. He didn't know if it spoke of the prophet himself or of some other. And so he needed help in understanding this. But here's the scripture. It is spoken of as scripture, though there's only a portion read here. So every separate portion of God's book is inspired, and it forms a portion of the living organic whole. In Hebrews 4 and verse 12, he said, "For the word of God is living and active and sharper than any two-edged sword, piercing even to the dividing asunder of soul and spirit, joint and marrow. And it is alive to discern the thoughts and the intents of a man's heart." Read it, my friends. Study it, and you will find it opening your heart to those things that are true and profitable. Here in 2 Timothy 3, he said, "These scriptures are profitable for doctrine or teaching." Well, of course they're profitable. God gave them. God made us. God made the book. And still, some have sentiments against preaching doctrine. They say, "Oh, don't deal with doctrine." Well, my friends, why not? It's God's will revealed to us, and that's the doctrine that he is speaking of here. All scripture inspired of God is profitable, useful, valuable for doctrine, that is, for teaching. And you know what? The Bible ought to settle every question of authority. It ought to settle every question of what we are to do and how we're to do it, the procedures from which we can serve God in an acceptable manner. Can one be saved without the preaching and the teaching of the doctrine of Christ? Oh, no, my friends, man's salvation depends upon that. In Hebrews 8, 8 through 12, he said, "For finding fault with them," that is the Jewish nation, he said, "Behold, the day cometh, saith the Lord, when I will make a new covenant with the house of Israel and with the house of Judah, not according to the covenant that I made with their fathers when I took them by the hand to lead them out of the land of Egypt, because they continued not in my covenant. And I regarded them not, saith the Lord. For this is the covenant that I will make with the house of Israel after those days, saith the Lord. I will put my laws into their mind, and I will write them in their hearts, and I will be to them a God, and they shall be to me a people.

He has to know what made him such. He has to know the law by which he becomes a Christian. And that, my friends, is what he means here in Hebrews 8 when he speaks of these things. In verse 12 of that same chapter, he said, I will be merciful to their unrighteousness, and their sins and their iniquities will I remember no more. If you want your sins blotted out, you must come to the Scriptures. The Scriptures are profitable for teaching. In John 6, 44, 45, he said, no man can come to me except the Father that sent me draw him, and I'll raise him up in the last day. It's written in the prophets, they shall all be taught of God. Everyone that hath heard and learned cometh unto me. Now, why is that so important? Well, let's read together Hebrews 11, 6, where he says, without faith, it's impossible to please him. But he that cometh unto God must believe that he is, and that he is the rewarder of them that diligently seek after him. How does faith come? There are many people who wonder about that, don't they? And Paul makes it very simple and very clear in Romans 10, 17. He said, now faith cometh by hearing, and hearing by the word of God. So here's the new covenant. All must know it. It's the law of the mind that will be written in the heart. And it is done, of course, by the preaching of the gospel. In 1 Corinthians 1:18, Paul said, for the preaching of the cross is to them that perish foolishness, but unto us who are saved, it is the power of God. What did the early disciples continue in? Well, in Acts 2:42, the answer is given. He said they continued steadfastly in the apostles' doctrine, in fellowship, in breaking of bread, and in prayers. So these are the things that the early disciples continued in. All questions were settled by the apostles' doctrine. No traditions entered in here. They would not accept those. Those would not be profitable to them. But all Scripture inspired of God was profitable to them. What was the apostles' doctrine? Well, in John 17 and verse 8, he said, for I have given unto them the words which thou gavest unto me, and they received them, and have known for sure that I came forth from thee, and they believe that thou didst send me. In the 17th chapter also in verse 14, he said, as thou hast sent me into the world, even so send I them into the world. So my friends, they went forth with the same word that was given unto Christ. Christ's words, or God's words, were protected, cared for, and in truth, they are inspired. In Matthew 28, 19 and 20, after Jesus' death, burial, and resurrection, he said, now all authority hath been given unto me in heaven and upon earth. Go ye therefore and teach all nations, baptizing them into the name of the Father and of the Son and of the Holy Spirit. Watch this now. And teaching them to observe all things that I've taught you. And lo, I'll be with you alway, even unto the end of the world. What were the words then that God gave to Christ and Christ gave to his apostles? In Mark 16, 15 and 16, he said, go into all the world and preach the gospel to every creature. He that believeth and is baptized shall be saved, but he that believeth not shall be damned. My friends, we don't want to be condemned, do we? We don't want to be under the sentence of death. We don't want to be under condemnation of God. So we must hear the word of God in order to establish faith in our lives and act upon it by faith. In Luke 24, verse 46 through 48, he said, thus it is written, and thus it behooved Christ to suffer and to rise from the dead the third day, that repentance and remission of sins should be preached in his name among all nations, beginning at Jerusalem. And to the apostles he said, ye are my witnesses of these things, and I'll send the promise of the Father upon you, that is the Holy Spirit, but tarry ye in the city of Jerusalem until you be endued with power from on high. Well, now let's ask the question so we may have our minds clear about this matter. Who gave the words to Jesus? Who gave the words to Christ? And then to whom did he give them and send them out into the world? Well, we know that God gave these words, John 17, 8, and he sent those through Christ, the apostles, out into the world. Thou didst send me, and I have sent them, Jesus said here in John 17, 18, didn't he? So since he sent them into the world,

0: gave them the same words that God brought to him, we can understand how all scriptures are profitable, can we not? For doctrine, for teaching. To what place do you go for your teaching? Do you go to the creeds written by men? To those things which may be the creeds or the dogmas or the catechism? Must you go to those things? Not at all. You must go to the scriptures, because there you can find the right answers. Well, when one believes in Jesus, who else does he believe in then? John 12 and verse 44, Jesus cried and said, "He that believeth on me believeth not on me." Now that sounds a little confusing, but it simply means he doesn't believe on me alone. But who else does he believe on? But on him that sent me, he said. And he that seeth me seeth him that sent me. I am come a light into the world, that whosoever believeth on me should not abide in darkness or in error. And if any man hear my words and believe not, I judge him not, for I came not to judge the world, but to save the world. So, indeed, we understand here the importance of these words. And Jesus is saying, he sent me, and I have sent you. And as you have been sent, so also Jesus said, I have sent them into the world. Jesus said, if you've seen me, you've seen the Father. And so we see the principles of truth that are here profitable for doctrine. Were Christ's words his own then? No, my friends, they were not. In John 12, verse 48 through 50, he said, he that rejecteth me and receiveth not my words hath one that judgeth him. The word that I have spoken, that is the revelation that I have spoken, the same shall judge him in the last day. For I have not spoken of myself, but the Father which sent me, he gave me what I should say and what I should speak. Well, we understand the importance of that when we turn to Revelation 20 and verse 12. When he said, I saw the dead, the great and the small, stand before God. And the books were opened, and another book was opened, which was the book of life. And the dead were judged out of the things written in the books according to their works. Now, the first books that are opened here are the books of law. Whatever dispensation we lived under, we're under that law. We didn't live under the patriarchal dispensation, did we? We didn't live even under the Jewish dispensation. We're not Jews, as a general rule. But we also must understand we live under the Christian dispensation. No, Christ's words were not his own. They were God's commands. And he says God's commands are the source and the cause of life evermore. The word taken from our God then came through his Son, through his apostles, and unto us. And Paul proclaimed, all scripture inspired of God is profitable for doctrine. Well, through whom did Christ command the apostles? In Acts 1 and verse 2, Luke records until the day in which he was taken up, after that he, through the Holy Spirit, had given commandment unto the apostles whom he had chosen. He gave commandment through the Holy Spirit unto the apostles. That's where they got the thought of what Mark says, go into all the world and preach the gospel to every creature. He that believeth and is baptized shall be saved, but he that believeth not shall be damned. So through whom did Christ command these apostles? Well, it was through the Holy Spirit. And as I said a moment ago, though there are 40 writers, over a 1,600-year period of time, how is it that all of these work together in such a wonderful unity? Well, my friends, it's simply this. The same Spirit guided them all. A few years ago, there was a World's Fair. The first Ferris wheel was in this World's Fair, and parts of it were made all over the country. No one knew what they were making. It was simply the fact that they made the parts for this Ferris wheel, and then they sent them to the World's Fair, and it was assembled there. How do you suppose that all of these pieces, which none of them knew what they were making, how did they fit together in such a manner as to make the Ferris wheel? Well, there's one answer to that. There was one mind that planned it all. Now, the same thing is true with the Bible. It is one complete whole because one Spirit guided all of the writers of the Old and the New Testament. So we understand that this is very important to us, that Christ commanded the apostles through the Holy Spirit. What does it mean to receive Christ? We hear that a lot today, don't we? Just receive Christ and you'll be all right. But how sad it is that people do not tell others how to receive Christ. In John 13:20, Jesus said, "Verily, verily, I say unto you, he that receiveth whomsoever I send receiveth me, and he that receiveth me receiveth him that sent me." When you receive Christ, it means that you receive the gospel. You receive it by obedience in faith, repentance, confession, and baptism. It means to hear and obey the Lord, doesn't it? So that's the way you receive Christ. It's not by repeating the little sinner's prayer. "Lord Jesus, come into my heart. I want you to do that." That's not found in the Bible at all. But we must hear the words of the gospel and we must obey them. Profitable for what? He said, "All scripture inspired of God is profitable for doctrine, teaching." And so we are to learn those things which the Lord has taught us and obey them. Now, who do we hear when we hear the apostles or the message through a gospel proclaimer who faithfully proclaims the gospel? In Luke 10:16, Jesus said, "He that heareth you, the apostles, heareth me, and he that heareth me, heareth him that sent me. But he that rejecteth you, rejecteth me, and he that rejecteth me, rejecteth him that sent me." We can't despise or reject the Lord in doing opposite to what he has taught us. But we must do what he says in the way that he said it. Well, what aid do the apostles have to preach now? Remember this. It was the Holy Spirit guiding them into all truth. John 16:13, he said, "Howbeit, when he, the Spirit of truth, is come, he will guide you into all truth." In verse 14, he said, "He shall glorify me, for he shall receive of mine and show it unto you." Well, how did the apostles speak? In Acts 2:4, they were all filled with the Holy Spirit, and they began to speak with other tongues as the Spirit gave them utterance. No wonder all these scriptures inspired of God are profitable for our doctrine. What message did every convert receive? It was not to pray the sinner's prayer. It was not just to say, "I, by raising my hand, receive the Lord." But let's see what it says in Acts 2:38. These people heard the gospel. They were pricked or cut in their hearts. And they cried out, "Men and brethren, what shall we do?" And Peter and the other apostles, speaking by the guidance of the Holy Spirit, said, "Repent and be baptized, every one of you, in the name of Jesus Christ, for the remission of your sins." Well, is this limited to the Great Commission? Yes, it is. That's what the Great Commission taught them to teach. Are we limited by the Great Commission? Why, indeed we are. That's what he taught us to teach. So if we're teaching faithfully the Word of God, we're teaching the doctrine or the teaching of the apostles, or of Christ, or of God, as the Holy Spirit guides, we are to obey. What doctrine must be preached today? You know, it is sad, but true, that many people do not preach the same doctrine today. How sad it is to see men who claim to be Bible scholars, claim to be Bible students, but they teach different things. They're not in agreement. They have different churches. They have different ways of preaching. But 2 Timothy 2:2 says, "The things which thou hast heard of me among many witnesses, the same thing commit thou unto faithful men who will be able to teach others also." Paul went so far as to say in Galatians 1:8-9, "Though we, or even an angel from heaven, preach any other gospel to you than that which we have preached, let him be accursed. And as I said before, so say I now again. If any man preach any other gospel to you than that which ye have received, let him be accursed." Things heard from the apostles are indeed what we must obey, what we must preach, and it is the only things that we must preach. Well, why do we want to preach the same thing now? Some people say we'd like a new gospel. Well, if you do, my friends, you leave the Lord. You leave the doctrine of Christ. 1 Timothy 4:16 gives the answer to our question, though, when he said, "Take heed unto yourselves and unto the flock over which the Holy Spirit hath made you overseers, to feed the church of the Lord which he purchased with his own blood." 1 Timothy 4:16 rather says, "Take heed unto yourselves and unto your doctrine or teaching, continue in these things. Why? For in doing this, thou shalt save both thyself and them that hear thee. Would this cause divisions to vanish and do away with all human creeds and prayer books and catechisms? Ah, yes, my friends, it would. Indeed, division should not be here. Paul said, I want you to speak the same thing. Be of the same mind. So we should not at all take ourselves away from the Word of God. For all Scripture inspired of God is profitable. Been such a pleasure for us to discuss these things with you today. We're always delighted when we can know that you're there, and we look forward to meeting you again. But until then, we now bid you a very pleasant good day.
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3: Oh, that my words were written. Oh, that they were inscribed in a book. That they were engraved on a rock with an iron pen and lead forever. For I know that my Redeemer lives, and he shall stand at last on the earth. And after my skin is destroyed, this I know, that in my flesh I shall see God, whom I shall see for myself, and my eyes shall behold, and not another. How my heart yearns within me. Those are the words of Job in Job chapter 19, verses 23 through 27. When Job was in the pit of pain and sorrow, he spoke these passionate words of loyalty and love for God. He had every reason to drown in pity, but instead of focusing on his own troubles, he focused on God. Oh, that my words were written! Job's thoughts about God were so intense, so strong, he wanted to write them in a book. Specifically, he wanted to engrave them in stone with an iron pen. I know that my Redeemer lives. Job had no doubt that God was living. After my skin is destroyed, he knew with confidence that one day he would see God face to face. Even though many may surround Job, on that day his full attention will be on God. How my heart yearns within me. Job was like an anxious child waiting an interminable time to see someone he loved. Perhaps you and I should read again Job's words and ask some introspective questions. How would I describe my love for God? Is it so deep that I am moved to write about Him, to tell a lost soul about Him? Do I have confident assurance that He will transform my corruptible body into an incorruptible body prepared to live eternally? Finally, do I yearn or persistently long to see Him, to look upon His face and behold His matchless glory? Yeah.

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Our goal at this radio station is simple. 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By doing so, we hope to strengthen your relationship with God. 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
3: Matthew chapter 5. And seeing the multitudes, he went up into a mountain, and when he was set, his disciples came unto him. And he opened his mouth and taught them, saying, Blessed are the poor in spirit, for theirs is the kingdom of heaven. Blessed are they that mourn, for they shall be comforted. Blessed are the meek, for they shall inherit the earth. Blessed are they which do hunger and thirst after righteousness, for they shall be filled. Blessed are the merciful, for they shall obtain mercy. Blessed are the pure in heart, for they shall see God. Blessed are the peacemakers, for they shall be called the children of God. Blessed are they which are persecuted for righteousness' sake, for theirs is the kingdom of heaven. Blessed are ye when men shall revile you and persecute you, and say all manner of evil against you falsely for my sake. Rejoice and be exceeding glad, for great is your reward in heaven, for so persecuted the prophets which were before you. Ye are the salt of the earth, but the salt has lost his savor. Wherewith shall it be salted? It is thenceforth good for nothing, but to be cast out, and to be trodden under foot of men. Ye are the light of the world. A city that is set on a hill cannot be hid. Neither do men light a candle, and put it under a bushel, but on a candlestick, and it giveth light unto all that are in the house. Let your light so shine before men, that they may see your good works, and glorify your Father which is in heaven. Think not that I am come to destroy the law, or the prophets. I am not come to destroy, but to fulfill. For verily I say unto you, till heaven and earth pass, one jot or one tittle shall in no wise pass from the law, till all be fulfilled. Whosoever therefore shall break one of these least commandments, and shall teach men so, he shall be called the least in the kingdom of heaven. But whosoever shall do and teach them, the same shall be called great in the kingdom of heaven. For I say unto you, that except your righteousness shall exceed the righteousness of the scribes and Pharisees, ye shall in no case enter into the kingdom of heaven. Ye have heard that it was said by them of old time, Thou shalt not kill, and whosoever shall kill shall be in danger of the judgment. But I say unto you, that whosoever is angry with his brother without a cause shall be in danger of the judgment. And whosoever shall say to his brother, Raca, shall be in danger of the council. But whosoever shall say, Thou fool, shall be in danger of hell fire. Therefore, if thou bring thy gift to the altar, and there rememberest that thy brother hath aught against thee, leave there thy gift before the altar, and go thy way. First be reconciled to thy brother, and then come and offer thy gift. Agree with thine adversary quickly, while thou art in the way with him, lest at any time the adversary deliver thee to the judge, and the judge deliver thee to the officer, and thou be cast in the prison. Verily I say unto thee, thou shalt by no means come out thence, till thou hast paid the uttermost farthing. Ye have heard that it was said by them of old time, Thou shalt not commit adultery. But I say unto you, that whosoever looketh on a woman to lust after her hath committed adultery with her already in his heart. And if thy right eye offend thee, pluck it out, and cast it from thee. For it is profitable for thee that one of thy members should perish, and not that the whole body should be cast into hell. And if thy right hand offend thee, cut it off, and cast it from thee. For it is profitable for thee that one of the members should perish, and not that thy whole body should be cast into hell. It hath been said, Whosoever shall put away his wife, let him give her a writing of divorcement. But I say unto you, that whosoever shall put away his wife, saving for the cause of fornication, causeth her to commit adultery, and whoever shall marry her that is divorced committeth adultery. Again ye have heard that it hath been said by them of old time, Thou shalt not forswear thyself, but shalt perform unto the Lord thine oaths. But I say unto you, swear not at all, neither by heaven, for it is God's throne, nor by the earth, for it is his footstool, neither by Jerusalem, for it is the city of the great king. Neither shalt thou swear by thy head, because thou canst make one hair white or black. But let your communication be yea, yea, nay, nay, for whatsoever is more than these cometh of evil. You've heard that it hath been said, An eye for an eye, and a tooth for a tooth. But I say unto you, that ye resist not evil, but whosoever shall smite thee on thy right cheek, turn to him the other also. And if any man will sue thee at the law, and take away thy coat, let him have thy cloak also. And whosoever shall compel thee to go a mile, go with him twain. Give to him that asketh thee, and from him that would borrow of thee, turn not thou away. You've heard that it hath been said, Thou shalt love thy neighbor, and hate thine enemy. But I say unto you, love your enemies, bless them that curse you, do good to them that hate you, and pray for them which despitefully use you, and persecute you, that ye may be the children of your Father which is in heaven. For he maketh his sun to rise on the evil and on the good, and sendeth rain on the just and on the unjust. For if ye love them which love you, what reward have ye? Do not even the publicans the same? And if salute your brethren only, what do ye more than others? Do not even the publicans so? Be ye therefore perfect, even as your Father which is in heaven is perfect.

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2: it's 70 degrees.

Let's pause and consider marriage as we find described in the Word of God. You see, God designed it. God has defined it. He tells us what He wants it to be. Recently, my wife and I passed the 50th anniversary milestone, if you want to call it that. Quite a celebration, thanks to our three girls. It was amazing, amazing day when many of our friends expressed their love. And it's that which we hold and treasure in our hearts, even to this very moment, and will the rest of our lives. But you know, those things are really not important. What's important is that LaDon and I fashion our lives according to this book. It's not always been easy. It's not always been peaceful. We're human. I've made mistakes. I've made mistakes that have brought agony and tears at times. And I haven't been perfect, never have been, never will be. But there's one thing that I can say, and the Bible speaks about it, how that we should be faithful. We should keep our vows. That I've tried to do. And husbands and wives should always try to do that. Isn't it a tragedy today that approximately one in two marriages, one of them is going to end in divorce, in misery and tragedy? The children suffer significantly as a result. When we say, till death we do part, let's mean it. God wants husband and wife, man and woman, that's what God's marriage is a man and a woman married to each other, bringing up children, having that spiritual home, till death they do part. Let's pause and consider this serious concern.

I'm Caleb Colley, and we're on The Rock. The Bible says that Jesus performed many miracles. Is there any evidence outside the Bible that suggests that Jesus really did do many amazing, miraculous works? Absolutely. The first century Jewish historian Josephus mentioned that Jesus was a doer of wonderful works who drew over many of the Jews and many of the Gentiles. This is no surprise to Bible-believing Christians, because in the Bible, even the enemies of Christ attested to his mighty works. Now, there were those who rejected that Jesus was the Son of God, but they could not speak against the factuality of the miracles. For example, after Jesus raised Lazarus from the dead, in the presence of many Jews, the chief priests and Pharisees got together and asked each other, "What shall we do? For this man works many signs." Now, the Pharisees would have been very eager to show the people that Jesus was a fraud, but it was impossible. They didn't know what to do, because Christ was doing things that proved his divinity over and over again. One ancient Jewish leader wrote that Jesus was persecuted because he had practiced sorcery. Now, this writer likely hadn't seen Jesus perform a miracle up close, but he knew that Jesus was famous because Jesus could do remarkable things. The most remarkable thing he can do for us is to save our souls if we obey him. I'm Caleb Colley, hoping you'll join us next time on The Rock.

Someone has said, friendship is one of the two most abused words, the other being love. Love is an abused word. And really, friendship is used quite often to refer to those who may be more like acquaintances than friends. The American historian Henry Brooks Adams said, one friend in a lifetime is much. Two are many. Three are hardly possible. Will a true friend lay down his life for another? That's a sobering thought, isn't it? How many of those whom you call friends do you believe would die for you? That kind of requirement for friendship might narrow our list of friends dramatically. But Jesus said, greater love hath no man than this, that a man lay down his life for his friends. John 15:13. That's what Jesus did for us. What a friend we have in Jesus. I'm Jim Dearman.

I'm Caleb Colley, and we're on The Rock. The age of miracles is over. Oh, sure, there are preachers on some television networks that claim to be able to perform miracles, but the Bible teaches that miracles no longer are necessary to confirm spiritual teaching because we now have the completed, perfect will of God revealed to us in the New Testament. But what about those miracles about which we read in the Bible? How do we know that those really happened, just as the Bible teaches? Take, for example, the miracles Jesus performed. One reason we know that Jesus really did perform the miracles about which we read in the Bible is that countless thousands of people witnessed those miracles taking place. Jesus' miracles were done not in some remote place on earth with just a few witnesses. Instead, the Bible reveals that Jesus performed many of his miracles in the presence of multitudes. In Matthew chapter 14, verse 14, we read that Jesus saw a great multitude, was moved with compassion for them, and healed their sick. On other occasions, he miraculously fed thousands of people at once. Now, anyone watching Jesus' mighty works could have analyzed what he did and realized that no human being could have performed such astonishing acts. Had Jesus merely been putting on a show, the public would have realized it and ignored him. They did not, however, and neither should we. I'm Caleb Colley, hoping you'll join us next time on The Rock.

where the worm dieth not. In Mark 9:44, this phrase is used to describe what hell will be like. There's been a lot of discussion as to the meaning of this phrase, but really it's very simple. The Lord is expressing the eternal nature of hell. In normal processes, worms feed on the bodies of the dead until they're consumed. The idea of the worm never dying is a metaphorical way of saying that the consumption will never end. Those in hell will be burned with fire. They will be in the process of consumption, but it will never end. This is the pronouncement that the wicked can expect on the day of judgment. Matthew 25:46 tells us, "And these will go away into everlasting punishment." Revelation 14:11 says, "And the smoke of their torment ascends forever and ever." I'm Don Blackwell with 60 Seconds About the Second Coming. And remember, the Lord may come again at any second.

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1: At Matthew chapter 5, verses 11 and 12, Jesus declared them blessed who are reviled, persecuted, and falsely accused for his sake. One of the key operative words here is falsely. Certainly no one reaps a blessing who has well earned the attacks made against him. Various forms of persecution may come to those who are a genuine threat to the cause of Satan. So were the prophets persecuted, and the reward of all, such as they, is great in the kingdom of heaven. Today's word, fitly spoken.

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2: Welcome to Search the Bible. I'm Bill Branstetter, the minister for the Marion, Illinois Church of Christ. Great to have you with us today as we search the Bible from the book of Revelation. Today we're talking about up close and personal with God. Stay tuned and we'll have our scripture reading from Revelation chapter 22.

Again, our scripture reading today, taken from Revelation chapter 22. I'm reading from the New King James Version, and we're going to read Revelation 22, 1 through 5. And he showed me a pure river of water of life, clear as crystal, proceeding from the throne of God and of the Lamb. In the middle of its streets, and on either side of the river, was the tree of life, which bore 12 fruits, each tree yielding its fruit every month. The leaves of the tree were for the healing of the nations. And there shall be no more curse, but the throne of God and of the Lamb shall be in it, and his servants shall serve him. They shall see his face, and his name shall be on their foreheads. There shall be no night there. They need no lamp, nor light of the sun, for the Lord God gives them light, and they shall reign forever and ever. Today on Search the Bible, we're getting up close and personal with God. Amen.

0: Again, we'd like to thank you for tuning in to Search the Bible today as we search the Bible in the beautiful book of Revelation. So many of you like that great book, and we're going to discuss for a few minutes today on Search the Bible, Revelation 22, verses 1 through 5, and we're going to talk primarily about verse 4, seeing the face of God. If someone were to ask you, what do you expect heaven will be like, or why do you want to go to heaven? Well, some of us might say, well, I want to go to heaven to see some relatives, or I want to go to heaven to see the streets of gold and the walls of jasper mentioned in Revelation chapter 21. Or you might have another answer, but what about this answer? I want to go to heaven to see God face to face. You see, that's the picture we have in Revelation 22, verse 4, they shall see his face, and his name shall be on their foreheads, meaning will belong to him. You know, one of the greatest aspects of the Christian's hope is to see the Father and the Son face to face. And it's interesting, John is the one that writes about this, of course, in the book of Revelation. And he also writes about it in 1 John chapter 3, verse 2. He says, "Beloved, now we are the children of God, and it has not yet been revealed what we shall be, but we know that when he is revealed, we shall be like him, for we shall see him as he is." So when we think of heaven, we might think of the river that's mentioned in Revelation 22, verse 1, or the precious jewels and the gates of pearls, and all those things mentioned in Revelation 21. For example, verse 16, the city is laid out four square, its length is as great as its breadth. Or all those foundations mentioned in verses 19 through about verse 23 of Revelation 21. Do you think, however, about being in God's presence, and what does that do for us to realize we will be in the presence of an almighty, all-loving, all-kind, all-benevolent God who loves us and who wants us to obey him and be his? Do we think about the fact that the greatest thing about heaven is that God is there and we shall see him face to face? The Apostle John, again, brings the book of Revelation to a close with at least two pictures of how to get up close and personal with God, and his people will be in heaven and see him face to face. Revelation 21:3, "I heard a loud voice from heaven saying, 'Behold, the tabernacle of God is with men, and he will dwell with them, and they shall be his people. God himself will be with them and be their God.'" God's people, then, we know, are identifiable, aren't they? Because God's people will be with him. Remember one occasion Jesus said the sheep knew the shepherd's voice? Well, again, God's people will know God, and God will have his people. In 1 Peter chapter 2, a people for God's own possession, Christians are called, or peculiar people. And we know from Hebrews chapter 12 that there is a church of the firstborn ones whose names are registered in heaven. And then in 2 Timothy chapter 2, we get this idea again about God's people being identifiable and God knowing who his people are. "Nevertheless, the solid foundation of God stands, having this seal, the Lord knows those who are his, and let everyone who names the name of Christ depart from iniquity." So God's people will be dwelling with God. And the word "dwell" in the New Testament often means to abide or to stay put. God's children who serve him will see his face, have his signature of ownership on their heads. Well, again, the book of Revelation is unlike any other book. It's a great book. So many times people cloud the meaning of the book of Revelation in obscurity and fanciful ideas and fanciful notions, but yet there's a lot of things in this book that are very beautiful, and one of them is in Revelation chapter 22. We want to look, though, at some passages in Revelation that tell us about this look, about seeing God face to face. First of all, it will be an enlightening look. You see, we will see and will know much more about God. John 1 verse 14, in talking about Jesus, John wrote, "We beheld his glory." The word "glory" is one of those biblical words that usually refers to God. In Revelation 14:7, "Fear God and give him glory." In Revelation 15:8, the temple was filled with smoke from the glory of God and from his power. So think about this enlightening look. When the time comes that we get to heaven, if we're children of his, if we're his people, all questions we have may be answered. We'll be in heaven at last and enjoy that realm. And what will it be to like to look at the face of God? We know that no mortal can look upon the face of God and be close and personal this side of heaven. John 1:18, no man has seen God at any time. Well, someone will say, Bill, have you not read Exodus 33, verse 20? For I've seen God face to face and my life is preserved. And then it says, even the elite of God could only see his glory. Exodus 33, verse 11, the Lord spoke to Moses face to face. This statement means it was up close and personal, but not face to face as we know it. Otherwise, it'd be contradicting John 1, verse 18. Perhaps it's the same as Adam's personal encounter with God. When God said, Adam, where art thou? Genesis 3, verse 8. All of God's children are around that throne, Revelation 4 and 5. It will be up close and personal. But again, John 1:18 says, no one has seen God at any time. The only begotten Son, who's in the bosom of the Father, he has declared him. But this will be an enlightening look. Did you hear verse 5 as I read it a minute ago? There shall be no night there. They need no lamp, nor light of the sun, for the Lord God gives them light, and they shall reign forever and ever. In Revelation 21, verses 23, we read, the city has no need of sun or moon to shine in it. Very similar statement as we find here in Revelation 22. For the glory of God illuminated it. The Lamb is its light. And the nations of those who are saved shall walk in its light. And the kings of the earth bring their glory and honor into it. Its gates shall not be shut at all by day. There shall be no night there. And they shall bring the glory and the honor of the nations into it. But there shall be no means enter in anything that defiles or causes an abomination or a lie, but only those who are written in the Lamb's book of life. So we read a little bit more about this enlightening look. It's for those whose names are written in the Lamb's book of life and those who are saved, according to Revelation 21, verse 24. But next, it will be an enrapturing look. That is, oh, the joy that will fill our hearts. God shall wipe away every tear from their eyes. Revelation 21:4. There shall be no more death, nor sorrow, nor crying. There shall be no more pain, for the former things have passed away. I'm sure everyone listening will say, yes, that will be a glorious time. Joy, because at last we see who he is. The greatest mysteries surrounding God will be uncovered. In 1 Peter chapter 1, Peter describes that inheritance that will be Christians one day.
1: 1 Peter 1, verse 8, Peter writes, whom,
0: having not seen you love, though now you do not see, yet believing, you rejoice with joy inexpressible and full of glory. And earlier he talked about the inheritance incorruptible, undefiled, that doesn't fade away, reserved in heaven for you. So there's a joy that will come. When we see him in his glory,
1: we will
0: have glad and exceeding joy. 1 Peter 4, verse 13.
1: In Luke 15:7, we have the words of Jesus saying, I say to you that likewise there will be more joy in heaven over one sinner who repents than over 99 just persons who need no repentance.
0: We'll be glad that he's not hiding his face from us. Ezekiel 39, verse 23. This means that we've pleased him. It indicates we are where God wants us to be. So the look will be an enrapturing look, a look that will bring joy to our eyes. And if we're faithful, we hear those words, well done, good and faithful servant. Enter into the joy of the Lord. Number three, it'll be an engaging look. In Revelation 4, verse 5, we see a significant statement. And from the throne proceeded lightnings, thunderings, voices, seven lamps of fire burning before the throne, which are the seven spirits of God. Those who look on God's faith won't just stand idly and gaze. The redeemed of the ages will worship together, the one who's drawn them near. And we read in verse 4 of Revelation 4, the 24 elders and the elders sitting clothed in white robes on their heads, crowns of gold. Those redeemed will worship. That involves the multitude from all nations, tribes, peoples, and tongues. Revelation 7, verse 9. One of the themes of the book of Revelation is worship God. And Revelation 5, verse 11 indicates the worship will also involve angels that'll be too numerous to count. Yes, it'll be an engaging look. And it will be an enduring look. Notice again Revelation 22, verse 4 and 5. He says, they shall reign forever and ever. You see, those who see God's face will not get bored or tired of being in His presence. Those who see His face will not long to be somewhere else. His name will be on their foreheads, a permanent marker, if you will, for somebody to see. It will also be an eternal look. In Revelation 22, verse 14, blessed are those who do His commandments, that they may have the right to the tree of life, and they may enter through the gates into that city. You know, life is relatively short. Eternity is long. Notice that they may enter into the gates into that city. Of course, the city talking about heaven. Heaven is a real place, often described as a city. Remember in the book of Hebrews, we read that Abraham waited for a city which has foundation, whose builder and maker is God. Hebrews 11, verse 10. And so heaven is a real place, isn't it? And so we know them that they may enter into the gates of that city. That is those who are redeemed, those who are saved, those whose names are in the Lamb's book of life. And it will be an enduring look. Again, verse 24, the nations of those who are saved shall walk in its light, and the kings of the earth shall bring their glory and honor into it. This look will be one of love, and certainly the thought of heaven ought to appeal to us. Notice, again, those that will be in heaven, those that are God's people, will be those who are saved. Revelation 21, verse 24. What must I do to be saved? What must I do to be where these folks are? Well, by faith, we see the face of God when we see Jesus pictured in the Scriptures. Jesus said on one occasion, when you've seen me, you've seen the Father. Someday, if we're faithful, we'll walk in the light. And if we're faithful to Christ, we'll see the face of God in the face of Jesus. But what must I do to be saved? Well, the Bible gives us the answer to that question, but the answer is not found just in one verse alone. Some would go to Romans chapter 10, verse 13. Whosoever calls on the name of the Lord shall be saved. And they would stop right there. Others might go to John 3, 16. For God so loved the world that He gave His only begotten Son, that whoever believes on Him should not perish, but have everlasting life. But friends, we find other passages dealing with salvation, and when we put them all together, we find it's a package deal. It involves the heart of man. For example, Jesus said, except you believe in me, you'll die in your sins, John 8, 24. But that's not all Jesus said. Faith only doesn't do it. Notice He also said, whosoever confesses me before men, him also will I confess before my Father in heaven, Matthew 10, 32. Paul repeats the same principle in Romans 10, 9 and 10. And then we learn that we have to repent. Jesus said, except you repent, you shall all likewise perish. He told the apostles in Luke 24 that repentance and remission of sins would be preached in His name among all nations beginning at Jerusalem. And then 10 days later on the day of Pentecost, Peter said, repent and be baptized for the remission of sins. In Acts 17, 30 and 31, Paul said, God commands all men everywhere to repent. We cannot take repentance or confession or belief out of the equation of salvation. But is that it? Well, there's some other things also. One more thing that Jesus said you have to do. Jesus said, he that believes and is baptized shall be saved. Mark 16, verse 16. Well, again, 10 days later, Peter said, repent and be baptized for the remission of sins. The apostle Paul was told to arise and be baptized and wash away your sins, calling on the name of the Lord, Acts 22, verse 16. So, friends, if we do those things, if we believe, if we confess, if we repent, and if we're baptized into the death of Christ, Romans 6, verse 3, we'll be saved. And then if we live faithfully for Christ and live a life faithful and worthy of the gospel and of the salvation that Jesus gave us, then one day we will see God face to face. And those beautiful pictures in Revelation 21 and 22 will at last be ours.
1: Wouldn't it be wonderful to one day see the Lord's face? And in verse 6 of Revelation chapter 22, then he said to me, these words are faithful and true. And the Lord God of the holy prophets sent his angel to show his servants these things which must shortly take place. God's words are always faithful and true. So what God says about salvation, what God says about heaven, What God says about all that we've read about today in Revelation chapter 22 is absolutely true. Revelation 22, however, closes with some significant thoughts. In verse 7, I am coming quickly. Blessed is he who keeps the words of the prophecy of this book. That word quickly is an adverb of manner, not time. That is, he's coming in a quick manner. In 1 Corinthians chapter 15, Paul said, in the moment, in the twinkling of an eye. Again, in Revelation 22:12, behold, I'm coming quickly, and my reward is with me to give to everyone according to his work. So we want to be ones who are ready and willing to enter that beautiful place described in Revelation 22, verse 2, where in the middle of its street and on either side was the tree of life, where there will be no more curse, but the throne of God and of the Lamb shall be in it, and his servants shall serve him. We want to hear Jesus say, well done, good and faithful servant. And so we want to realize that the book of Revelation closes with the same message Jesus said in Revelation 22:7, Revelation 22, verse 12, and he closes with this thought, surely I am coming quickly. Jesus Christ is coming back. We don't know the day or the hour. The day of the Lord will come as the thief in the night, Peter wrote in 2 Peter 3, verse 10. It could be tomorrow, it could be the next day, but we need to be ready when the Lord comes back. And we want to hear those words, well done, good and faithful servant. Don't you want to hear those words? Don't you want to see God face to face? We hope certainly that you do. That's why you've tuned in today, to find out more about heaven and to find out more about what we have to do to be saved and to be in heaven one day with God. Friends, we would love to help you study and know the Bible better. We have a free Bible correspondence course we'd love to send you. It's 8 easy lessons, non-denominational, Bible-based, and Bible-backed. We literally have students from all parts of the country that are taking this Bible study course, working at their own pace, in the privacy of their own home, and it's conducted strictly by mail. And we would love for you to have this Bible correspondence course as part of your resource in studying what you have to do to get to heaven. And remember, it's absolutely free. We don't ask for any contributions to any ministries. We simply want to send this to you and put this in your hand absolutely free. Now, if you'd like this 8-lesson Bible study course, simply write to us. 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And also, don't forget, you can contact us on email, cocpreach@gmail.com, or you can contact us on the World Wide Web. And we would love to send you that Bible study course. And if you've already completed a Bible study course, or at least that one, at least, we have a second one that's 10 lessons from the book of Acts that we would love to send you. And that one is absolutely free also. And it's called Go Ye Into All the World. And we'd love to send that to you also. Either one of these, the 8-lesson beginning course or the 10-lesson course on Acts, is yours absolutely free. Remember to contact us at Search the Bible, P.O. Box 52, Marion, Illinois, 62959. We're going to close our broadcast today with a couple of statements made about heaven in other Bible passages. For example, in Philippians 3, verse 20, the Apostle Paul wrote, "For our citizenship is in heaven, from which we also eagerly wait for the Savior, the Lord Jesus Christ, who will transform our lowly body, that it may be conformed to his glorious body, according to the working by which he's able even to subdue all things to himself." Yes, won't it be wonderful when we're in heaven one day? Our citizenship is in heaven. That is, that's where we belong if we're Christians. We're part of a kingdom, the kingdom of our Lord and Savior Jesus Christ. Then another passage we want to look at is Colossians chapter 3, which tells us we should be heavenly minded, although we're earth-based. "If then you are raised with Christ, seek those things which are above, where Christ is, sitting at the right hand of God. Set your minds on things above, not on things of this earth. For you died, and your life is hidden with Christ in God. When Christ, who is our life, appears, then you will also appear with him in glory." Notice the term, you'll appear with him in glory. We studied what that meant in Revelation chapter 22. So Paul writes then, "Therefore put to death your members which are on the earth, fornication, uncleanness, passion, evil desire, and covetousness, which is idolatry. Because of these things, the wrath of God is coming upon the sons of disobedience, in which you yourselves once walked when you lived in them." And so he encourages Christians at the church at Colossae to be the kind of people they need to be heavenly-minded, although they're earth-based. And friends, we hope that you'll want to study the Bible in the privacy of your own home through that Bible study course. We hope, if you're not already, that you want to become a Christian, as the Bible indicates. Jesus said, "He that believes and is baptized shall be saved." Mark 16, verse 16. Did you know that in the New Testament time, there was no bunch of denominational churches? There was just the church. And it was a church that was built upon the foundation of the apostles and prophets, Jesus Christ himself being the chief cornerstone. And so we know then that there's one church, and that church is the one over which Christ is head. Ephesians 1, verse 22. We have a little tract we'd love to send you. It's called Just Christians. Wouldn't that be wonderful if everybody in the religious world that professes Christianity, that teaches different things and approaches everything from different ways and looks at things from different points of view, would just be Christians and Christians only? Let us always speak where the Bible speaks and keep silent where the Bible is silent. Let's call Bible things by Bible names and do Bible things in Bible ways. Won't you join us in that effort? And again, if you'd like that free Bible study course that's absolutely free, you can write for it. Write to Search the Bible, P.O. Box 52, Marion, Illinois, 62959. And remember our phone number, 618-993-5534, or you can contact us on the World Wide Web, www.marionchurchofchrist.com. 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Wherever you're listening to us, we hope we've said something today to help you in your efforts to follow Christ. We hope that the picture that we've painted from Revelation chapter 22 has made heaven even more appealing to you. Perhaps you've desired in the past to go to heaven for various reasons, as we said at the outset of the broadcast. Maybe you say, "I want to go to heaven because I believe my relatives are there." Or, "I want to go to heaven because it's better than the alternative." Well, how about let's go to heaven to see God face to face, to see His Son, to see the Holy Spirit, to thank God for all those things which He has done for us. We hope that you'll want to go to heaven for that reason. And we hope our study today from the book of Revelation, especially chapter 22, has encouraged you in that effort. But again, we want to remind you, Jesus is coming back. He's coming quickly. In a moment, in the twinkling of an eye, we don't know when that day will be. But when it comes, it will be in a moment when we least expect it. Jesus said in Matthew chapter 25 that if the person who owned the house, the goodman of the house, would have known what hour the thief would have come, he wouldn't have suffered his house to be broken into. And so Jesus even indicated that he would come as a thief in the night, unexpectedly. So the Bible then indicates we should watch and be ready and on the alert, get our lives prepared for the second coming of Christ. Friends, are you there? Are you prepared for Christ to come back? If you're not, we would love to help you in the things we've mentioned today, the little tract called Just Christians, or the 8-lesson Bible study course. If you would like to study the Bible in the privacy of your own home, just give us a call, 618-993-5534. We'll try to locate a congregation of the Church of Christ near you. There will be someone in that congregation who would be happy to come and study the Bible with you. Again, our telephone number, area code 618-993-5534. Thank you so much for tuning in to Search the Bible today. We hope we have said something to help you in your efforts to follow Christ, to live faithfully for Him, and to have heaven one day as your home. Again, we offer that free correspondence course. Our address is Search the Bible, P.O. 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Remember, God loves you, and we love you too, and we hope you'll be back with us again next time when once again we search the Bible.
2: 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We will begin releasing a weekly devotional on Facebook titled Matters That Matter. In these weekly devotionals, we will discuss topics that are important and specific to the Lord's church today. What does the Bible say about trusting others? Am I required to be faithful as a Christian? I pray that you will follow along with us as we explore matters that matter today.
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4: It's 7:29. The Bible tells of a man named Balaam in the Old Testament in Numbers chapter 22. He was headed in the wrong direction. He wanted to please himself and was ignoring God, so God finally spoke to Balaam through his donkey. Can you imagine what that must have been like? Balaam became furiously mad at the animal. He argued with it and almost beat the poor animal to death until he realized that God was trying to speak to him through the donkey to help him get on the right path. Sometimes God will use extraordinary means to get our attention when we are hell-bent in going our own self-destructive way. It could come through a tragedy or a trial. When those times come, getting angry may be foolish, but taking time to listen may be the key to seeking God's guidance about the right way to go. Is God trying to get your attention to keep you from making a fool of yourself? Let's take time to listen, and He'll change our course and get us where we need to go. I'm Jimmy Holland, and please stay tuned to GBN.
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0: In our busy and bustling world, slowing down for worship seems like a waste of time for many people. Forgotten is God's encouragement to be still and know that I am God, Psalm 46:10. Many have lost their passion for praise. One day the patriarch Job learned his livestock was stolen, many of his servants were murdered, and all his children died in a natural disaster. And in the midst of that tragedy, Job arose and tore his robe, shaved his head, fell on the ground and worshiped, Job 1:20. Often in times of distress, we push worship out of mind. We focus on our situation and our solution, thinking we'll get back to God when we get through the trials. If God is sought, it's only in prayer for relief. Yet Job praised God from the depths of despair. What a great example of faith. God deserves worship in times of blessing and trial. True faith is passionate about praise at all times.
1: Everybody's gonna have religion and glory. Everybody's gonna be singing that story.
2: Everybody's gonna have a wonderful time up there.
1: Wonderful time up there.
2: Everybody's gonna have religion and glory. Everybody's gonna be a singing that story. Everybody's gonna have a wonderful time up there. Oh, glory, hallelujah. Brothers, I reckon in the coming in the

gonna have religion and glory. Everybody's gonna be a singing that story. Everybody's gonna have a wonderful time up there. Oh, glory, hallelujah, brothers.

appearance of evil. The idea is that having proven, having put to the test whatever we hear, all things that are subject to investigation, we differentiate between what is good, what is bad, and when we find what is good, we hold to that which is good. Easy passage, right? Well, notice that word prove. The word prove here, as you can imagine, means to test. It's the word that literally means to pronounce good. It means that we establish by trial. It's the word that means that we test something whether it is genuine or not. We deem it worthy. So it's synonymous with other expressions like to analyze, to discern. And then, of course, as we often use that word, to test, to put something to the test. Now, it's interesting because that same word that's used here, to prove, was a word used a long time ago by the ancients to talk about the process by which they determined a coin to be genuine. They'd take that piece of money and they would put it to the test and they could determine whether that coin was a genuine coin or not. So Paul is saying that we must put everything to the test. We must test whether it is genuine or not. If it is genuine, then we adhere to it. We hold to it. We never let go of it. But if it's false, if we find that it's somehow not genuine, if we find that it's not true, it's somehow a fake, then we discard it. We run from it. We do not hold to it. We abstain from that. We abhor that which is false and hold on to that which is good. Now, it's interesting. The same word is used by John in 1 John 4, verse 1. Here's what John said. Beloved, believe not every spirit, but try the spirits. Prove the spirits. Test the spirits, whether they are of God, because many false prophets are gone out into the world. Now, when you study 1 John, you'll find that back in chapter 2, John was addressing a group of people and warning them about some who were now denying the incarnation of Jesus. He talked about those in chapter 2, verse 18, about being antichrists. You remember he said an antichrist is any person that denied that Jesus Christ had come in the flesh. He was facing a doctrine known as the Docetics, the Docetism back in the first century, where they believed that flesh was evil, and so the conclusion of that must have been that if flesh is evil, God would never stain Himself with flesh. God couldn't become flesh. And remember, John appeals to all of the empirical evidence and said, look, of Jesus we have heard Him, we've seen Him, and we've even touched Him. We know that the Word of life has come. We know that He was here upon this earth. We've seen God in the flesh. And then he gets to chapter 4 and says, now, when someone comes and makes a claim, whatever the claim is, prove it. Put it to the test. Examine it, analyze it, discern. And when you find something that is true, you hold on to that. And if it's false, according to Paul in 1 Thessalonians 5, you abstain from it. And here's what that means for you and I today. It means that when I hear something today, or I am reading something today, or I see something today, I must analyze everything. You must do the same. I'm not at liberty to just take something at face value and believe it because I like the person who says it. No matter what is said, no matter who says it, I must put it to the test. And if it passes the test of the Bible, then I'm to believe it. I'm to hold on to it. And if it does not pass the test of the Scriptures, I'm to abstain from it. Our test, our standard must be the Bible. We stick to the Bible and to the Bible only because, like Paul said, we prove all things, we hold fast that which is good. Prove. Are you doing that? That's been our word for the day. I'm David Smith, and this is In a Word.

0: It's 70 degrees.
1: It was 1970. I remember it well. Apollo 13, our next trip to the moon. There've always been a couple of things that I remember about that trip. It was a trip in which an explosion led to a disaster, in which all of the world prayed for their return. One of the things I remember occurred as the result of an interview with the commander, Jim Lovell. In this interview, which was a live interview but later used in the movie, Jim was asked if he had ever been afraid while flying in an aircraft. He went on to say that there had been times in which there had been flameouts and an engine had been lost, but that they always seemed to work out. And then he went on to say that there was a time when he was flying a Blanche over the Sea of Japan. He had been shot up, his plane was greatly damaged, and his lights were out. The lights on the carrier upon which he had to land were also out due to these conditions. His personal radar signal was gone. His homing beacon was out due to the use of the frequency on land. He said he looked down and all he saw was a really dark ocean. He was considering ditching when he flipped on his map light, and then it happened. The airplane shook and all of his lights inside the plane went dark. It was then, in the darkness, that he became amazed. He looked down into the ocean and saw a phosphorescent trail. It was the algae stirred up by the propellers of a large ship. It was his path home. All he had to do was follow it to take him home. His exact words were, "You never know what events are going to transpire to get you home." As Christians, we're very fortunate. We know what events have transpired to get us home, and we know that we can rely upon them. All that we must do is fight the good fight and keep the faith to the end. And then for us, there will be a great treasure. I'm Robbie Owens, and that's my humble opinion.

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5: Robert Frost once said, "Two roads diverged in a wood, and I took the one less traveled by, and that has made all the difference." This quote is insightful and inspiring, but mostly because it can apply to so many things in our lives. But when I read this quote, I think about the two gates that Jesus speaks of in Matthew 7, verses 13 and 14. You see, Jesus says, "Wide is the gate that leads to destruction, and many will enter that gate. But narrow is the gate, and difficult is the way that leads to life, and few will find that gate." You must make a decision right now. You can either enter the narrow gate, or you can enter the wide gate. But there's a catch. If you travel the easier way, or the way of the wide gate, you will not enter the narrow gate. You must travel the way of the narrow gate to enter the narrow gate, even though it is much harder. It is my prayer as Christians we choose to take the road less traveled, because, in the end, it will make all the difference.
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8: Welcome to Good News Today, the program where you will always find good news, no matter what else is happening in the world. I'm Mark Teske, your host for Good News Today, and I want to thank you for joining us. We've got a great lineup today, and I want to let you know what's coming. We'll begin with our devotional time, as we always do, and that consists of our scripture reading, beautiful singing, and a brief study of that scripture. Today, we'll be looking at Acts chapter 20, verses 28 through 30, where the Apostle Paul is addressing the elders from the church at Ephesus. So get out your Bibles, turn to Acts 20. I'll meet you there in just a moment. Following our devotional time, Roger Campbell is with us again today, and he is equipping us to be ready always when someone asks a question, and specifically the question, why don't we call preachers reverend or pastor? It's a great question that's often asked, and Roger has an answer from the pages of the scripture for us. Jim Dearman's in the studio, and it's always good to see him. Today, in his Sound Word segment, he'll be telling us about a game called Somebody. We'll see what that's all about in just a few moments. Then we'll be walking and talking in the light with Freddie Clayton as he asks if one is just as good as another. We'll see what he has to say about that shortly. In our final segment, Guyton Montgomery and Troy Spradlin will repair our understanding about Hebrews chapter 13, verse 17. Does that passage refer to Jesus, or do we need to obey somebody else in spiritual matters as well? I can't wait to hear the discussion on that passage of Scripture. Well, I hope you have your Bibles opened up to Acts chapter 20 so we can read together beginning at verse 28. Therefore, take heed to yourselves and to all the flock, among which the Holy Spirit has made you overseers, to shepherd the church of God, which he purchased with his own blood. For I know this, that after my departure, savage wolves will come in among you, not sparing the flock. Also from among yourselves, men will rise up, speaking perverse things to draw away the disciples after themselves.

0: In Acts chapter 20, we see the Apostle Paul, he's headed to Jerusalem for the Feast of Pentecost. And as he's on that journey, he wants to see the leaders of the church in Ephesus. You see, Paul had quite a relationship with that congregation. He had worked there for about 3 years, according to Acts chapter 19, verse 10. And he has some very important things to say to that congregation. But on his journey, Paul's in a hurry. So rather than detouring into Asia Minor to visit Ephesus, he asked the elders to come visit him while he's in Miletus, verse 17. There, in part of their dialogue with each other, we have our text that we have here for us today. And as we begin looking at this text, we can see there's three names or descriptions given for this group of men that are here. Back in verse 17, when he asked for them to come, he called for the elders of the church. These would be older men, and there's a Greek word that signifies that. But then in our text, in verse 28, he calls them overseers. Different word in the Greek. That word overseer really means bishop. And he gives them a responsibility, a charge, what they're supposed to do. They're supposed to shepherd or pastor the flock. So we end up with three different names for the same group of men: elders, overseers, and pastors. Those three names are used for this singular group of men. They all represent that same office talking about, the leaders of the local congregation. And our text goes on to tell us that they were put there by the Holy Spirit. The Holy Spirit made them overseers. You see, God takes the leadership of his church very seriously. And he goes on to tell us that he purchased the church with his own blood, with the blood of Christ. And because of that purchase price, he's allowed, he's got the authority to set the standards for the leaders of the church. And those standards are set forth for us in 1 Timothy chapter 3 and Titus chapter 1. And one thing that we can notice as we read through the New Testament, in every single case, as eldership is talked about, it's always plural, elders. You see, shepherding a local congregation, overseeing a local congregation, that's too great of responsibility for one man. That's why the example we see in Scripture always has a multiplicity of men. And their job is to oversee or to shepherd the church. And implied with that word of overseer or elders, there is authority that's there. You see, as we read through the Old Testament, we can see that the elders of a town, they were the rulers of that town in Old Testament times. And that word overseer is somebody who's in charge of things. So the elders have a responsibility to oversee the work in that local congregation. Now, this is not just an opportunity for them to run willy-nilly, because they're going to give an account to God for the things that they've done, Hebrews chapter 13, verse 17. And they will have to give a report for the things they've done to Jesus, the chief shepherd. And we read about that in 1 Peter chapter 5, verse 4. As we see here, we're talking about the church which Jesus purchased with his own blood. That really highlights to us how important the Lord's church really is. It's not an afterthought. It's not something that's trivial. It's something that's critical. Just consider the price that was paid. Why put it in this passage? Why spend the time here as we're talking about the overseers of the congregation? Why talk about the purchase price? It really does highlight the importance, the gravity of the work of those elders, overseers, shepherds who were looking over the flock. And then he goes on to say in the following verses that they are to combat false teachers. He said they're going to come in there And that combat with the false teachers is an important part of the work of those shepherds. Titus 1:10 and following. And implied in that, this really does, this idea of there being false teachers that might come in from among you, it contradicts that universalist idea that says, oh, everybody's going to heaven, we're just taking different paths. That's not what the scriptures say. There is indeed such thing as false teaching. And these false teachers are described here in verse 29 as savage wolves. Because those savage wolves are going to kill some sheep. Let that sink in for just a moment. That means that souls are going to lose out on heaven because they believe someone who has taught them falsely. We begin to see how important the work of those shepherds in a local congregation truly are. But in verse 30, Paul goes on to tell them that there's going to be problems within the leadership itself. Some among the leaders were going to be elevating themselves for the sake of being important themselves, speaking perverse things to draw away disciples for themselves. That's the wrong direction. We don't need to be drawing disciples to ourselves. We need to be drawing disciples to Christ. We have a tendency to put too much focus on me and not enough on thee. The focus needs to be getting disciples of Christ, not disciples of a man. And as we try to make application from this, well, first off, we need to know just who God's appointed leaders are. Those are the men put there by God through the qualifications given in the scriptures. And realize their job. They're doing what they can to help souls get to heaven. We need to thank God for godly leaders. They're going to battle for us against savage wolves so that we don't have to. They're doing whatever they can to protect your soul. What a great blessing that is. And that's good news for us today. Now, Roger Campbell is going to answer the question, why don't you call preachers reverend or pastor? Be ready always.
1: It's a common practice in the denominational world to call a preacher either reverend or pastor, or maybe both. And sometimes people recognize that in the Church of the Christ, we don't have that practice. And sometimes I want to know, why don't you call your preacher pastor? Why don't you call him reverend? We're to be ready to give a defense or give an answer, 1 Peter 3 and verse 15. How would you answer that question? We want to give a Bible answer. We want to give book, chapter, and verse for everything that we believe, everything we teach, and everything we practice. Well, let's go one at a time. Let's start with the word reverend. I would say let's respectfully turn that question around. Someone wants to know, why don't we call our preachers reverend? Let's turn that question around and simply ask with kindness, what have you found in the Bible that convinces you God wants us to call a preacher reverend? And we're simply asking, what book of the Bible is that? What chapter? In what verse? Because if you can show me from the Bible, I'm going to accept it. Well, what do we find? From cover to cover in the Bible, there's absolutely nothing, zero, that would cause anyone to conclude that a preacher ought to be identified as reverend. There's no Bible command. There's no Bible example. And there's no implication that that's what the Lord wants. We're to do all things by the authority of Jesus. Do all in His name, Colossians 3 and verse 17. And calling a preacher reverend, that's just not doing something the Bible way because it's not found in the scriptures. Well, what about the word pastor? Did you know that in our English Bible, in the New Testament, in the English New Testament, The word pastor is only found one time. It's in the plural form, pastors, and it's in Ephesians 4 in verse 11. Now, in that context, Paul's writing about spiritual gifts or duties that God, through Jesus, gave to Christians. And he gave some apostles and some prophets and some evangelists and some pastors, there's our word, and some pastors and teachers. What does that word pastor even mean? So it means preacher, not in the Bible. In the Bible, the word pastor means a shepherd. It's exactly what it means. Jesus said about himself, I am the good shepherd. John 10, verse 11. It's the same word from which we get the word pastor. So let's step back and ask this question. In God's church, God's plan for his church, who has the responsibility to be the shepherds to feed or shepherd the flock? Well, they're called elders, overseers, bishops. They're the pastors. Acts 20, verse 17 and 28, or 1 Peter chapter 5. So in the New Testament, a pastor is not a preacher. A pastor is one who, along with other shepherds, serves to shepherd the flock of God. In fact, in Ephesians 4:11, it's real clear. There's a distinction between evangelist, that is a preacher of the gospel, and one who's a pastor. Why don't we call our preachers pastor or reverend? Because there's nothing in the Bible that indicates that we should. I'm Roger Campbell, and this has been Be Ready Always.
0: Once again, Roger did an excellent job of looking at what Scripture says about the subject. Now it's time to grab some paper, something to write with, so you can get down our contact information. If you haven't yet enrolled in our correspondence course, contact us and get started. It's free of charge. We're not going to try to sell you anything. We won't pester you with solicitations.
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2: 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We'd like to hear from you. Hearing from our audience is always good news to us.
0: If you didn't get down our information, you can get it from our website. Here's Jim Dearman now to talk about a game that he used to play with his granddaughter, and it was called Somebody.
4: We will live eternally if we obey someone.
5: My oldest granddaughter and I once played a game called Somebody. It was designed to teach a child about the function and location of the various organs of the body. As my granddaughter and I drew the cards from the stack, read about the various organs, and placed the stick-on versions on the plastic human figure provided in the game, I could not help but think about the body's intricate design and the obvious implication that a master designer had created it. Even a 3-year-old, which was my granddaughter's age at the time, could understand that evolution cannot account for such intricate detail and perfect function. This game called Somebody reminded me that we really are somebody, not merely some body. We're fearfully and wonderfully made by the Creator of all things. Most importantly, we are created with a spirit that will live eternally. Where that spirit spends eternity depends on how we respond now to the will of the Creator.
4: We will live eternally if we obey someone.
0: Thanks for those thoughts, Jim. 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Hear what you've been missing. Some people like to listen to podcasts, and we've got one of those too. 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You'll get a devotional delivered to you every day of the week. What a great way to spend part of your day each and every day. Now, Freddie Clayton is with us, and he's walking and talking in the light. He's asking a simple question. Is one thing just as good as another? Here's Freddie.
6: Is one just as good as another? Sometimes we hear people say that. When you're seeking a wife, was one just as good as another? When you last called the doctor, was one doctor just as good as another doctor? When he or she gave you a dose of medicine, was one medicine just as good as another medicine? And when the pharmacist filled your prescription, was one ingredient just as good as another ingredient? When you paid the cashier, was one amount just as good as another amount? When you took your wife to the hospital, was one baby just as good as another baby? When the realtor handed you a deed, was one deed just as good as another deed? When the bank sent you a statement, was one statement just as good as another statement? When you got into your car, was one car just as good as another car? When you caught a bus, or when you caught a train or a plane, was one bus, plane, or train just as good as another? When Jesus died for his church, was one church just as good as another church? This is Freddie Clayton, walking and talking in the light.
0: Sometimes I think that Freddie has a PhD in common sense. Hard to argue against his thoughts there. In just a moment, we'll be repairing our understanding with Guyton Montgomery and Troy Spradlin right after this brief break.

0: Now, Guyton and Troy, repair our understanding about just who it is that is ruling over us in religious matters today from Hebrews 13, verse 17.
1: Troy, do you like being told what to do?
2: I don't really like being told what to do, but I understand the purpose behind it.
1: I'm learning to appreciate it more as I grow older, because I see so many times, whether it's with raising children or in management, or it just seems like we have a society today that has a mindset of, I don't want anybody telling me what to do.
2: That is very true.
1: And that actually stands in stark contrast. Yeah. Let I say opposition to what Christianity is all about, which is about submitting ourselves to God and doing what he says to do. Even to the point that we could get to the point that we're like Jesus, that we can say, not my will, but thy be done.
2: Mm-hmm.
1: So the question comes in today asking, does Hebrews 13:17 refer to Jesus, or do we need to obey somebody else in spiritual matters as well? Now, in context, it says, obey them that have the rule over you and submit yourselves, for they watch for your souls as they that must give account, that they may do it with joy and not with grief, for that is unprofitable for you. And so the simple answer is that, yes, it is referring to somebody other than Jesus, but let's also keep in mind that when you're doing this, you are obeying Jesus.
2: Yes.
1: And so what we realize is that Jesus, before he left this earth, had established order for the church, his body, in order to be followed. And he left the apostles in order to be able to carry out his will that would have the keys of the kingdom, Matthew 16:16 and following. And we see that happening with the establishment of the church in Acts chapter 2. And so that comes forth. But then the perpetual nature of church leadership was being set in order, that there were to be elders. And we see that very early on in the New Testament church in scripture when we start reading it. And even to the point when Paul would write to Timothy and Titus about the qualifications of elders, and that they were to be established in every congregation. And so when we think about the role of an elder and the eldership, I think of Acts 20:28. It says, take heed therefore unto yourselves and to all the flock over the which the Holy Ghost hath made you overseers to feed the church of God, which he hath purchased with his own blood. And so right here in Hebrews 13:17, what he's talking about when he says they, notice those plural terms, he's talking about the eldership that is overseeing that plurality of men meeting the qualifications of 1 Timothy chapter 3 that are responsible to be the overseers.
2: Yes, and Peter goes on to write the same thing or similar thing in his letter, 1 Peter 5, verses 1 through 4 or 5 there, when he talks about the fact, the elders who are among you I exhort, I who am a fellow elder. Now, he's an apostle, and he has the authority, clearly has authority in the church, but he's a fellow elder, and he says, and a witness of the sufferings of Christ, and also a partaker of the glory that will be revealed, shepherd the flock which is among you, serving as overseers. And so he's showing that authority. Now, this same Peter in Acts chapter 5, verse 29, said we ought to obey God rather than man.
1: Mm-hmm.
2: We also know that Jesus said in John 14:15, if you love me, keep my commandments.
1: Mm-hmm.
2: And so there is that, the whole thing of submission is it starts with God, and we are also to submit to Jesus and his authority. We are to submit to the Holy Spirit and its authority. We're supposed to submit to the apostles and their authority, and the church through those divine revelations. We're supposed to submit as well to the elders.
1: Exactly. And as they do so, what they're doing is watching for our souls, making sure we're being fed so that we are able to be obedient to God.
2: Amen.
0: Don't take our word for it. Read your Bible and check these things out for yourselves. We'd like to thank you for joining us for our program today, and we hope it has helped you to grow in your knowledge of the Word of God. Contact us. We'd love to hear from you. We enjoy hearing from our audience. If you have a question, ask us. We'd love to answer it. Thanks so much for being with us today.

0: And now, admonition, brought to you by the Collierville Church of Christ.
1: The book of Revelation reveals many things to us about God judging nations, peoples, individuals. But Revelation chapter 6, verse 16 says this, "These individuals said to the mountains and rocks, 'Fall on us.'" These are people receiving God's judgment. And they're crying out to the mountains, "Fall on us. Protect us from the wrath of God. Even if it kills us, protect us. For the great day of His wrath had come." And the question is asked, who is able to stand? Go to the next chapter, chapter 7, you'll find the answer to that. Who can stand in the day of God's wrath? It's the one who's marked with the mark of God, the one who hears and obeys. God's judgment comes all the time in this world. Stand with Him, and you'll stand in that day.
0: For more from the Collierville Church of Christ, visit ColliervilleCOC.org.
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4: Welcome to Good News Today, the program where you will always find good news, no matter what else is happening in the world. I'm Mark Teske, your host for Good News Today, and I want to thank you for joining us. Here's what's coming up on today's program. We're going to begin with our devotional time, as we do, and that consists of a scripture reading, beautiful singing, and a brief study of that scripture. Today, we'll be looking at Matthew chapter 24, verses 42 through 44, where Jesus gives us some information about His final coming. So get out your Bibles, turn to Matthew 24. I'll meet you right there in just a moment. Following our devotional time, Roger Campbell will be back with us, and he'll be looking at Mark 13, Luke 21, and Matthew 24. He's going to answer the question as to whether the signs of the times are being fulfilled in our day. Jim Dearman's back with us, and he's talking about different types of a strong man. It's an interesting comparison, and one you're going to want to hear. Then Cody Boston is with us again, and he'll be continuing his series of lessons on the armor of God from Ephesians 6:10 and following. Today, he'll be talking about the breastplate of righteousness. And in our final segment, Guyton Montgomery and Troy Spradlin will once again be repairing our understanding. Today, they'll be answering a question about the rapture from Matthew chapter 24. We've got lots of material from Matthew 24 this program, so you want to have your Bibles opened up to that chapter. Let's read from that great chapter, beginning in verse 42. "Watch therefore, for you do not know what hour your Lord is coming. But know this, that if the master of the house had known what hour the thief would come, he would have watched and not allowed his house to be broken into. Therefore, you also be ready, for the Son of Man is coming at an hour you do not expect."

0: In Matthew chapter 24, Jesus is answering three questions that were posed by his disciples in verse number 3. They ask about the destruction of the temple and the signs of his coming, and they also ask about the end of the age. Jesus answers those first two questions in verses 4 through verse 35. The key verse is verse 34, where he says that all of these things that he's just talked about, beginning in verse 4, will happen during their generation. And then he answers the last question, beginning in verse 36. Notice that verse 36 begins with that word, but. It's key to knowing that he's changing subjects. Verses 4 through 35 keep talking about how they'll have signs and know when those things are about to happen. The word but in verse 36 highlights a contrast. That's the beginning of talking about something that we will have no warning signs of. So we get to our text for today, and he's talking about his coming back for the second and final time. And he uses the illustration of a thief. If the homeowner knew when the thief was coming, he would have had his defenses up, and the thief wouldn't be able to rob in and steal. That's the illustration to help us know that we don't know when Jesus is coming back. He makes a very clear statement here. He said, the Son of Man is coming at an hour you do not expect. And one of the rules of biblical interpretation is use the easy-to-understand verses to explain some of the more difficult passages. And what Jesus said right there shouldn't be difficult. Don't listen to people who make a prediction of the date that Jesus is coming back. Jesus says right there in verse 44, they're wrong. As Roger Campbell says in his segment, be ready always. That's the main point of what Jesus is trying to say here. He says, you don't know, so be ready. Therefore, you also be ready. We don't know if it'll be his second coming. It could be our passing away. Either of those things is unexpected. We don't know when it's going to happen. So prepare yourself beforehand. And we can be prepared. How about this? Study the book of Acts for yourself. And as you go through that book of the Bible, just write down what people did to become a Christian. Then you can do it yourself. And as you write those things down, you just might see a consistent pattern. And if you do what they did, you'll become what they became. And then you can end up in heaven just like them, whenever that time is. And that is good news for us today. So keep your Bibles open, Matthew 24, and Roger Campbell will be talking about the signs of the times from this great chapter of Scripture.
1: Do you think the signs mentioned in Matthew 24 are being fulfilled in our day? A lot of people do. How would you answer that question? As a Christian, we're to be ready to give a defense or to give an answer. Now, what we find in Matthew 24 is a parallel to Mark 13 and Luke 21. Here's the scenario. Jesus and his apostles were leaving the temple. And as they did so, the apostles pointed out, in their estimation, what a magnificent structure the temple was. And Jesus said to them, there shall not be left here one stone upon another that shall not be thrown down. Matthew 24 and verse 2. And in response to that, the apostles wanted to know, tell us, when shall these things be? And what shall be the sign of thy coming and of the end of the world or the end of the age? And so Jesus responded to their inquiries. And when you read carefully, you'll see this distinction. Part of Jesus' answer was speaking about the coming destruction of Jerusalem. In the first century in AD 70, when the Roman army led by Titus destroyed Jerusalem, Jesus talked about that. And part of his message that's in Matthew 24 is about his final coming, which we sometimes call the second coming. And Jesus, in this context, speaks about, here are some indicators. When you see this type of thing happening, then you'll know the time is right around the corner. And so it's pretty common in our day for people to think, Jesus is coming soon, and I know that because what I read in Matthew 24 is being fulfilled in our day. Well, Jesus spoke about wars and rumors of wars and famines and earthquakes and pestilences. And somebody says, well, there you go. We hear about those all the time. Well, here's a thought from Matthew 24. It's found in verse 34. Everything that Jesus has referenced up to that point, Jesus said, this generation shall not pass till all these things be fulfilled. So the wars and rumors of wars and pestilence and famines, folks, it was going to be fulfilled. It was going to happen in that generation in the first century. Jesus said, when you see the abomination of desolation spoken about by the prophet Daniel, he said, when you see that, let those who are in Judea flee to the mountains. What do you mean? What was Daniel speaking about? Well, here's a place where Luke 21 and verse 20 helps us. It says, when you see the city surrounded by armies, it's not talking about Mexico City. It's not talking about Manila, Philippines. It's talking about Judea. When the armies of the Romans came in the first century to wipe out Jerusalem, when you see them coming, you run to the mountains. And oh, we hope you're not pregnant at that time or nursing a baby, because why? It wouldn't be convenient for you to travel. Better not be on the Sabbath day, because you'd be limited. The gates would be closed. You know, when Jesus comes again, whether it's wintertime or Sabbath, that won't have any effect. He's talking about the destruction of Jerusalem. Those signs have been fulfilled. Well, what sign is there for the final coming? There is none. There are no signs for the final coming of Jesus. I'm Roger Campbell, and this has been Be Ready Always.
0: 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Realize that these are given absolutely free of charge. We won't try to sell you anything, and we won't pester you. After that,

0: 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We'd like to hear from you. Hearing from our audience is always good news to us.
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2: We will live eternally if we obey sound words.
3: 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A strong man works out every day to keep his body in shape, but a man of strength builds relationships to keep his soul in shape. A strong man is not afraid of anything, but a man of strength shows courage in the midst of his fear. A strong man will not let anyone get the best of him, but a man of strength gives the best of himself to everyone. A strong man has faith that he is strong enough for the journey. But a man of strength has faith that it is in the journey that he will become strong. Lifting weights can make you a strong man. Listening to the Word of God can make you a man of strength. As the psalmist wrote, "Strengthen me according to your word." 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
1: 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Just search for Good News Today, Daily Devotional Time. Now, Cody Boston is in his corner. That's why we call it Cody's Corner. And he's talking about the breastplate of righteousness from Ephesians 6:14. Here's Cody.
4: Welcome to Cody's Corner. Today, I want to talk to you about a piece of the armor of God. So I want to ask you to open your Bibles to Ephesians chapter 6. In Ephesians chapter 6, in verse 14, Paul begins to talk about what the armor of God consists of. And he had told the Ephesian brethren back up in verse 10 and 11, you know, to put on the whole armor of God. And so then you drop down to verse 14, he begins to explain, he talks about the belt of truth. And the next piece, the last part of the verse, it says, "Stand therefore, having girded your waist with truth, having put on the breastplate of righteousness." Today, I just want to talk to you about that breastplate of righteousness. And maybe you've wondered before, what does that mean? What does the breastplate of righteousness mean? And maybe you know the function of a breastplate. You see, for the Roman soldiers, when they would wear the breastplate, for any soldier, you wear the breastplate, it would protect all of your vital organs. It would start at the neck and go down to the waist. It would protect you from arrows hitting your heart or other vital organs. It would protect you from different assaults, to make sure that they hopefully would not get through to those vital organs. So it was this form of protection to keep you safe from those attacks that are coming. And when you think of a breastplate, and today this idea of this breastplate of righteousness, how do I put something like that on? What is righteousness even? And I think that as we think of righteousness, someone once said that righteous is, if you want to look at a definition, is who you are, or you know what you are, but righteousness is what you do. And so maybe we view righteousness then, under that definition and that view, as it is doing the things that are right in the eyes of God, doing the things that please God. And when we do the things that are righteous, we therefore become righteous in the eyes of God.

0: So, the breastplate of righteousness. Well, that would mean go every day, go out, and as you're fighting this battle that we're fighting for the kingdom, as you're fighting for the church in your community, as you're fighting for the souls of the lost and fighting for your own soul, and you're putting on this breastplate, do the things that are right in the eyes of God. You see, because allowing yourself to get caught up in doing the things that are selfish and prideful and worldly and things that please the devil and please the world, in doing those things, you're not doing the righteous things. You're not doing righteousness, right? And so as a result, you're not protected. You're leaving vital organs exposed. You're letting the devil into your heart. And so you put on that breastplate of righteousness of going out and serving and doing things that please God, that serve others. And in doing so, you're protecting your heart from letting the devil get in, from letting worldly deeds and worldly things get in, and you're living a life that we see described in Galatians as walking according to the Spirit and not according to the flesh. So this week, to protect your heart, to protect your vital organs, spiritually speaking, make sure that you are serving God with all of your heart, that you are doing the things that are right in His eyes, and in doing that, you'll protect yourself from getting caught up in doing the things that please this world and that please the devil. So go out and don't forget, as you fight, your breastplate of righteousness. Well, that's it for my corner of the world. I hope that you have a blessed day.
1: In just a moment, we'll be repairing our understanding by once again looking at the context of a passage to understand what's being said. We'll be right back after this brief break.

0: Now Guyton and Troy repair our understanding about the rapture, and they're looking at some verses from Matthew 24 that are used as proof texts for this doctrine. Here they are now.
1: Troy, one of the things that is difficult as we answer the questions sometimes is dealing with terminology that you don't appear, that you just don't read of in Scripture.
2: Okay.
1: Examples could be like the term rapture and premillennialism.
2: That's right.
1: And what's difficult is when the word appears in Scripture, then we can define a word. We know what it's talking about. We let the Bible define it. But when you deal with the words like rapture and premillennialism, which is not found in Scripture, it depends on what is that person using as their definition. And so it can get difficult sometimes. And today's question is one of those questions that uses that terminology. It says, does Matthew 24, verse 40 through 41 teach the rapture that will happen before the return of Jesus? The simple answer to that is no, but we'll do our best to try and explain it very quickly. If you read the verse, it says, then shall two be in the field, the one shall be taken and the other left. Two women shall be grinding at the other mill, at the mill, the one shall be taken and the other left. All right. So to understand these two verses, you've got to really go back to verse one anyway. And verse one is where Jesus went out, departed from the temple, and his disciples came to him for to show him the buildings of the temple. And I always use this verse to point out to people, even the disciples right now did not understand the true nature of the spiritual kingdom. They were still thinking physical.
2: That's right.
1: And Jesus, trying to explain this to them, says, see ye not all these things? Verily I say unto you, there shall not be left here one stone upon another that shall not be thrown down. And so he says this, and then his disciples, they have an inquiry. They're concerned. So verse 3, it says, he sat upon the Mount of Olives. The disciples came unto him privately, saying, tell us, when shall these things be? And what shall be the sign of thy coming and of the end of the world? And so they're confused. And they come asking him three questions. And a lot of people will misdivide this chapter because they forget that while there's three questions, there's two events in which they are going to be inquiring of. They think it's three, but actually it's two events of which he speaks. The first event is the destruction of the temple, which will happen whenever Jerusalem's destroyed in AD 70. And there are warnings that are given about that. All the way through verse 35, he answers that. But verse 36, it transitions to the idea of the coming of the Lord and the destruction of this world, the end of the world that happened all at once. And as far as that goes, there is no warning. The whole point of this is that you're not going to know when it happens. Only God knows when that time will come.
2: Yeah, and that transition is the word in that day. So he's dealing with a very specific time frame there. Another aspect of this word rapture, you said, it's not in the Bible. It's not even in the original language. It's nowhere to be found. There's not a single verse that talks about it. And you mentioned defining it. Well, it's part of another doctrine called premillennialism, which also says there's supposed to be a 1,000-year reign of Christ in a tribulation period. Well, if you read right there in Matthew, the very next verse, and afterwards, it doesn't say anything about a 1,000-year reign. It doesn't say anything about tribulation. Instead, it talks about a separation, that separation that's going to happen on Judgment Day. And the Bible supports this in other verses too. For example, in 1 Thessalonians chapter 4, verses 15 through 18, you see this same sort of thing happen. In fact, Guyton, there's not going to be a rapture. There's going to be a capture. Because in that passage, in 1 Thessalonians 4, it says, then we who are alive and remain shall be caught up together with them, talking about those who had passed on beforehand. He's given comfort before that day comes, before Judgment Day comes, that those who will go before them in the clouds to meet the Lord in the air. And so there won't be this descending of Jesus to establish a kingdom. There's not going to be a secret snatching away of people as that sensationalized doctrine teaches. Instead, there's going to be a capture, not a rapture.
1: When that capture occurs, he clarifies some things there in 2 Thessalonians. It's actually when the end of the world is going to come as well. destroying it by fire. And so does Matthew 24, 40 through 41 teach the rapture? Not at all.
2: Amen.
0: We've spent a bit of time in Matthew chapter 24 today, and you may still have questions about that great chapter of Scripture. Go ahead and contact us. Ask us the question. 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
1: It's 71 degrees.
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3: 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So good to have you with us for our study today from the International Gospel Hour broadcast. You know, I think about little children singing the song of the wise man and the foolish man in Matthew 7:24-27. And friends, little children understand the importance of hearing and doing. And God has always granted directions for man and the patterns he put forth for man to follow. From the dimensions and the instructions of Noah's Ark in Genesis 6 to the blueprint of the temple granted to David in 1 Chronicles 28:29, to the implementation by Solomon, God has always had a plan for man. Now, where is the one book where we see these plans? I submit to you the Bible, the Holy Scriptures. It is the book to follow. It is given by inspiration of God and is profitable for doctrine, for reproof, for correction, for instruction in righteousness, that the man of God may be complete, thoroughly equipped for every good work, 2 Timothy 3:16-17. But as I study in the book of Ephesians chapter 3, verses 3 through 5, listen to these words, "How that by revelation he made known to me the mystery, as I have briefly written already, by which, when you read, you may understand my knowledge in the mystery of Christ, which in other ages was not made known to the sons of men, as it has now been revealed by the Spirit to his holy apostles and prophets." Friends, today I want us to continue some thinking along the lines of Bible authority. We stand firm with Bible authority through our broadcast here at International Gospel Hour. But today I want to look at the apostles and the scriptures. But first, friends, got a little bit of extra for our study. Got a very special booklet that I'd love to send you. It's absolutely free. Here's our Jay Webb with the details of how you can receive Something Is Wrong, But the Bible Is Right.
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3: Let's talk about the apostles and the scriptures. What did the apostles do? What they were to preach, what they were to write? Well, friends, it would be binding. And yes, would adhere with the same authority from God through the Christ, through the Spirit. When Jesus walked upon this earth, he told the apostles in John 14:26, "But the Helper, the Holy Spirit, whom the Father will send in my name, he will teach you all things and bring to your remembrance all things that I said to you." We can see the effect of the Godhead in directing the apostles in all truth. Now in John 15:26, "But when the Helper comes, whom I shall send to you from the Father, the Spirit of truth who proceeds from the Father, he will testify of me." John 16:13. However, when he, the Spirit of truth, has come, he will guide you into all truth, for he will not speak on his own authority, but whatever he hears, he will speak, and he will tell you things to come. Now, these passages from John 14:26, 15:26, and 16:13, Jesus Christ is the one telling his apostles that the Spirit would come and would guide them. We see that affirmation in Luke 24, beginning with verse 44, when he said to them, "These are the words which I spoke to you while I was still with you, that all things must be fulfilled which were written in the law of Moses and the prophets and the Psalms concerning me." And he opened their understanding that they might comprehend the Scriptures. Then he said to them, "Thus it is written, and thus it was necessary for the Christ to suffer and to rise from the dead the third day, and that repentance and remission of sins should be preached in his name to all nations, beginning at Jerusalem. And you are witnesses of these things. Behold, I send the promise of my Father upon you, but tarry in the city of Jerusalem until you are endued with power from on high." So what happened? Well, they returned back to Jerusalem. We see that in Acts 1 and 2. On the day of Pentecost, what was preached that day in the name of Christ by his authority? Repentance and remission of sins, Acts 2:38 and following. Then in Acts 3:22 and 23, guided by the Holy Spirit, listen to this preaching through Peter and John. "For Moses truly said to the fathers, 'The Lord your God will raise up for you a prophet like me from your brethren. Him you shall hear in all things whatever he says to you. And it shall be that every soul which will not hear that prophet shall be utterly destroyed from among the people.'" So here we find the apostles preaching Christ. They are saying what Moses said. Guided by the Holy Spirit, they are bringing forth the things, the direction of the Spirit, as God has directed the Spirit through the Christ to inspire and to direct the apostles in their preaching, what they preached, and what they had written down. Now let's go forward in the book of Acts and let's note the Apostle Paul. In Acts 17 and verse 2, the Bible says, "Then Paul, as his custom was, went into them, and for three Sabbaths reasoned with them from the Scriptures." Now here Paul was at Thessalonica, and some believed and some did not. But in Acts 17 and verse 11, listen to this, "Of those who were more noble or fair-minded than those in Thessalonica," we're speaking here of those in Berea, "in that they received the word with all readiness of mind and searched the Scriptures daily to see whether those things were so." What an awesome response. You see, they took what they heard and they sought the Scriptures. Friends, we want you to rest assured that what you hear from our broadcast at International Gospel Hour, that you can take the Scriptures and search the Scriptures to see whether these things are so. Never take a man's word for it. Make certain that book, chapter, and verse is there, and how it can be blended properly or rightly divided as the word of truth should be in 2 Timothy 2:15, which means to lay it out and to understand it and to blend it properly. Let's go back to the Bible. How about to the church at Rome? We see what Jesus said in the Gospels and in the book of Acts. Now, let's look at the church. In the church at Rome, Romans 15:4, Paul said that whatever things were written before were written for our learning, that we, through patience and comfort of the Scriptures, might have hope. We are able to take the Scriptures or those things written before in the context of what Paul is saying, the Old Testament. We learn of the patience that we should develop, the comfort that God grants, that we can have hope. Let's go to 1 Corinthians 15, verses 3 and 4, and ask a question, what converted and convicted those in Corinth? Well, in 1 Corinthians 15, 3 and 4, Paul said, "For I delivered to you first of all that which I also received, that Christ died for our sins according to the Scriptures, and that he was buried, and that he rose again the third day according to the Scriptures." These were Scriptures that in verses 1 and 2 of 1 Corinthians 15 they had received. Scripture by which they obeyed and were saved. Scriptures in which they stood. It converted them and convicted them. What did? According to the Scriptures. Dear friends, I will submit to you that as we look at the church in the New Testament and we see the guideline by which they went forth, as the Spirit guided those men, such as Peter and John and the other apostles, and as Paul and others, to teach and preach properly, they did not have a complete written word as you and I have today of the New Testament. It was, if you will, being written at the time. But yet guided by the same Spirit from God through the Son, as we see for all time. Dear friends, you can trust your Bible. You can trust the Word of God. And when we study together and we look at Scriptures that will guide and help us, then it's only God that we should please and not man. And so we see Scriptures that convert, that convict, Scriptures that give us comfort and help us. Well, the gospel as revealed in the Scriptures will indeed convict and will convert and will convict us. I want to pause here for just a moment and share with you a very special offer from our friends at the World Bible School. It's an online study you may find of interest. 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
3: It was the late Ariel Durant on page one of his book, Lessons of History, who said, "There is no significant example in history before our time of a society successfully maintaining moral life without the aid of religion." Dear friends, religion comes from the Bible. When we understand what pure religion is, James 1:27, let us make that our pursuit. The Bible is a book unlike any other. Let us use the power of the Scripture from God to the Christ to the apostles of whom we spoke of and how it is preserved for us today, a lamp unto our feet and a light unto our path, Psalm 119:105. Believe it, obey it, repent of our sins, confessing Christ, being baptized into Christ. Dear friends, let's continue our studies together another time, shall we? Thanks for joining me today here on the International Gospel Hour broadcast. I'm Jeff Archie, and friends, keep listening.
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6: Good morning. Do you remember the friendly banter we engaged as children? Something like, "Well, same to you and more of it." Or, "Yeah, it takes one to know one." Or, "How about this one? I dare you." And we would counter with, "Well, I double dog dare you." Did you know the Holy Spirit actually talks that way? 13 times in the New Testament. He says something, I guess it could be paraphrased as, "Don't you dare think that way." It's translated, "By no means," or "God forbid." 13 God forbid sayings in the New Testament. For the month of October, let's spend some time with them. We're going to be surprised to see what we can learn about God and about His wonderful expectations for our lives. In fact, what we learn can make every day a happy day with Jesus. I can't wait to get started. See you next time.
7: 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Ooh.

0: Welcome again to Counterpoint. My name is Mike Hickson. I invite you to study with us for the next 30 minutes. B.J. Clark is with me. We're always grateful for the opportunity to come into your home. We're going to be asking the question today, what's going on in our world? Hope you'll stay tuned. B.J., so good to be with you today.
1: Good to be with you.
0: You know, I'm sure that there are a lot of people that are watching this program today that they would say right up front, they're concerned about the direction of our country, and rightly so. I'm concerned. I know you're concerned. And probably some folks that we might call old timers, and I guess as you and I grow older, we're falling more and more into that, into that group. But, you know, there are a lot of people that are asking the question, what's going on in this world? And you know, you look around at our nation, and sometimes I wonder if I even recognize it as the same nation that I was a part of as a young fella. And so things are progressing so quickly, and progress is not bad in some ways, but there are times when maybe we need to just put a halt to where we're headed and come back to a more rational way of thinking. So, BJ, when you look at our world today and you see all the problems that are going on, particularly in the moral realm, and there's a moral vacuum that's so prevalent, how do we counter a culture that is running headlong into what I would call disaster?
1: Yeah. You know, there have been cultures like ours before that have gone in the same direction. It's instructional to us to find out what they were thinking. Judges comes to mind in chapter 17 and verse 6, and the same thing is stated in Judges 21:25. In those days, there was no king in Israel, but here's the part that really applies. Mm-hmm. But every man did that which was right in his own eyes.
0: That's right.
1: Essentially, what's going on is men have taken the standard by which men used to live their lives, by which nations should exalt themselves, the righteousness of God, the commands of God. They've taken these standards and basically discarded them for their own ways to do things the way they think it ought to be done. They've removed God from the picture and have basically said, you have your truth, I have mine. You do what you want to do, I'll do what I want to do, and we'll all be happy together. But how's that working for us?
0: Well, it's not. And, you know, BJ, I think maybe to just jump on board with what you said, when the writer of Judges said in those days there was no king in Israel, the idea was that they didn't look to God as their king. And, of course, they later wanted a king. They demanded a king. But that's really what's happened in our nation today. Rather than recognizing that God is the king, King of Kings. You know, John talked about how the Lord Jesus is the ruler over the kings of the earth. And so what we've said is, you know what, we know better. And, you know, Paul in 2 Timothy chapter 3 said that all scripture is given by inspiration of God and is profitable. Well, we've come to the conclusion, you know, this book, it's really not that helpful. And so to get back to your question, how's that working out? BJ, it's evident we are a train wreck. I mean, the wheels have left the tracks.
1: Yes.
0: And the question is, how do we get back on track? And you look at the people in the days of the judges. That's a very dark period in the history of the Israelite nation. And if you look at the country in which we are now living, we're living in some very dark, dark days. I mean, BJ, can you imagine a culture that would knowingly vote for the termination of human life in the womb with no sense of compunction whatsoever? I mean, you talk about barbaric, but that's where we are today. So how do you counter a culture that really deems human life as not that big of a deal?
1: Unless we get people back to the point of believing this is God's word, that there is a God in heaven, that's the first problem, is that militant atheists have worked overtime over the last decades, especially to remove God from our culture. And then this is the result we get when God is taken from the culture, because if you get rid of God, this goes with it.
0: That's right.
1: This goes with him. And so consequently, when you get rid of God and you get rid of the standard given by God, don't be surprised if you end up with chaos and people at sea without a compass, no sense of direction, no sense of purpose in life. They get up in the morning and they say, what can I do today that pleases me? It's selfishness. It's selfishness versus the selflessness that Jesus calls us to. If any man come after me, let him deny himself and take up his cross and follow me. But people today think that's so foreign. Deny myself. No, I'm the one in charge.
0: That's right.
1: They are very resistant to denying self because that would mean they happen to listen to someone else.
0: You know, BJ, I think you hit on something a minute ago, and I appreciate what you just said because we're living in a day and time when the whole concept of absolute truth has been thrown out the door. And yet we believe in absolute truth. And you talked a minute ago about, you know, this idea of, you know, what's true for you might not necessarily be true for me and vice versa. Mm-hmm. Well, you know, that's not what the record says. Jesus said, you shall know the truth. Is there an absolute body of truth that we're to know and practice? The answer would be yes. Now, again, we think we know better. And we talk about human life. Don't you think that humanism and the whole concept of evolution and this atheistic mindset that has been so prevalent, that has diminished the quality of life and diminished the sanctity of life, maybe would be a better way to say it. And so it's not a surprise where we are today.
1: No. If I accidentally hit a dog with my car while I was driving on the highway and it darted out in front of me, and I hit a dog, that would hurt me to think that the dog was hurt and things of that nature. But I wouldn't, call 911, and I wouldn't, stop the car and go and try to assist and give, CPR and things of that nature. If I see a dead dog on the side of the road, I'm sad, but I keep driving and I don't stop. If I saw a dead human being on the side of the road,
0: stop.
1: I would stop. Why? Because there's a difference between animals and man. Man's made in the image of God, Genesis 1:26. Animals are not. We're not highly developed, animals that have evolved. We are made in the image of God. We have a spirit inside of our bodies that animates us, that lives beyond our life and goes back to God who gave it, Ecclesiastes 12:7. So the point being that if you teach children they came from animals, don't be shocked if they start acting like animals.
0: That's exactly.
1: Do you know that a lion has not 1 ounce of guilt? Not 1 ounce of guilt after he lurks and devours and pounces on prey and kills it and eats it. Doesn't have an ounce of guilt. Because that's an animalistic thing. It's bred within him to do that. But we've got human beings now who are lurking to pounce on human beings, to kill them, to harm them, and then they go eat a sandwich like nothing happened. They don't have an ounce of guilt about it. And that's the culture that we're combating right now.
0: Well, and I think that, you look around the landscape of our country, it's evident that sometimes we use the phrase business as usual. Well, business as usual is not working. And what's the definition of stupid? Just keep doing the same thing over and over again, expecting different results. And what's really sad to me, BJ, is we have all of these lawmakers, so to speak, in Washington, and they're crafting legislation. Look, there's not enough paper in Washington to craft the legislation to get this country back on track. But you know what? In a very humble way, we could stand before the Congress or Senate or the President or whomever, and we could say, we've got the answer.
1: Right.
0: Give us 60 days and we can get this country back on track. And let me tell you how we do that. It's very simple. Let's just go back to trying to respect what the Bible teaches. And that begins with respecting human life.
1: Yeah.
0: And in our country today, BJ, as you rightfully said a moment ago, there is no respect for human life. And it's this mentality that what's mine is mine and what's yours, it might be mine. And this jungle attitude that if I want it, I'm going to take it and I really don't care what that does to you. And it's become a very chaotic society. So how do we somehow overcome this culture that is moving towards destruction?
1: As marvelous a document as the Constitution is, it doesn't rank, as you noted, with the inspired Word of God that is written on paper. And we have a message here that is certainly superior to any uninspired document ever written. This is what we need to get people back to believing. This book was no ordinary book. It was beyond human production. Yes, holy men of God were involved, but they spake as they were moved by the Holy Spirit. There are evidences in this book that we need to get people back to show them, hey, this was inspired of God, not written by a bunch of men who decided to come up with some stuff. Isaiah chapter 40 and verse 22 talks about the circle of the earth. Mm-hmm. Now tell me how Isaiah, 700 years roughly before Christ, knew that the earth was spherical or almost like a circle. Did he log on to NASA.gov and say, oh, I can see now that the earth is like a spherical? No, he knew because God revealed it. He'd never been to outer space. When you read in Job 26 and verse 7 that God has an empty place in the north and hangs the earth upon nothing, mm-hmm. and Job's a patriarch. He's from a time period when I guarantee you those weren't scientific discoveries. No. And yet here we are, all these thousands of years later, we train a telescope to the due north, and there's that empty spot that he mentioned, and we see from outer space the earth is literally hanging upon nothing. There's no turtle, there's no Charles Atlas. All these men had all these wild ideas about what was holding the earth up. The inspired Word of God mentioned it long ago. And one more example, the water cycle is mentioned both in Amos 9 and Ecclesiastes 1. These were Solomon and Amos lived hundreds and hundreds of years before these things were discovered scientifically. And yet they talked about how the waters fall from the sky into the rivers. And yet the rivers don't, you know, seem to get overflowed. Why? Because the water evaporates and goes back up. And this water cycle and the jet stream is also discussed there in Ecclesiastes. All this stuff.
0: That's right.
1: We've got to get men back to believing the Bible is no ordinary book. It has the right to tell you and tell me what to do because it came from God.
0: Well, and you know, you talk about this product, the Bible, being from God. I couldn't help but think about it in Psalm 8, David talking about the paths of the seas.
1: Yes.
0: And just another. And I was talking to a friend of mine the other day who's a pilot, and I asked him about the curvature of the earth. I said, you know, have you ever seen the curvature of the earth? And he said he was in a jet, and they had gotten to a little bit above 49,000 feet. He said, you know, if you get to 50,000, you know, they say you can see the curvature. And he said, we could, you know, he said the problem we ran into, it was 71 degrees below zero when we were that high.
1: Mm-hmm.
0: And he said, so we couldn't really stay up there. But the fact is, as you said a moment ago, the prophets spoke of those things. And guess what? They were factual.
1: Yes.
0: So, how did they know that? I was reading the other day about Stephen Hawking, and he was talking about how, you know, it's really science that gives us all of our answers. Mm-hmm. Not, you know, this world is not the product of a divine creator. And I was looking at your watch a minute ago, mm-hmm. when you've got a much fancier watch than I do. Your watch will do a lot of different things. But what if I just told people in our viewing audience, you know what, BJ's got a watch on, and you're not going to believe this. That thing just appeared, just showed up on his dresser the other day, and unknown to him, nobody created it, nobody designed it. There was no design involved in it. Why, you'd think I'd lost my mind, and rightly so.
1: Right.
0: But that's what people want us to believe when it comes mm-hmm. to the universe that we live in. Look, I could take that watch and break it down into every single component, put it in a box, shake it up till Jesus comes. That watch is not going back together. That's right. It's going to take somebody assembling it. Well, who assembled the world? God did.
1: Absolutely. And he created the world and then revealed himself to the world. And I was thinking of another example of why people ought to say, hey, you know what? I ought to really read this book because Here in Isaiah chapter 44 and verse 28, he mentions Cyrus, and he says he's going to say to Jerusalem, thou shalt be built into the temple, thy foundation shall be laid. Someone says, big deal. What's the big deal? He's writing this about 150 minimum to 175 years before Cyrus is even born. And he identifies him by name and tells what one of his major accomplishments is going to be. Isaiah predicts this.
0: That's right.
1: We don't even know for sure who's going to be the president of the United States in the next election or 8 years from now or whenever. He's talking about by name all these years in advance and what he's going to accomplish. How in the world did Isaiah know that?
0: The only way God revealed it. And you know what, since you mentioned Isaiah, and we talk about the coming of the Christ and time prophecies. For example, in Isaiah 2, he talks about the church. He sees the church as an exalted mountain. Then you got in chapter 7, Isaiah talks about the virgin birth. Okay, God was operating on a timeline.
1: Mm-hmm.
0: And those prophets of old, Isaiah writing, as you said a minute ago, 750 years before Christ came to the earth. All right, how'd they know all that?
1: Right.
0: And then here's Matthew, and Matthew says, guess what? That which was written by Isaiah the prophet, oh, it came to pass. Same is true with Micah with regard to the birthplace of the Christ. And then you hear Paul saying, you know, when the fullness of time has come.

0: prophecies, the chances of him being able to accidentally or artificially do that would be the same as covering the entire state of Texas. And you know how big that is. Cover the entire state of Texas, ankle deep in silver dollars. Put a red X on just one of the silver dollars. Have someone tell someone, look, here's the deal. You can walk anywhere you want in the state of Texas. You get one shot. If you reach down on your first attempt and pick up the silver dollar that has the red X on it, you can have all the silver dollars that are ankle deep in Texas. What are the chances that you would be able to, on your first try, to pick out that one silver dollar with a red X on it? It's astronomically out of the realm of our imagination to even conceive of it.
1: That's right.
0: And yet Jesus Christ fulfilled every prophecy made of him, not just eight.
1: That's right.
0: And so if you ask, you know, how do we get people back to living by a moral standard? First, you noted, you've got to convince them there is a moral authority above us, and that's God. Once you've established God's existence, God revealed himself to us in this book, and he does have the right to tell us what to do. We're his creation. And in the very first verse of the Bible, there is embedded something that science would not discover until the 1700s, or at least acknowledge until the 1700s. Spencer is the guy's last name. He said, the stuff life is made of, time, force, energy, space, and matter. And all the scientists said, what a genius Spencer is. That's time, force, energy, space, and matter. He's such a brilliant man. And then in the very first verse of the very first chapter of the Bible.
1: Every component.
0: In the beginning, time, God, force, created energy, the heavens, space, and the earth, matter. In the very first verse of Scripture.
1: It's as if God's saying, I'm real.
0: So does this book warrant our investigation and
1: yes.
0: trust? It shows itself to be from God, divine, and thus authoritative.
1: That's right. So, BJ, we talk about implementing this word into our lives. I think we've got to get back. The home is in such a chaotic state today.
0: Mm-hmm.
1: And divorce has become just a national tragedy. So many people are throwing their marriages away. And yet, Jesus governs the home. And he governs the home and gives us a pattern, a blueprint on how to have a successful home. And that's to have a husband and a wife who genuinely love one another, committed to one another, and the permanency of the home. We live in a throwaway society. First problem comes up, we're ready to bail.
0: Mm-hmm.
1: And yet that's not good for, it's not good for the man, not good for the woman, not good for the children, grandchildren, whatever.
0: Right.
1: And so to get the home right, we got to get back to this book, don't we?
0: Absolutely. In fact, I would like to ask this question. Is the home in chaos such as it is because it's been following the Bible or because it hasn't? And that's really what it boils down to. All of the problems in society that we see.
1: That's right.
0: Are they because men have been doing what this book says or because they have not been doing what this book says? And the answer is apparent. Where this book has gone and been heeded, society is lifted up and elevated. Women are elevated and respected more. Some would deny that because they'd never really read the Bible and what it says about how Jesus had a number of individuals who were ministering to him who were women and very important. They weren't preachers or elders or the leader, apostles, but they were vital parts. And on you could go, the way that life was respected, the way that husbands would treat a wife, the way that children would respect a parent. All of that,
1: it's right there,
0: which is the bedrock of society, comes from a respect for, and they used to call it Judeo-Christian ethics, because Judeo, law, Christian, the law of Christ, law of Moses, law of Christ, put those two together, and that's the foundation for our jurisprudence. But now so many legal cases are turned on their ear because people aren't even interested in the evidence anymore. They're interested in, like you say, wokeism, meeting a certain

0: standard of societal expectation rather than divine expectation.
1: And BJ, to your point, when we talk about the home, one of the primary things that ought to be, should be taught in the home is respect for authority.
0: Yeah.
1: And children learn that in the home. Paul talks about, children, obey your parents in the Lord, honor your father and mother. Okay. If children were being taught to respect authority in the home, that is authoritative figures, and certainly respecting the authority of the Bible, but it shouldn't surprise us that you have young people today and people today that are living insubordinate lives to our laws, and in the school system, they're living insubordinately to their superiors. Why? Because they've never been taught. Nobody ever said, look, there's a divine chain of command here.
0: Right.
1: And if we don't teach our children to respect the law of Christ and the laws of our land, mm-hmm. then we're going to have anarchy. And that's what we have right now, as you mentioned a moment ago.
0: That's exactly right. In fact, as you and I watch the evening news, we see all of this going on, and we see basically people throwing off all restraint. It reminds you of the passage that talks about in 2 Peter chapter 2, how they despise government. That doesn't mean the government of, the country. They despise being governed by anyone or anything. They don't want to be under the authority of anyone. I'm my own authority. I'm in charge, and you don't tell me what to do, sir. That's the way the attitude is. And tell me what happens when we all have that attitude. Then it's basically, if I want what you have, as you said, I'm going to take it because I want it and I rule. You don't tell me what to do. I tell myself what I want and then I go get it. If it's your car, I'll carjack you. If it's your wife, I'll cheat on you. Can go. And all of that is absolutely counterproductive to a stable society.
1: You know, BJ, you just triggered a thought in my mind. Hypothetically speaking, if in this nation, every single citizen said, or every person who is living in America today, if we said, okay, for the next 30 days, we're going to do our dead level best to follow the teaching of Christ.
0: Mm-hmm.
1: We're going to do that in the home. We're going to do that on the job. We're going to do that when we go to school, when we're on the playground, when we're at the grocery, department store, in terms of politics, we're going to try to follow what the Bible teaches. Let me tell you what, let me ask this question. Would there be a crime committed in our country of a heinous nature? Would there be paperwork filed to divorce a mate? Would there be a baby aborted?
0: Right.
1: Why? Because we made the decision to follow this book. I tell you what, if we made that decision in 30 days, people in this country would be shocked. Shocked.
0: At how much better things are.
1: And there would be nothing to report on the news. What are you going to report?
0: Good news, yes.
1: Yeah, thanks. I mean, it'd be good news. I mean, Jim Dearman does good news for today. Let me tell you what, it'd be good news every day.
0: That's right.
1: But, I mean, it's really, it's so simple. It's almost mind-boggling. Yeah. But it's true.
0: There was a book written by a man who's not an inspired author, and I would certainly advise that the book not be taken wholesale unless it matches scripture. But the concept of the book was revolutionary. It was a book called In His Steps by a man named Charles Sheldon. Mm-hmm. And what the book depicts is a community deciding that in every decision, they're going to ask, what would Jesus do? And try to do what Jesus would do, and how the whole city, the whole community was revolutionized.
1: Without question.
0: Revolutionized by that right there. Give me Jesus as my role model, and let me try to imitate him, and you do the same, and oh, it's going to be a much, much better place to live.
1: And you know what, BJ, if hypothetically we had a city like that, or a state like that, that just said, for the next 30 days, we're going to follow the scriptures. You wouldn't be able to find a place to live in that city or state because the people would be flocking to it.
0: Yeah.
1: We want to go where there's no crime. We want to go where things are going so well. Why do people try to come to America? Because they see it as the land of opportunity.
0: Mm-hmm.
1: And as marred as this country is in its current state, people still want to come here.
0: Right.
1: But you take a city like what you're talking about,
0: right?
1: Man, I'm telling you what, it would be revolutionary.
0: Precisely.
1: BJ, minute left. What would someone need to do to get their life on track, live for God?
0: Number one, admit that he is, and then listen to what he said in his word. What did he say in his word? He said, you and I, all men, are sinners and come short of the glory of God, Romans chapter 3 and 23. The wages of that sin is death, Romans 6, 23, and that death is the second death, according to Revelation 21, 8. So what do I need to do to eliminate that fear? Go to Christ in the blood of Christ. And be washed in the blood of Christ by hearing, believing, repenting, confessing, and being baptized for the remission of sins, as the book of Acts teaches. And that will get me into Christ, and I can live for Christ and someday live with Christ.
1: That's the goal, BJ. Pretty simple.
0: Yes, sir.
1: Thank you. And thank you for being a part of our program today. We hope and pray that what's been said has been helpful to you. We hope to see you back here again next week on Counterpoint. Until then, God bless.

0: I remember Apollo 13, the space mission to the moon, very well. It was 1970, and people had become disinterested almost in spaceflight because of our great successes. But then it came, a disaster among this ship, and the whole world fought to get them home safely. I remember some things about that particular event, and this is one of them. They had been in space for days with no heat, and they were freezing. Their bodies were exhausted.
1: It's 10 o'clock. You're tuned to WGWD LPFM, Paintsville, Kentucky, brought to you by the Paintsville Church of Christ, 412 11th Street. Let's all walk God's way daily. WGWD.
2: It's 72 degrees.
3: Hello and welcome to Counterpoint. I'm Mike Hickson. With me, B.J. Clark. As always, I appreciate the opportunity to sit down and talk shop with B.J., talk about the Bible. And B.J., always good to be with you.
4: Yes, sir. You too.
3: We'll be talking today about what's right with the Church of Christ. Hope you'll stay tuned. B.J., I know that the title itself probably makes people think, okay, I know what you're going to say. The Church of Christ is the premier church among all churches. Well, that's not what I'm saying. And there are a lot of folks that, you know, they want to poke holes in, okay, the Church of Christ. But, you know, positively speaking, let's talk about what's right with the Church of Christ. Because when you look at the scriptures, there are a lot of check marks that we could put beside the Church of Christ, her features, her character. And so what I want us to do is maybe think about what's right with the church. And let's begin in Matthew 16. Mm-hmm. The whole idea, the concept of the church was not foreign to Jesus. Matter of fact, in Matthew 16:18, he affirmed that he would build his church. Now, he built it upon that foundational fact that was set forth by Peter when Peter said, "You're the Christ, the Son of the living God." So let's just talk about one of the things that's right with the Church of Christ is her builder.
4: There's no better builder. John the Baptizer did not build the church. He prepared the way for the one who did. And he said as much. He is the friend of the bridegroom. You read that in Luke chapter 3 and other passages, John chapter 3. And you know that he is going to be the preparer for the way. But the one who built the church is Jesus. And I think it's so important that you and I say what we mean when we say Church of Christ, because we would never suggest that a denomination among denominations called the Church of Christ is the premier church.
3: Right.
4: But neither would we say that the church in Acts 2 was not the Church of Christ. Is there anyone watching this program who would suggest that the church in Acts 2 belonged to someone other than Christ? If it was a church and it belonged to Christ, then it was the Church of Christ. And if it was the Church of Christ and it was the only one that existed, we know that it was right, because whom did Peter preach that day? He preached Jesus and preached what Jesus did, how with wicked and lawless hands they'd slain him, crucified him, and yet God raised him up from the dead. When they said, "What shall we do?" he told them, "Repent and be baptized in the name of Jesus Christ." Christ right. is at the center for the remission of sins, and you'll, you know, be receiving the gift of the Holy Spirit.
3: BJ, you really made me think a minute about the word Christian. The suffix there, I-A-N, means belonging to. Mm-hmm. And so when we talk about being a Christian, well, what we're saying is we belong to the Lord. So when we talk about the Church of Christ, what we're saying is it is the church that belongs to Christ. And as you said a moment ago, look, Jesus promised to build that church, and he bought it with his blood.
4: Right.
3: Acts 20, verse 28. So if he built it and he bought it, then it only stands to reason it belongs to him. So when we talk about the Church of Christ and we lift high that banner, the Church of Christ, what we're saying is we are lifting high the church that Jesus built and bought with his blood.
4: That's right. I will build my church. If it's his church and he's Christ, then it's the Church of Christ. We don't mean anything denominational by that.
3: No, not at all.
4: We mean something possessive by that. It belongs to him, and as such, we honor him as the head. And he was the head of the church that belonged to him then. He's the head of that church today. Is there still a church that belongs to Christ on the planet Earth today?
3: Yes, without question. And you know, BJ, Acts chapter 2, which is really, you know, some call it the hub of the Bible. But let's just say if we could somehow go back in time and we were in the city of Jerusalem and we're just observing the events as they unfold. Peter, the apostles, they're preaching and teaching. And then we see some 3,000 people yield obedience to the gospel. They're baptized into Christ. And then Luke said in Acts 2 verse 47 that those who are being saved were added to the church. And so if we just pulled somebody to the side and said, you know, I just noticed that you made a confession, you believe Jesus to be the Christ, the Son of God, and you were baptized into Christ, and I hear this talk about the church, what church are you talking about? What church do you belong to now? Well, what would they have said?
4: They would not have mentioned the name of so many churches that you see driving up and down the streets of our city. If we transported them into our day and time, do you think they might have any questions? Where did these churches come from? But they would have said, yes, I am a member of the church. And if we said, well, who's the head of your church? Well, it's not my church. It's Christ that's the head of the church, and I'm a member of his church. They would not have meant anything denominational by that.
3: Not a thing. And you know, BJ, what's right with the Church of Christ? Well, the church has the right builder.
4: Yes.
3: And the Church of Christ began in the right place.
4: It did.
3: That's an important thing. You know, Isaiah said the word of the Lord would go forth from Jerusalem. So we come to Acts chapter 2, and we have the church really beginning, the beginning point of the church. Well, where'd that happen?
4: Isn't it interesting that Jesus in Luke 24 told his apostles as he was ascending, he said, now you stay here, you tarry
3: in
4: the city of Jerusalem. Why? Because Isaiah had predicted the word of the Lord would go forth from Jerusalem. And then when you couple that with 2 Samuel chapter 7, where David was told, when you're dead and buried, one of your descendants is going to build a house for my name and establish a kingdom.
3: And it was
4: interesting.
3: That's exactly right. And so in Acts chapter 2, what does Peter do? But he goes back and traces that seed line.
4: Yes.
3: And points out that Christ was raised from the dead according to the flesh, that is, from the flesh of, or I guess he was a descendant of David, rather.
4: Right.
3: And he would sit upon that throne, not a physical throne, but a spiritual throne.
4: And you know, in Acts 2, he says, men and brethren, let me freely speak unto you of the patriarch David, that he is both dead and buried. Was that breaking news in Acts 2? So why is he bringing that up with such emphasis when that was a well-known fact for 1,000 years he'd been dead? Because of 2 Samuel 7, when you're dead and buried, after you're dead and buried, one of your descendants will build a house. Wait a minute, what does Paul call the church in 1 Timothy 3:15, or the house of God? He calls it the church of the living God. So one of your descendants will build a church and establish a kingdom. You mentioned Matthew 16 earlier. Jesus said, I'm going to give you the key. I'll build my church.
3: That's right.
4: I'm going to give you the keys to the
3: kingdom.
4: So it's all coming together.
3: That's right.
4: It's
3: and
4: all
3: you know
4: coming
3: what?
4: Together.
3: And you know what? In Luke chapter 24, Jesus, you remember, said that repentance and remission of sins would be preached in his name to all nations, beginning where?
4: At Jerusalem.
3: In Jerusalem.
4: Right.
3: So it all fits together. So what's right with the Church of Christ? Well, number one, has the right builder. Number two, it began in the right place. And don't tell me that it doesn't matter where the church began. The church was not, the beginning point for the Church of Christ was not Memphis, Tennessee,
4: no.
3: Wasn't Atlanta, Georgia, or any other city for that matter, but rather it began in Palestine. And then what about the right time?
4: You know, Joel said that something would happen in the last days. Isaiah said something would happen in the last days. Isaiah said the Lord's house would be established in the top of the mountains in Jerusalem in the last days. Joel said that the Spirit would be poured out in the last days. And so when the apostles start speaking in languages they don't normally know how to speak in, the question is raised, how are they doing this? What, are they intoxicated? And Peter says, no, this is that
5: which was prophesied
4: by the prophet Joel in the last days. So nailed it, pinpoints it right there. Whatever is happening in Acts 2 meets the criteria of being the last days, which matches up with what Isaiah said would happen in the last days. The Lord's house would be established. What did we just see from 1 Timothy 3:15? The Lord's house is, it's the church.
5: That's right.
4: The church of the living God was established on the day of Pentecost in Jerusalem, in the right place. There were dwelling at Jerusalem men, Jews, devout men out of every nation. We're in the right place. And we have the right builder, as you said, and we have all of these prophecies just converging together to make a beautiful, beautiful puzzle piece, a completed puzzle piece. No pieces are going to be missing now. After this, it's all going to be in place.
5: That's right. And you know, BJ, another facet of our study, when we talk about, okay, what's right with the Church of Christ, biblically speaking, those of us who belong to the Church of Christ, we strive to the best of our ability to teach what the Bible sets forth concerning the terms to enter the kingdom of God. Mm-hmm. And we go back to Acts chapter 2 for one passage. On Pentecost Day, when those people heard the gospel and were convicted of sin and cried out to Peter and the rest of the apostles, and they wanted to know, men and brethren, what shall we do? Peter told them exactly what they needed to do. Now, Peter, as you noted a moment ago, Matthew 16, verse 19, had been given the keys of the kingdom of heaven, as were the apostles, chapter 18, verse 18 of Matthew. So Peter said, number one, you need to repent. They already believed in Jesus. Mm-hmm. They knew who he was. He had performed miracles and wonders and signs among them. All right. So they had to believe in Christ. They were instructed to repent of their sins, and they were told to be baptized into Christ. Now, I know that there are some watching, and they're probably thinking already, there you go again. Everybody in the Church of Christ, you always want to talk about baptism. Well, there's a reason for that in there, BJ.
4: Well, you know what? I would say, no, it's not there I go again. It's there the Word of God goes again, because you and I didn't write the Bible. And if we're acknowledging that people, and we weren't there on the day of Pentecost, were we? So are we responsible for the fact that Peter said when he was asked, what shall we do? Did you and I come up with and whisper in Peter's ear, tell him to repent and be baptized?
5: And Peter didn't come up with
4: one,
5: but rather they spoke as the Spirit gave them utterance.
4: So, and the Holy Spirit is God, Acts chapter 5.
5: Right.
4: So God is leading this process. And so when Peter says, repent and be baptized for the remission of sins, this is divine truth. You and I are subscribing to it, promoting it, preaching it. I'm not ashamed of that, but it surely did not originate with Peter.
5: No.
4: It didn't originate with you or with me. And it came from the mind of God. You can't get better than that.
5: No. And if what God has said concerning terms of entrance into the kingdom of God, if that's what God has said, then it's not up for debate.
4: No.
5: But rather, if we want to be a part of God's kingdom, and by the way, Jesus in John chapter 3 talked about the new birth. The new birth is what puts us into that kingdom or into the church that Peter preached about in Acts chapter 2. And so when we obey the gospel, and sometimes I hear people say, the Church of Christ teaches this or teaches that. Look, the Bible teaches. I'm not a Church of Christ preacher, nor are you. We're gospel preachers.
4: Mm-hmm.
5: And what we want to do is emphasize what the church can be wrong. The Bible is always right.
4: Correct.
5: And so when we talk about, okay, this is what the Bible says concerning salvation, it's because that's what the Lord authorized. And, you know, Jesus said, all authority, all power has been given unto him in heaven and on earth. So when we baptize somebody in the name of Jesus Christ, what does that mean?
4: By the authority of Jesus Christ, we've done what we've been commanded to do. And you know, the church exists because of his authority. He has authority over it. I like Romans 16:16 in our discussion here, because when Paul wrote to the Romans and said, the churches of Christ salute you, He wasn't saying, hey, you know that denomination that calls themselves Church of Christ? Mm-hmm. They saw me the other day and they told me to say hi to you when I write to you. I just thought I'd let you know that denomination is sending their greetings.
6: Oh.
4: He was talking about actual called out groups that all belong to the same Savior, Jesus Christ. That's what the word church means, called out. It's
6: That's
4: from
6: right.
4: two Greek words, ekkaleo, to call out. And so members of the church are those who've been called out of this world into the kingdom of God's dear Son. They were added to the church by the Lord himself, Acts 2:47. And so is there a better place to be than the church of our Lord? I don't know of a place.
5: No, and you know what, BJ? In Colossians chapter 1, Paul said that those who have obeyed the gospel, they've been delivered out of the power of darkness and translated into the kingdom of God's dear Son. And he said it's in that sphere that we enjoy redemption through his blood, the forgiveness of sins. And so there he places salvation in two places. Number one, in Christ. Mm-hmm. Number two, in the church of Christ. And so when we're baptized into Christ, we become a member of the blood-bought body of Jesus, don't we?
4: Absolutely. And that's a privilege. I mean, think about it. I'm not a member of certain prestigious organizations in this world and never will be. It doesn't bother me. I am in the blood-bought church of Jesus Christ. The Son of God died to purchase me membership.
5: That's right.
4: In the body of Christ. And I can be a member of that church and know that I was loved by someone even when I didn't deserve to be because of my sinfulness. He loved me that much. What a blessing. Why would I want to give glory to anyone other than the one who died for me?
5: That's right. That's
4: John
5: right.
4: the Baptizer is the best man at the wedding, as we said. The wife doesn't take on the last name of the best man at the wedding unless it just so happens to be a relative of the one she's marrying who has the same name. She is taking on the name of the one to whom she's married. I'm married not to John the Baptist. I'm married to Christ.
5: That's right.
4: Based on the Romans chapter 7 analogy of being married to the body of Christ.
5: Yes. BJ, as we talk about what's right with the Church of Christ, we spent some time and talked about the authority of Christ. The beauty of being a member of the Church of Christ is we don't have a creed book. We don't have councils that convene on a regular basis and try to determine, you know, what's new law, what's old law, etc. No, our creed is Christ. We simply take this book right here as our rule of faith, our manual of faith. As Peter said, if any man speak, let him speak as the oracles of God. We believe that this book is unchangeable. Forever, O Lord, your word is settled in heaven. We believe that we will be judged according to what's recorded in this book. As John, or rather, as James said, so speak, so do, as though that those that will be judged by the law of liberty. So one of the things that the Church of Christ has right, what's right with the Church of Christ? Well, we have the right one who's running this organization. That's the Lord.
4: That's a way that's right and can't be wrong, as we sometimes preached over the years. No one that I know of would say, you know, it was wrong for those people to repent and be baptized on the day of Pentecost. They were commanded to. How could that have been wrong? It was wrong for them to worship according to the apostles' doctrine. No, it wasn't. No one's saying that. That's a way that was right and couldn't be wrong. What made things wrong is when man starts tampering with the purity of God's word, starts injecting his own doctrines and commandments, starts subtracting things that he has no right or authority to subtract. If we'll just go to the Bible, do exactly what it says, no more, no less, how can that be something that is wrong?
5: No, no.
4: It's right and can't be wrong.
5: That's right. What's right with the Church of Christ? Well, the Church of Christ has the right head, as you alluded to a moment ago. Jesus is the head of the church. Now, I know what Catholicism teaches, that Jesus is the head of the church in heaven,
4: mm-hmm.
5: but then there is this earthly head or pontiff who legislates the church here on earth. Well, the Bible teaches there's just one head and there's just one body. So when we look at what the Bible teaches, I mean, as going back to what you, how could that be wrong?
4: the head of the church governs the body, and the body is governed by my brain. This hand does what I'm telling it to do right now because it's getting signals from here that this is what I want it to do. It's not an entity of its own making truth and deciding things. Jesus is the head. We get our marching orders from him. Right. We don't say, here's what we're going to do, Lord, and you just need to go along with it. He has told us, no, here's what I want you to do. And when we follow his divine precepts and do what Colossians 3:17 says, whatever we do, that's in word or in deed, we do all in the name of the Lord Jesus, then that's the way that's right and can't be wrong, because to do something by his authority is, you just can't improve on that.
5: Well, no, and you know, the argument that's sometimes employed, well, Jesus is in heaven, so we need somebody who can run things, run the day-to-day affairs of the church. Well, no, he's left us his last will and testament, Hebrews 9:15-17. If you want to control your estate after your death, what do? You write out a will. Mm-hmm. Following your death, that will is probated and then executed. By the same token, we have the last will and testament of Jesus. We don't need anyone to run the affairs of the work of the church on earth because the Lord's doing that adequately from heaven.
4: And you know, in 1 Peter chapter 5, he mentions shepherds who are under, verse 4, the chief shepherd. So we're not suggesting there aren't men endowed with certain delegated authority to lead the church as elders over the flock, but those elders do not dictate policy. No. They answer to the chief shepherd is in charge, and he's the one determining what's right and what's wrong. And elderships don't have the right to just jettison his will and do their own, because then they're not acting like under-shepherds.
5: That's right.
4: And Jesus is the only chief shepherd.
5: Yeah, their authority is in the realm of expediency. Mm-hmm. Their job is to uphold what the law of Christ teaches, to feed the church, lead the church, guide the church, etc. But they have no authority in the realm of tampering with this divine book called the Bible.
4: Right, exactly.
5: BJ, another aspect of what's right with the Church of Christ, what about our worship? You know, there are five acts of worship spoken of in Scripture, and every act is fundamental, is imperative. You remember in John 4, Jesus said that God's interested in people who worship him in spirit and in truth. That means by his authority. Mm-hmm. Well, one of the acts of worship would be the preaching of the gospel. And BJ, when we come together on the first day of the week, we come together with the intent of learning from the Word of God. We're not here to give some social discourse, but rather we come together to hear what God has to say in His Word, don't we?
4: That's right. I was thinking that into the Old Testament system, when they were delivered from Egyptian bondage, it's now what? What do we do? God took care of that by saying, Moses, Aaron, tell them, here's how I want them to worship, outlines the sacrifices for the Old Testament system. Here's what I do want them to do. Here's what I don't want them to do. They continued in Moses and Aaron's doctrine to know what to do or not to do. In the New Testament, okay, we've now been baptized and added to the church. Now what? The answer is they continued not in Moses and Aaron's doctrine. They continued steadfastly in the apostles' doctrine. And what's interesting is it mentions, and fellowship, and in breaking of bread, and in prayers. And it was Brother J.W. McGarvey's writing that I first observed, that he observed, that really you can find all five acts of worship
5: right there,
4: right here in verse 42.
5: Right.
4: And so you look at the joint communion that takes place when we participate in the Lord's Supper, the fellowship or communion that takes place when we teach and admonish one another in
5: yeah,
4: song.
5: Yeah, by the way, sorry to interrupt, but
4: no problem.
5: But the Lord's Supper.
4: Mm-hmm.
5: Some people say, well, you don't have to take it weekly. Some would say monthly, bi-monthly, semi-annually. Well, the early church partook of the Lord's Supper every first day of the week.
4: Right.
5: And so we follow that practice, don't we?
4: That's where we get it. We don't get it from some meeting that they had in the 1800s to decide that. We get it from Acts 20 and verse 7. Someone says, well, it doesn't have the word every there. Well, listen, upon the first day of the week. How many weeks have a first day? They all do. And if the loan officer says your payment's due on the 15th of the month, singular, you don't say, this is the best news ever. Now we just got to decide which month, and we'll leave the other 11 out. He's going to tell you real quickly, the 15th of the month phrase means any month that has a 15th day is a day when your payment is expected. The first day of the week phrase, any week that has a first day, is a day when your observance is expected of the Lord's Supper. Where'd we come up with that? The apostles' doctrine. And you see them singing together, giving, participating in that aspect, breaking of bread, the prayers, the teaching of the apostles' work. All of it's right there in Acts 2:42 and following.
5: Yeah, and one other maybe thing we ought to touch on very quickly, some who visit congregations of the Lord's people will notice right up front that we do not use mechanical instruments of music in worship to God. And we're talking about what's right with the Church of Christ, our worship. There's a reason why we don't use instruments of music. It's not because we can't afford them. It's not because we don't like them, but rather it's because they're not authorized.
4: You know, I would point out that a lot of folks would be shocked to discover that the founders of the denominations that they adhere to were also vehemently opposed to mechanical instruments of music and worship. But I wouldn't say that's the authority by which to make that decision. But I think sometimes people have the false idea that the only people that have ever objected to mechanical instruments of music and worship were those cranky, fussy members of the Churches of Christ. When in truth, a lot of their founders recognize what you just said. The New Testament church did not use them, not because they vanished off the planet between Malachi and Matthew, no, but because they were told to sing and make melody in the heart to the Lord, according to Ephesians 5:19, Colossians 3:16, and the heart is the instrument that is plucked. It's not a mechanical one. And the word a cappella means after the manner of the church. The very word indicates historically that people knew that's how they worshiped. And so once God has told us what he wants, that excludes anything else unless he's authorized it elsewhere.
5: Matter of fact, the instrument was not introduced into quote-unquote Christian worship until hundreds of years after the establishment of the Lord's church. And by that time, there had been an apostasy, a falling away. And we see the effects of that even today. BJ, got a minute left. What would a person need to do to become a member of the Church of Christ?
4: The blessed truth about that is the same thing that was done in Acts 2. Hear about Christ and what he's done for you. Believe that he really is who he claimed to be, who the prophet said he would be, that he fulfilled all of that, and that now you can hear the word about Christ. That word can produce faith, Romans 10:17, a faith that he is the Christ, and that you will then repent of your sins, as the Bible commands in Acts chapter 17, verse 30, and then to, as a penitent believer, to confess his name, Romans 10:9 and 10, unto salvation, but to be baptized then into Christ for salvation, Romans 6:3, and then to live faithfully until he comes to take us home.
5: That's it. BJ, as always, so good to be with you.
4: Yes, sir.
5: You too. Thank you for being with us today. Until next week, God bless.
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8: Let's make the most of a minute. An article recently pointed out that the average man in America, among other things, is 5 feet 9 inches tall and weighs 173 pounds. He's married and would marry her again. He spends about 7.2 hours a week eating. He prefers showers. He doesn't know his cholesterol count, but it's 211. And he watches 26 hours and 44 minutes of TV a week. Wait! Almost 27 hours of TV? Now that's a shocker, especially considering the important things we put off because we don't have time. There are the children who need one-on-one time with their parents. And then there's the spouse who needs attention and conversation. The Bible says, "See then that you walk circumspectly," or carefully, redeeming the time. Ephesians chapter 5 and verse 15. I'll never see this day but once. Let me spend it wisely. I'm Glenn Colley, hoping you make the most of your minutes.
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Ladies and gentlemen, thank you very much for watching the Fountain of Life television program today. I want you to know that it is a joy for me to be able to study the Bible. I love preaching. As I've said this many times, I'll preach at the drop of the hat, and I'll drop the hat. And so I want you to know how much I am grateful for your audience. Thank you very much for watching the Fountain of Life television program. I'm Larry Acuff. I preach for the Lithia Springs Church of Christ in Lithia Springs, Georgia. And for those of you who may not be familiar with that, we are a suburb of the Atlanta area. And I like to emphasize that we are the nearest congregation to Six Flags. So if you come to the Atlanta area to see a Falcons game or the Braves or go to Six Flags or go to the aquarium or the Coke Museum or wherever, come and worship with us at the Lithia Springs Church of Christ. We're just out Interstate 20, just a short distance from where Six Flags Over Georgia is. So we would be delighted to have you come and worship with us at the Lithia Springs Church of Christ. And we do have a lot of folks who do so. We like to remind you in our program every time we're on, we like to remind you of the free Bible correspondence course. 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All you have to do is give us a call at 877-700-0559. We will send you lesson number one. Now, once you complete lesson number one, you return it to us. We will grade it and then send you a nice certificate of completion along with lesson number two. Send us your name and address. Call us, 877-700-0559. Give us your name, address. We emphasize, please include the zip code. We'll send you lesson number one. Now, there are several folks who have completed our 10-lesson Bible correspondence course. We have another course. If you have completed the 10-lesson course and you would like to receive another one, then just give us a call. And again, give us your name, address, include the zip code, 877-700-0559. In Revelation 22, in verse number 17, the Bible says, "The bride and the Spirit say, Come. Let him that heareth say, Come. Let him that is athirst come and drink of the water of life freely." In Revelation 22, verse number 6, the Bible says, "I am the Alpha, the Omega, the beginning, the end. It is done. Whosoever cometh to me, I will give him to drink of the fountain of the water of life freely." If you are athirst, Revelation 22, 6, "He that is athirst, I will give to drink of the fountain of life, the fountain of the water of life freely." We want to encourage you to take the message of the Bible and find in that, as we study the Bible together, that, my friend, that it will give you strength and it will give you life. Jesus said in John chapter 14, I'm sure many of you are familiar with this. The Bible says, "Let not your heart be troubled. You believe in God, believe also in me. In my Father's house are many mansions. If it were not so, I would have told you. I go to prepare a place for you, and if I go and prepare a place for you, I will come again and receive you unto myself, that where I am, there you may be also." Thomas says, "Lord, we know not where thou goest. How can we know the way?" Jesus said, "I am the way, the truth, and the life. No man cometh unto the Father but by me." In John chapter 10 and verse number 10, Jesus said, "I am come that you might have life and that you might have it more abundantly." That is our goal, that you have life more abundantly through Jesus Christ, the Son of God. I want to direct your attention to a passage of Scripture in the book of Matthew, chapter number 9, verses 27 through verse number 31. The Bible tells us in Matthew chapter 9, 27, as you and I look at that passage of Scripture, the Bible tells us about two blind men. They follow Jesus, and they're saying to Him, "Have mercy upon us, O thou Son of David. Have mercy upon us." And Jesus, now He had already healed another individual at this time, if you'll back up to Matthew chapter 9 in the previous verses. And He had talked about the great faith of this lady. And now, in verse number 27, these two blind men, apparently they had maybe observed what was going on.
They follow Jesus, and they are saying, have mercy upon us, O Son of David. Now, these men are blind, and they follow him into the house. And Jesus said, do you believe that I am able to do this? Their answer was, yea, Lord. The Bible says that he touched their eyes and he said, according to your faith. You have a copy of the Bible? He said, according to your faith, be it unto you. And he charged them that they tell no man. Well, of course, if you've been blind and now you're able to see and the Lord has healed you of your blindness, they didn't keep it to themselves. Blindness was a common thing in the days of our Lord. As a matter of fact, I read a statistic where that maybe 20% of those in the 20% of the people at that time were blind. Now, it's not uncommon to read the New Testament and to see where Jesus had healed the blind. There was another, you remember in Mark chapter number 10, a fellow by the name of Bartimaeus, and Jesus healed blind Bartimaeus. Two blind men. Now, I want to tell you a little bit something about these two men. Three things stand out with these two men who came to Jesus. Three things. Number one, they were earnest. There are many people who are just lollygagging around in their life. Oh, they say, I'd love to, I wish I could be as good as somebody, and I wish I had the enthusiasm and the zeal of Christianity. You can, my friend. They were earnest in their search. There are many people who are earnest in a search, but not for truth. They are earnest in a search to find someone who will agree with them in their teaching. For an example, we know that divorce has been prevalent in our country. And so many individuals have divorced. And over the course of time, they did not divorce for fornication. In Matthew chapter number 19, Jesus, you remember they came to Jesus and they said, is it lawful for a man to put away his wife? And our Lord said that if a man puts away his wife, except it be for fornication, and marries another, committeth adultery, and whosoever marrieth her that is put away doth commit adultery. So an individual leaves his wife, divorces his wife, and in the process of time finds another lady. I'm going to choose the man and the lady. A man finds another lady, and he decides that he wants to get married, but he did not put away his wife for fornication. And so he decides, well, I'm going to marry this lady. And somebody said, wait a minute, if you marry her, you are going to be living in adultery. He comes to the services of the Church of Christ, and he hears a gospel preacher, and the preacher is talking about fornication, and he is talking about adultery, and says, if a man puts away his wife, except it be for fornication, and marries another, commits adultery, and whosoever marrieth her that is put away doth also commit adultery. He said, oh, I don't like that. Well, I've married this woman. I don't like what you're saying. And what does he begin to do? He begins to search out some preacher or some quotation marks church that will satisfy his mind thinking, and therefore he can comfortably, my friend, continue on his road to destruction, because adultery cannot enter the kingdom of heaven. These men, they were earnest in their following Jesus. Are you earnest? Are you simply looking for some religious group, some church, some idea that you can follow that will line up with your thinking rather than you and I lining up with what the Bible thinks? I remember hearing a story several years ago. There was a preacher and the ladies in the church. Now, many of you are not going to know what I'm talking about because you've never seen this. But years ago, women would put their hair in a bun on the top of their head. They let their hair grow long, and then they'd wrap it up and put it in a bun type thing on the top of their head. Well, the preacher didn't like that.
He didn't like that gnaw on the top of there. And so he searched and he searched to see if he could find a passage of Scripture that would condemn what these women were doing. And finally, he ran across this passage of Scripture in the Bible. Let him that is on the housetop not come down. Well, what he did is he came in and he kind of very silently said, let him that is on the house, and then emphasize, top not come down. Well, what was he doing? He was finding a passage of Scripture that suited what he wanted to teach. These two blind men, they were earnest in searching for Jesus, in following Jesus. Secondly, let me tell you something about these men. They were persistent. Now, I do not know what it is like to be blind. I'm thankful for that. I know some who are, but I remember when I was a child, my grandfather was blind. He had cataracts, but at that time, just folks didn't realize how simple it was to have removed those cataracts many years ago. And so my grandfather, for many, many years, was unable to see. He was blind as a result of these cataracts. You and I think about two men who are blind. Now, they're trying to find. I doubt very seriously, my friend, they had a seeing eye dog. They didn't go around with a seeing eye dog. I doubt very seriously, my friend, that they had a red-white cane that they could follow along. What did they do? Maybe the keenness of the noise, and they knew Jesus was coming through. Maybe the keenness of the smell, and maybe as they followed the noise and they followed the crowd, and maybe even getting someone to help and guide them. See, they didn't give up. They said, well, there's nothing we can do. We're blind. We just gonna have to sit down and be blind the rest. No. They followed Jesus into the house. They were earnest. They were persistent. And number three, these two blind men knew exactly what they were after. They wanted sight. They believed in their mind that Jesus Christ could heal them of their blindness. That's why they followed Him. See, there are folks who have different motivations in following Jesus. If you listen to some televangelists, if you'll follow Jesus and if you'll send me some of your money, He'll send it back to you. And there are those who may follow Jesus because, well, I think it's going to be profitable unto me. There are those businessmen who have even started churches because they have found that it would be profitable to start a church. And so there are those who do not follow Jesus. They do not follow Him into the house. Oh, these men were earnest. They were persistent. And they knew what they were after. My friend, do you and I want to be saved from our sin? All have sinned and come short of the glory of God. There's none righteous, no, not one. The Bible says, all we like sheep have gone astray. We've turned every man to his own way, and the Lord hath laid on him the iniquity of us all. They followed Jesus into the house. Two blind men. Two seeking blind men. The second thing we see here is that Jesus said, do you believe that I am able to do this? Well, faith is important. The Bible says in Mark chapter 16 and verse number 16, he that believeth and is baptized shall be saved. The Bible teaches us in Hebrews chapter number 11 and verse number 6 that without faith it is impossible to please God, for he that cometh to God must believe that he is and that he is a rewarder of them that diligently seek him. The Bible teaches us, for an example, in John 3 and verse 16, God so loved the world that he gave his only begotten Son, that whosoever believeth on him should not perish, but have everlasting life.
In Hebrews chapter number 11, in verse number 1, the Bible says, "Now then, faith is the substance of things hoped for, the evidence of things not seen. For by it the elders obtained a good report. Through faith we understand that the worlds were framed by the word of God, and the things which are seen were not made of the things which do appear. By faith Abel offered unto God a more excellent sacrifice than Cain, by which he obtained witness that he was righteous, God testifying of his gifts, and by it he being dead yet speaketh." Now, my friend, we can go on through the 11th chapter of the book of Hebrews, and the Bible tells us about the greatness of faith, that without that faith, it is impossible to please God. Now, there are those who say, well, Jesus asked them, "Do you believe I can do this?" And then you remember later on, he said, "According to your faith." So some have gotten the idea that say, well, all I've got to do is believe in the Lord Jesus Christ and I can be saved. Do you know the only time faith only is used in the New Testament? And that is that men are not saved by faith only in James chapter number 2.

what you do in order to get water, you would let that bucket down to the water, get your water, and come up. Now, my friend, I want to ask you a question. Was it the bucket and the rope that quenched your thirst? Well, absolutely not. You say, no, preacher, the bucket and the rope didn't quench my thirst. The bucket and the rope, what did it do? My friend, the bucket and the rope led you, it got you to the water. Now, the same thing is true with faith. Faith is the bucket and the rope. It will get you to the water. It is the blood of Jesus Christ that saves an individual from his sin. It is not the bucket and the rope that saves a man. It is the bucket and the rope that motivates, that leads a man, that gets him to the blood of Jesus Christ. Look at Ephesians 2 and verses 8 and 9. For by grace are you saved through what? Faith. It is the gift of God, not of works, lest any man should boast. Now, I'm not a Greek scholar, but I understand from Ephesians 2, verses 8 and 9, the Bible says, for by grace are you saved through what? I understand the Greek, that means the faith or the system of faith. By grace are you saved through the system of faith. Faith leads a man to Jesus Christ. Faith leads a man. So that's why, for an example, we find that in Romans 10 and verse 17, the Bible says, so then faith cometh by hearing, and hearing by the Word of God. So what does faith? Faith comes how? By hearing. Hearing what? Hearing the Word of God. So I hear the Word of God, and as a result of that, I believe in Jesus Christ as the Son of God. Hebrews 11, 6, we mentioned earlier, that without faith, it is impossible to please God. Unless a man believes in Jesus Christ as the Son of God, nothing else works. Mark 16, verse 16, he that believeth and is baptized shall be saved. He that believeth not shall be damned. Well, somebody said, well, the Bible doesn't say he that believeth not and is baptized not. No. And the reason being is that if you do not believe, then baptism would have no meaning. And so when Jesus said to these blind men, do you believe that I'm able to do this? Do you have faith? Now, look at the third thing. Not only did these two blind men come seeking Jesus, and Jesus then said, do you believe? Do you believe that I'm able to do this? Now, I want you to look at their response. Yea, Lord. Well, they didn't have to think about it for a year. They didn't say, well, Lord, we followed you in here. We believe you can do it. But I tell you what we're going to do. We're going to have somebody lead us outside, and we'll think about this a while. No. They were immediate in their response to the Lord. When you and I learn what God wants us to do in order to be saved, we need to do it immediately. In the book of Acts, chapter number 8, you studied this, I'm sure. Some of you have. Philip, when he was going down, the Spirit told him, said, there's a fellow down here in a chariot, and I want you to go down there and teach him. And I paraphrase that. And so Philip, as he comes up on this chariot of the eunuch from Ethiopia, and he hears him read. And he asked him a question, said, do you understand what you're reading? And he said, well, how can I except some man should guide me? And he desired Philip to come up and sit with him. And the Bible says that he began the same scripture, and he preached unto him Jesus. He was reading from the prophet Isaiah. He was led as a sheep to the slaughter, and as a lamb dumb before his shearer, so opened he not his mouth. So he began the same scripture, and he preached unto him Jesus. The Bible says, as they went on their way, they came to a certain water. And the eunuch said, see, here's water. What doth hinder me to be baptized? And Philip said, if thou believest with all thine heart, thou mayest. He said, I believe Jesus Christ is the Son of God. They commanded the chariot to stand still. Now, back up there, preacher. Now, wait a minute.
See, if that had been, they said, well, I'm going to tell you what, I'm on my way down to Ethiopia, and, you know, you've told me this, and you know, once I get down to Ethiopia, I'm going to do a little searching out, and you know, I'm going to think about it.

0: And I'm going to talk to my friends, and I'll talk to my... And I just, no, ladies and gentlemen. As they went on their way, they came to a certain water, and he said, here's water. What hinders me to be baptized? He wanted to do so immediately. Just as the blind men. Yea, Lord. Go to the book of Acts, chapter number 2. And when they heard this, they were pricked in their hearts. And they cried out to Peter and the rest of the apostles. They said, men and brethren, what shall we do? Then Peter said, repent and be baptized. Every one of you in the name of Jesus Christ for the remission of your sins, and you shall receive the gift of the Holy Ghost. The promise is to you and to your children and to all that are far off, as many as the Lord our God shall call him. With many other words did he testify and exhort, saying, save yourself from this crooked or untoward generation. And they said, oh, Peter, we're pricked in our hearts. And what shall we do? And Peter said, you need to repent and you need to be baptized. Well, that sounds good, but you know what, Peter, I think, well, we're going to think about this for a week. They didn't think about it a week. When you, my friend, when you and I recognize that we are separated from God by sin, the Bible says, behold, the Lord's hand is not shortened that he cannot reach, neither are his ears heavy that he cannot hear, but your sin has separated between you and God. That man is separated from God by sin. When man recognizes that, and the plan of salvation, of hearing the word of God, believing and repenting and confessing and being baptized, when the Lord said to these seeking blind men, do you believe I can do it? They did not hesitate. Do not, my friend, hesitate. Yea, Lord. Just as the eunuch did. Here's water. What doth hinder me to be baptized? Just as on the day of Pentecost, 3,000 of them said, we're not going to hesitate. Yea, Lord. It was as Saul in Acts chapter 9. He said, Lord, what would thou have me to do? He did not hesitate. You go to Damascus and it'll be told thee what thou must do. I challenge you. These two blind men seeking Jesus, men who were earnest, who were persistent, who knew what they wanted, who had faith. Jesus said, do you believe I can do it? And then he said, your faith has motivated you to come and follow me. And they did so. Now then, I want you to look at one more thing. Somebody said, well, now, Brother Acuff, all you got to do is believe on the Lord Jesus Christ and thou shalt be saved. These blind men believed in Jesus and that he could do it. How do I know? The Bible tells me so. Jesus said, do you believe I can do this? Yeah, we believe that. I want to ask you a question. Was their blindness healed? Note what the Bible says. The Bible says that he touched. If you have a copy of the Bible, verse 29. Then touched he their eyes, the Bible says. Jesus healed these. He touched their eyes. My friend, you must come into contact with the blood of Jesus. Just as Jesus touched their eyes, their faith led them. Faith comes by hearing and hearing by the word of God, and it leads a man to do the will of God. Their faith led them. And then Jesus touched their eyes, and their blindness was healed. Now, my friend, listen to this. There's only one thing that will save my soul and yours, and that is the blood of Jesus Christ. The Bible says in Ephesians 1 verse 7, in whom we have redemption through his blood, the forgiveness of sin. In Hebrews chapter number 10 and verse 4, the Bible said it's not possible for the blood of bulls and goats to take away sin. And the Bible says without the shedding of blood, there is no remission. So what happens? Jesus shed his blood that I can be saved from my sin. Therefore, I must come into contact with the blood of Jesus. How do I come into contact with the blood of Jesus? Is there somewhere where there's blood that was left over that's been preserved from the crucifixion? No. I obey from the heart that form of doctrine, the death, the burial, and the resurrection of Jesus Christ. Shall we continue in sin that grace may abound? God forbid. How shall we that are dead to sin live along therein? Know ye not that so many of us as were baptized into Jesus Christ were baptized into his death? Therefore we're buried with him by baptism into death, that like as Christ was raised up from the dead by the glory of the Father, even so we also should walk in newness of life. For if we've been planted together in the likeness of his death, we shall be also in the likeness of his resurrection. The death, the burial, and resurrection. We come into contact with the blood of Jesus. Two blind men seeking Jesus. Jesus said, do you believe I can do it? Yes, we do. He touched their eyes and they were made to see. Will you seek earnestly after Christ through his word? Not through the teaching of Larry Acuff, but through the teaching of the Holy Bible. Will you follow in the footsteps of Jesus? Will you follow him and be obedient to him? Ladies and gentlemen, thank you very much for watching the Fountain of Life television program today. Give us a call at 877-700-0559. Give us your name, address, include the zip code. We'll send you a free Bible correspondence course. May God bless you.
1: Now it's time for a GBN Daily Lift. Ye see then how that by works a man is justified, and not by faith only. James chapter 2, verse 24. Man's necessity of faith in order to be pleasing to God is clearly seen. Yet, faith apart from works of obedience is fruitless. Peter unquestionably declared that to be accepted by God, one must be a worker of righteousness. James challenged those of his day to demonstrate their faith without works. An impossible task, to be sure. Imagine removing one oar from its rowlock and trying to row across a lake with only a single oar. One would simply go in circles. It takes faith, made perfect by works of obedience, to be accepted of God and to navigate through the seas of life. One can be justified by following the instruction of our Lord in His Word.
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5: It's 73 degrees.
7: I want to tell you this morning about a book that I've been reading. Now, this book was written by about 40 different authors over the span of about 15 centuries. And here's the remarkable thing about this book. This book was written by different authors who came from different backgrounds that had different occupations and lived in completely different cultures. And here's something that's also fascinating. This book was written in languages that really not many are fluent in anymore, but it reveals to us truths that otherwise we would not know unless it was recorded in those languages. Now, the last part of this book, it was recorded about 2,000 years ago, but it's just as relevant today as it was then. You know, this book talks about the topic of divorce. It says that the reason that we have so many problems in the world in which we live and the family is because we have gone away from God's design pattern for marriage. And then it also says that divorce isn't permitted unless the case of adultery takes place. This book tells us about denominationalism. Now, the world tells us that we need to look through the lens of denominationalism and see things in an accepted way where all people are accepted, no matter how they act or what they live for. But you know, this book says that denominationalism is divisive, and therefore it's sinful. And I know that it goes against the grain of what the culture in which we live teaches, but it makes a pretty demanding case that's worth the read. This book talks about gender. It says that there's only two genders. And I know that goes against what the world is trying to teach us and our children, but it makes a pretty demanding case that two genders were designed for a purpose, and both of them have a role, and both of them have something to contribute to God. And the case is pretty demanding. Of course, the book that I'm talking about is the Bible. It's the rock of foundation upon which our Christian faith is built. It's the Declaration of Independence for us from this perverse and sinful generation. It's the Emancipation Proclamation of the souls of men and women who find themselves in slavery to sin. But one of the most remarkable things about this book that we hold in our hands is simply the prophecy that exists therein. I think we've all seen life work in circles sometimes, and to me, the circle of the Bible is, in fact, the fulfilled prophecies. Now, let me ask you a question. What is the mark of a good writer? Well, the mark of a good writer is a good use of foreshadow, how they can weave very small details in all unity throughout the plot that they are writing that reveals greater things in ways to come. The Bible does that, but the Bible is completely unified without one single discrepancy, and human writers cannot do that. And that's why Peter said in 2 Peter chapter 1, in the verses 19 through 21, that prophecy did not come from the will of man, but rather it came from holy men who spake as they were moved by the Holy Spirit. Now that one verse teaches us two things. Number one, prophecy didn't come from us. And prophecy did not extend from the will of man, but rather prophecy came from God. And that prophecy was revealed to us through inspiration of the Holy Spirit. And in the Bible, we find what we refer to as direct prophecy, but also indirect prophecies. Prophecies that were fulfilled that really aren't expressly stated within the Scriptures. But you know, both of these types of prophecies had their root or their origin in the same chapter of Scripture and in the same location. Genesis chapter 3 in the Garden of Eden. So God created man in His own image. In the image of God, He created them. Male and female, He created He them. Genesis chapter 1, verses 26 and 27. And God created man so that man could glorify Him, and God desired to have a relationship with man. The fact that God placed man into paradise or the Garden of Eden was a testament and an outpouring of love from our holy God toward His crown jewel of His creation, that being mankind. But the problem was, man did not reciprocate that love back to God. In all actuality, the relationship that God and man shared changed in Genesis chapter 3 when the serpent came into the garden. He was slithering into that garden, and he was more cunning than any beast of the field. And he deceived Eve first and then Adam, 1 Timothy chapter 2 and verse 14, and we know that they sinned by partaking of the fruit that God told them not to partake of from the tree of the knowledge of good and evil. And wherever there is sin, there must be a punishment for that sin by a just and righteous God. And so God began to deliver these punishments to man, to woman, and also to the serpent. In fact, He said to the serpent in Genesis chapter 3 and verse 15, what we oftentimes refer to as the proto-evangelium or the messianic prophecy, the very first one, He said, I'm going to put enmity between you and the woman, between your seed and her seed. You shall bruise his heel, but he shall bruise your head. Now, wait a second, God. I thought we were talking to the serpent, but then you brought in woman, and then you switched from woman to man. You said that he was going to be born, the seed of woman. So who are you talking about, God? He's talking about the Messiah, a prophecy that would be fulfilled with the birth of Jesus Christ. But you know, there's a few things in that moment of time that man, woman, or the serpent could not have known when God delivered that prophecy. Number one, Satan could not have known that his punishment was in actuality a prophecy of his defeat, just as mankind could not have known that the punishment for the serpent was in actuality a prophecy of our victory over sin through the seed of woman. And yes, I know in essence that the crucifixion of Jesus Christ was a wound rendered by Satan. But the resurrection of my Savior, the exaltation of my Savior, the final victory of my Savior crushed the revolting efforts of Satan. Henceforth, he crushed his head. Number two, man, woman, or the serpent could not have known that this prophecy would be fulfilled in every single generation, since the seed of woman lived in every single generation. Hence what we refer to as the messianic bloodline, or the ancestral line that leads to Jesus the Christ. And number three, they could not have known when this prophecy was going to be fulfilled. It's very possible that Eve thought that when she gave birth to Cain or Abel, that they were the seed that God had spoken of earlier on, that they were going to be the ones that were going to set them free from their sin. And number four, they could not have understood the broader implications of what took place there in Genesis chapter 3. They could not have known that the serpent was a manifestation of Satan, that they had stepped onto a spiritual battlefield and essentially rendered themselves useless because they had given themselves up to the enemy, that being Satan, and the only thing that was going to set them free from their sin was the blood of the seed of woman that God had spoken of in Genesis chapter 3, verse 15. But brethren, there's a deeper foreshadow that exists in Genesis chapter 3. Just as Adam was tempted through his bride Eve by the serpent, today the second Adam, that being Jesus the Christ, 1 Corinthians chapter 15, Satan tries to wound the second Adam through his bride, that being the church, Ephesians 5, verses 21 through 29. Why? Because essentially, that's the only way that Satan can wound the Christ today, to target those souls that belong to him. In our lesson this morning, I want to present to you a little bit of an unconventional sermon. I want to take you through three separate events that we find within the Old Testament that are foreshadows of the cross of Christ that were fulfilled in the life of our Savior, Jesus. Foreshadow number one, Isaac and Jesus. If you turn in your Bibles with me to Genesis, the 22nd chapter, we find a very familiar story within the Holy Scriptures. And here's the mystery of this first foreshadow that we're going to discuss. There's no possible way that in this moment of time that Abraham could have known that the God-ordained sacrifice of his only promised son, Isaac, was essentially a foreshadow of the sacrifice of the only begotten Son of God, Jesus Christ. Now we know that Isaac was born because God had promised that he was going to give a son to Abraham and Sarah. And then after Isaac was born, there was some familial issues there in the house of Abraham with Hagar and Ishmael, the other son of Abraham. So they decided to leave. They go to the wilderness of Paran. And Genesis chapter 22 and verse 1 says, after these things took place, God decided that he was going to test the faith of Abraham. Now I've got a question. What was the test that God was going to deliver to the faith of Abraham? It's simple. God comes to Abraham and he says, I want you to sacrifice your only promised son, Isaac. Now, wait a second, God. Abraham is well past the age of 100 years old. They had waited 25 years for this promise of God to be fulfilled in the first place, to have this promised son, Isaac. In fact, earlier on in Genesis chapter 16, Abraham had taken this into his own hands. He said, you know what? God's not going to fulfill this promise, so I'll do it. And then once that son finally comes, God says, you're going to sacrifice him. And here's the other thing. God hates sacrifice. So what are you doing, God? Simple. He's providing a foreshadow of the sacrifice of his only begotten promised son, Jesus Christ. In fact, I want you to notice with me a couple of similarities that exist between the sacrifice of Isaac and the sacrifice of Jesus. Similarity number one, Isaac is referred to as the lamb of offering, verse 8. Finally, once they receive and reach this place where he is going to be sacrificed, the Bible tells us that Isaac sees the fire. He knows the sacrifice is to be made. Now, Abraham has not told him that he is the sacrifice. So he looks to his father and he says, "Father, where is the lamb?" And what does Abraham say? God will provide his lamb. And God did. The Apostle John in John chapter 1 recorded that as Jesus was walking down the road toward John the Baptizer to be baptized, in Jesus' words, to fulfill all righteousness, that John the Baptizer called out in a vocal manner and said in John 1 in verse 28, "Behold, the Lamb of God who taketh away the sins of the world." Both Isaac and Jesus were the lamb. But similarity number two. It took Abraham and Isaac 3 days to reach the place where Isaac was to be sacrificed. We know that place to be called Mount Moriah. We know it's the same place where the temple is going to be built, 2 Chronicles chapter 3 and verse 1. And some have suggested that Jesus Christ, who was crucified upon Golgotha or Calvary, that Golgotha or Calvary was Mount Moriah. Could it be the same place? You know, in actuality, Abraham gave up his son Isaac as a sacrifice the moment that he left the house by faith. And they traveled for 3 days. And he gave up his son for 3 days. And then once he finally puts him upon the altar, he pulls out that knife. And he's going to sacrifice him by faith because that's what God told him to do. And then there's a ram off in the bushes, and God restores to him a son. Well, Jesus Christ, he was given up for 3 days. Didn't Jesus say, just as Jonah was in the belly of that whale for 3 days, I too will also be in the earth. And he was in a borrowed tomb of Joseph of Arimathea, and then on the third day, he was resurrected from the dead, being restored back to God the Father. That subtle play upon events is things that human writers dream of. But that tells me that because these things are thousands of years apart, that the Bible was not written by men. It was written by holy men who spake as they were moved by the Holy Spirit. Foreshadow number two, the betrayal of David and the betrayal of Jesus. If you go in your Bibles with me to 2 Samuel chapter 15, we remember a very familiar story. We have Absalom, the son of David, who has won over the faith and the favor of Israel. And Absalom is not content with where he is in life. But David ultimately is going to be betrayed by one of his closest counselors in the world, Ahithophel. And here's the mystery that exists in this particular foreshadow. David could not have known that the betrayal of Ahithophel, one of his closest counselors, would be a foreshadow of the betrayal of Jesus the Christ by one of his closest friends, Judas Iscariot. Now, David had messed up. We know that David had committed sin with Bathsheba. He had killed Uriah, and David felt the guilt of that sin, and he had repented of that sin. But when his son Absalom sinned, David felt the act because he felt the own hypocrisy of his sin. It harkens back to what Nathan the prophet said to him in 2 Samuel chapter 10. And in verses 10 through 12, we know that David has sinned, and Nathan the prophet comes to him and he tells him a parable about a rich man and a parable about a poor man and a parable about a sheep. And it sparks the emotions of David within his heart. And David gets angry and he says, "The rich man ought to die." And Nathan the prophet says, "Thou art the man." And then he says something of great note. "What you tried to do in secret will be done to you in public." And that's exactly what we find taking place here in the life of David. Absalom is doing to David in public this sin that he is committing against him. But I want you to notice with me the similarities that exist between the betrayal of David and the betrayal of Jesus, our Savior. Number one, when both of them had been betrayed, they walked over the brook of Kidron. 2 Samuel chapter 15, verse 23, and Jesus walks over the brook of Kidron, and John chapter 18 and verse 1. The Bible also tells us that as they are praying to God, they pray for God's will to be done. In fact, you may even remember what David prays. He says, "Let him do to me as he seems fit." 2 Samuel chapter 15, verse 26. Well, Jesus, he goes and prays to the Father. And what does Jesus pray? "Let not my will, but your will be done." Does it not sound like the prayer of David is also the prayer of Jesus? Oh, and did I mention that they went to pray in the same place? David went to pray in the Mount of Olives. Jesus was in the Garden of Gethsemane in the Mount of Olives. The Bible tells us that David was overcome with emotion as he is in the Mount of Olives, that he wept. And the Bible tells us that as Jesus is in the Garden of Gethsemane, he's on his knees, he's so overcome with emotion that he begins to sweat blood. And they weren't the only ones who were overcome with emotion. Those with David wept with him bitterly. And the disciples who were present with Jesus in the garden, the Bible tells us, they also were overcome with emotion. And what about their betrayers? Well, you have Ahithophel, one of the closest counselors to David, who betrayed his friend. And then you have Judas Iscariot, one of the closest friends of Jesus, who betrayed his friend for 30 pieces of silver. And how did their lives end up? Well, Ahithophel, when he realized that his counsel was not going to be accepted by Absalom under this new regime, he decided that he was going to commit suicide. And Judas Iscariot, after he realized what he had done to his friend, Jesus, by selling him for 30 pieces of silver, a very small amount of money, he also ended his life. And once David and Jesus were betrayed, we know that eventually God's will be done, and the same thing will happen to both of them. David will be restored back to his kingdom in Jerusalem, and his enemies are going to be placed under his feet. Jesus, after he is resurrected and stays around for a few days, he ascends back to the right hand of the throne of God, and his enemies are placed under his feet, and so is the church. Ephesians chapter 1, verses 22 and 23. All authority has been given to me in heaven and on earth. Matthew chapter 28. Verse 18. Foreshadow number 3. Moses and Jesus. Specifically, the account that we find in Numbers, the 21st chapter, of the bronze serpent. Now, here's the mystery of this particular foreshadow. There's no possible way that Moses, the prophet of God, could have known that the sin of the children of Israel, along with the punishment of that sin and the salvation offered to them by God because of their sin, would be a foreshadow of the cross of Christ and the salvation offered to him through his blood. Children of Israel had messed up. They had sinned. And what was their sin? They had complained. They were walking through the desert and they were saying, "Do you remember those good times that we had back when we were Egypt, when we were slaves, when we had all the food that we needed and all the drink that we needed and there was rest for our souls? Well, now, why has God brought us out of the land of Egypt just to walk in this desert to eat the manna that He provides us, to thirst for water, to have no rest for our souls?" At the core of their sin, really, it was a lack of faith in the provisions of God. And it angers God. And God decides that He's going to send fiery serpents into the wilderness. And they begin to bite the children of Israel. And they're dying because of the venom that's running through their veins. And so they go to Moses the prophet and they say, "Moses, plead on our behalf. Pray to God that He will spare us or save us." And so Moses prays. And God decides that He's going to offer them an avenue of salvation. So he says in verse 8 of Numbers chapter 21, this is what you're supposed to do. You're going to construct a bronze serpent. You're going to place him upon a pole. And any who looks to it, they shall be healed. I think it's very important to note that the fact they had to do something in order to receive the salvation that God was offering them. They had to physically go and look at this pole, even though it may not have made sense at the time, if they were going to be cleansed of this venom that was running through their veins and be spared from death. Do we not find a question all throughout the New Testament? It's the most important question that man has ever asked. And that question is, what must I do to be saved? And in that question, what does it imply? That we must do something. But for a moment, notice with me the similarities that exist between the bronze serpent and the cross of Christ. Number one, what was the punishment for the sin that had been committed in Numbers chapter 21? Well, ultimately, it was death. The venom that was coursing through their veins from the fiery serpents that had bitten them, it was causing death amongst the children of Israel. Well, I remember a verse in the New Testament in Romans chapter 6 and verse 23 that says, "For the wages of sin is death, but the gift of God is eternal life in Christ Jesus." That old serpent has inflicted sin upon us. In fact, John said it all in Revelation chapter 12 and verse 9. That old serpent has been cast out, which does what, John? Which destroys us. Similarity number two. After they recognized their sin, they pleaded with God for salvation. They went to Moses and said, "We know that we sinned. We know that we've messed up. Please plead on our behalf. What do we need to do in order to live?" In Acts chapter 2, the Apostle Peter preached that faithful gospel sermon on the day of Pentecost, no doubt in the presence of millions of Jews. And the Bible tells us in verse 37, after their hearts had been pricked with the word, what did they say? "Men and brethren, what shall we do?" And Peter said in Acts chapter 2, verse 38, "Repent and let every one of you be baptized in the name of Jesus Christ for the remission of sins." And you realize that the bronze serpent is a type of the cross of Christ because it offered them salvation. Just as the bronze serpent was lifted up in the wilderness, so much so the Son of Man also must be lifted up, that whoever believes in Him should have eternal life. Isn't that what Jesus said in John chapter 3 and verses 14 and 15 as He's talking to Nicodemus, a man who was a ruler amongst the Pharisees who comes to Jesus under the cover of night, and Jesus knows his heart. He knows what he seeks. And what does he seek? He wants to know what he has to do to inherit eternal life. And Jesus would go on and say in John 3 and verse 16, "For God so loved the world that He gave His only begotten Son, that whosoever believeth in Him should not perish, but have everlasting life." Now wait a second. When Jesus says, "Whosoever believeth in Him," is Jesus talking about mental assent, belief that doesn't require obedience? Well, if you go back to Numbers chapter 21, they had to do something. And we have to be obedient to receive that salvation that comes from the cross. Brethren, there's more similarities than that. Are there not similarities that exist between Moses, the prophet of God, and Jesus, who was also a prophet, but the Son of God? We know that both of their births involved the death of infants. In Exodus chapter 2, when Moses is born, Pharaoh had issued a decree that all male infants were to be killed in order to decrease the population of the Hebrew nation. But Jochebed, that mother of Moses, who was very courageous, took Moses, laid him in a basket of reeds, and floated him down the Nile River. When Jesus was born, King Herod had also issued a decree that involved the death of infants. Why? Because Matthew chapter 2 verse 20 tells us King Herod sought the life, or literally the soul, of Jesus. We both know they had 70 helpers. Moses had 70 elders of Israel. Jesus in the limited commission in Luke chapter 10 and in verse 1, he sent out 70 disciples. And both of them gave up riches. The Bible tells us in Hebrews chapter 11 and in verses 24 and 25 of Moses that he chose not to be a son of Pharaoh, rather choosing affliction as a son of God and giving up on the passing pleasures of sin. The Bible tells me that my Savior left heaven and all the riches of heaven to come to this earth to live as a poor man who didn't even have a place to lay his head sometimes, to be a servant of yours and mine, even to the point of death. And Paul says in Philippians chapter 2, beginning there in verse 5, let this mind be in you, which was also in Christ Jesus. And both of them were bringers of the law. Moses walked down upon Mount Sinai and he had the law in his hands. And Jesus, through his blood, established the new law or the new covenant, Hebrews chapter 9, verses 18 through 20. Yes, Moses and Jesus were a lot alike. Moses was a type of Christ. In Deuteronomy chapter 18 and verse 18, the Bible tells us, this is God speaking, I will raise up another prophet from amongst their brethren, like my prophet Moses, and I will put my words in his mouth. Now, wait a second, God, who are you talking about? Jesus. Yes, the Bible is truly an unusual book. The Bible is the rock upon which the Christian faith is founded upon. It is the declaration of independence from this perverse and sinful generation. It's the emancipation proclamation of the souls of men and women who find themselves as slaves to sin, and the Word of God is the shadow of things to come, and it reveals things not yet seen. I remember the Hebrews writer saying in Hebrews chapter 4 and in verse 12, for the Word of God is living and active, sharper than any two-edged sword, piercing down to the joints and the marrows of man, discerning the thoughts and the intents of the heart of man. Perhaps the greatest foreshadow was that God would give to us a book through inspiration of the Holy Spirit that would provoke belief in our heart, teach us what we need to do in order to be saved, and teach us what we need to do in order to live a faithful life unto Him so that one day we could live with Him in heaven. And if you're here this morning, you're not a New Testament Christian. Why not? Why have you not obeyed the gospel plan of salvation? As we've already established, it's never too late to change for Christ. It's never too late to live your life for Christ. And if you're here this morning and the Word of God has pricked your heart and you're wondering what you have to do in order to be saved so that you can become a New Testament Christian and live faithful unto death, I want to tell you the gospel plan of salvation. Don't take my word for it. Never take man's word for what God's Word says. Look these verses up. The Bible tells us that we must first hear the Word of God. Romans 10 verse 13 says, for faith comes by hearing, hearing by the Word of God. Jesus said that we must believe that He is the Son of God, John chapter 8, verse 24. Jesus said that we must be willing to repent of our sins, Luke chapter 13, verses 3 through 5. Jesus said we must be willing to confess His name, Matthew 10, verses 32 and 33. And Jesus said we must be born again. Most assuredly I say to you, unless one is born again of the water, baptism, and of the Spirit, he shall by no means enter into the kingdom of heaven. John chapter 3, verses 3 through 5. And if you're here this morning and you've not been born again, you must be born again if you're going to enter into the kingdom of heaven. If you're here this morning, you need to obey the gospel plan of salvation. Why don't you come as we stand and as we sing a song of invitation?
5: It's 11:31.
8: Hello, my name is Griffin Collins, and I have an exciting announcement. We will begin releasing a weekly devotional on Facebook titled Matters That Matter. In these weekly devotionals, we will discuss topics that are important and specific to the Lord's church today. What does the Bible say about trusting others? Am I required to be faithful as a Christian? I pray that you will follow along with us as we explore matters that matter today.
5: It's 73 degrees.

What's really important? It is not where you were born. Jesus was born in a stable. It's not your education. Jesus was not educated in men's institutions of higher learning, yet look what he accomplished. It's not your looks. Isaiah prophesied concerning Jesus that he would have no form or comeliness, and that when people saw him, there would be no beauty in him to make him physically desirable. Jesus was an ordinary-looking man. Well, what is important? What is important is how you respond to this one of lowly birth who received no higher educational training and who was ordinary in his physical appearance. That response is really all that matters in this life and for all eternity. Learn more about the one whom you must obey to have eternal life. I'm Jim Dearman.

Following after thee, for whither thou goest, I will go, and where thou lodgest, I will lodge. Thy people shall be my people, and thy God my God. Where thou diest, will I die, and there will I be buried. The Lord do so to me, and more also, if aught but death part thee and me. That's Ruth 1, verses 16 and 17. The rest of the story is that Ruth married Boaz and became a member of the genealogy of Christ, while we've forgotten Orpah. This is Bob Pritchard. Stay tuned to GBN. We've got something good for you.

0: now.
1: Jesus is eternal, yet he clothed himself with human nature for a while and walked among us. In so doing, he experienced the frailties and limitations of mankind. He thirsted, was hungry, grew tired, experienced

0: experienced pain and was limited by time and space. It is amazing that though Jesus was involved in the creation of the universe and enjoyed a glorious relationship with the other two members of the Godhead, he left heaven and came to earth and lived as a human being for 33 years. His story remains the most intriguing and compelling story in history. We are introduced to him at a very critical moment in history. Adam and Eve had sinned against God by eating the forbidden fruit of the tree of knowledge of good and evil that was in the midst of the Garden of Eden. At that moment, the blight of sin was introduced to the human race, and God cast Adam and Eve out of the garden. Their sin carried the penalty of death, both physically and spiritually. However, in his mercy and compassion for man, God promised a deliverer who would inflict a fatal blow to Satan, man's adversary, Genesis 3, verse 15. This deliverer was Jesus Christ. Every event recorded in the Old Testament proved that man needed a deliverer. He found it impossible to live above sin. At one point, man's wickedness became so great that God was grieved that he had made him, Genesis 6, verses 5 through 6. He set a flood upon the earth and destroyed all human life except that of righteous Noah and his family. The animal sacrifices that man was instructed to offer as atonement for his sins were totally inadequate. It is impossible that the blood of bulls and goats should take away sin, Hebrews 10, verse 4. Not even the law God gave Israel on Mount Sinai could deliver man from sin, Acts 13, 39. For that law demanded perfect obedience, and man is incapable of living such a life. This situation produced a real dilemma. The cry of man's soul became, "How can I, a sinful creature, escape suffering the consequences of my sins?" The blood of animals offered upon 1,000 altars could not accomplish that need. Neither could he escape the condemnation of sin by observing the law of Moses, because he could not keep it perfectly. If we listen carefully, we can hear that same cry of the human soul today. The answer to the cry is found in Jesus Christ alone. In none other is there salvation, for neither is there any other name under heaven given among men wherein we must be saved, Acts 4, verse 12. Jesus willingly left the place of glory and honor in heaven with his Father and came to this earth as a bondservant and was made in the likeness of men, Philippians 2, verses 5 through 7. He was born to poor parents in a stable, yet he has made many spiritually rich. He never owned a piece of real estate where he might lay his head, yet he has comforted many and provided them rest for their soul. He was not a world traveler, yet he has affected the world as no other person has ever done. He allowed himself to be ill-treated by man and become the object of scorn. He was shamefully treated and ultimately crucified on a cross. Why? Because, being a sinner, man could not save himself. Jesus died in our place. What a Savior! I'm Roger Johnson, and this Insight to Life is brought to you by the Edgewood Church of Christ.
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1: It's 73 degrees.
2: 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I'm going to talk about a little humor today.

0: The rookies, when they come up to the big leagues, a lot of times the veterans will like to play some practical jokes on them. I'm going to tell you a couple of practical jokes that were pulled. And unfortunately, they were on me. As a rookie, my first trip into New York City, I'd never been there before, and I was excited to go. And some of the veterans said, instead of taking the bus tomorrow, come with us. We're going to take the subway out and give you a chance to ride the subway and see what it's all about. And going from downtown Manhattan to Queens, where we were playing the Mets, you literally had to get on like three different trains. We got on the first train, and they told me, now listen, we're going to have to get off one train, and then we're going to have to get on another, and then we'll have to do it again. I said, okay, no problem. So train finally came to a stop where we needed to get off, and we got off. And we waited for the next train to come, and they said, yeah, this is the train we got to get on here. I'm going to tell you guys something. If you've ever been in the subway in New York City, there are some, I don't want to say crazy, but there's some very funny looking people down in that subway. Sometimes you can be scared of a lot of those people that are down there. But anyway, the second train comes up and we all get on that train. A couple minutes later, they say, well, we need to get off here and there's going to be another train coming. So all of a sudden, we all get off. And then just as soon as everybody gets off, just as soon as those doors get ready to close, all those veterans jump back on that train and leave me standing out there in the bottom of a subway. I have no idea where in the world I'm at. I have no idea how to get to Shea Stadium. So, but eventually I finally talked to some people and they told me what to do. And it took me another half an hour to get out there riding the subway. I was mad. When I finally got to the locker room, they were all laughing, chuckling, having a big time. And they said to me, listen, we're going to make it up to you. Let us take you out to dinner tonight. Me being a rookie, I wanted to hang around some of the veterans. I thought that was the coolest idea in the world. So we win the game that night. And after the game, we go to a restaurant downtown Manhattan. There's about six of us. And they're ordering steak and lobster, and they're having dessert. And now when we all get basically done eating, one guy, veteran, says, I got to go to the bathroom. So he gets up and goes. And a couple minutes later, another one gets up and says, I got to go to the bathroom. A couple minutes later, another one says, I got to go to the bathroom. Eventually, everybody at the table is gone except for me. And all of a sudden, here comes the waiter bringing out the bill. And, I mean, it's a $500 bill. And I'm stuck with the bill. And couldn't believe what they had done. They got me twice in one day. The next morning, we have a day game. I get out to the ballpark. I'm walking in the locker room. I'm looking down the hallway. I see all these white towels. And I start walking on the towel. They lead all the way up to my locker. And sitting on my stool in front of my locker was the exact amount that the check was that I paid that night. But they were all laughing. They were having a good time at my expense. But not to say that I didn't get some of the rookies back in years to go, because I did. But it's all in good taste, in good humor. And God wants us to laugh. In Ecclesiastes chapter 3, verses 1 through 4, it says, there is an appointed time for everything. And there is a time for every event under heaven, a time to give birth, a time to die, a time to plant, a time to root up what was planted, a time to kill and a time to heal, a time to tear down and a time to build up, a time to weep. Now listen. And a time to laugh. Wow. God tells us, He says there's a time that we should be able to laugh. And I think all Christians should have a smile on their face every single day. We can have the biggest smile in the world on our face. But God, I think, had a little bit of humor in Him also. Can you imagine Adam on the day of creation when God had created all these animals and then he finally created Adam and then he told Adam to name them? Can you imagine what Adam thought when he saw a platypus come up? I mean, there had to be some humor there, or a kangaroo come hopping by. But I think God did some of those things with a little bit of humor in mind. Jesus himself sometimes used a little sarcasm, but I think he had a little bit of humor behind it. Because in Luke chapter 18, verse 25, Jesus says it's easier for a camel to go through the eye of a needle than it is for a rich man to go to heaven. Can you imagine the crowd sitting there and they didn't snicker just a little bit? They had to have a little bit of laugh in that. He used a little bit of sarcasm, but he got his point across. In Psalms chapter 2, verses 1 through 4, it says, "Why are the nations in an uproar, and the peoples devising a vain thing? The kings of the earth take their stand, and the rulers take their counsel together against the Lord and against his anointed, saying, let us tear their fetters apart and cast away their cords from us. He who sits in heaven," now listen, "laughs. The Lord scoffs at them." Now God laughs. These people are thinking that they're stronger than God. They could do what they want. They didn't need God. But God literally laughs at them. And if we look at one of the sayings that Jesus had, he's talking to Simon and Andrew, and he says, "Follow me and I will make you fishers of men." He's telling them, "I'm going to make you fishers. These guys are fishermen." He says, "I'm going to make you fishers of people." You think they probably didn't snicker just a little bit? I'm sure that they had to, but they understood that Jesus was serious also. But his humor, or Jesus's humor, was that he seek to inform and he seek to convert. And Jesus wants us to be happy as long as we put a certain understanding that we have to obey him, that we want to be a person that is obedient to Jesus, obedient to God. And if you, again, I want to say it one more time, if you have believed, confessed, repented, and have been baptized for the remission of your sins, you can put the biggest smile on your face in the world. Thank you again for being with A Short Stop with A Short Stop.
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1: 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Stay tuned. 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

0: Thank you for joining us on God's Athlete. I'm your host, Tyler Gilreath, and this is the program where we make spiritual applications from physical games. You know, when I was a child, I loved to play sports, basketball, football, baseball. Maybe you love to play sports, or maybe your children or your grandchildren are involved in sports. As a country in America, we really have come to love sports. But you may ask the question, does the Bible ever say anything about sports? Or does it mention basketball, football, or baseball? Well, of course the answer is no. But the Bible does indicate that there were certain people living in that day and age who were very athletic. The Bible mentions three men in particular who were hunters. Nimrod in Genesis 10, 8 through 9 is called a mighty hunter before the Lord. A man by the name of Ishmael is called an archer, Genesis chapter 21, verse 20. A man by the name of Esau is called a very cunning hunter, Genesis chapter 25, verse 27. As you flip through the pages of your Bible, you come to another man who was athletic. His name was Jacob. Jacob is said to have wrestled with the Lord, Genesis chapter 32. What about the New Testament? Does the New Testament of our Lord and Savior Jesus Christ ever mention anything about athletics? Well, when Jesus was calling certain men to be disciples along the coast of the Sea of Galilee, he saw two brethren, Matthew 4, 18, Simon called Peter and Andrew his brother, casting a net into the sea. Why? For they were fishers. That day, their lives changed forever. He made an application. He said, I want you to be no longer fishers of fish, but I want you to be fishers of men. Now, when we come to the writings of Paul in the New Testament, we see more applications from physical games used by him. In 1 Corinthians 9:24, Paul wrote to the brethren at Corinth, know ye not that they which run in a race run all, but only one receives the prize. So run that ye may obtain. He was encouraging them to run the spiritual race from a physical game. There were some Christians living in that day who had begun to run, but they had stopped. Galatians 2:2, some had begun to run in vain, you see. Someone began to hinder them from the truth, Galatians 5, verse 7, but not Paul. Paul is a man who understood the importance of endurance, you see. In 2 Timothy 4, verse 7, Paul declared, for I have fought a good fight of faith. I have finished my course. I have kept the faith. There is a picture there of a fight, a struggle. Friends, living this life is a struggle, but we must endure like athletes have to do on the field. In Hebrews 12, verse 1, the Hebrews writer wrote, wherefore, seeing we also are compassed about with so great a cloud of witnesses, let us lay aside every weight and the sin which doth so easily beset us, sets us back. And notice, let us run with patience the race that is set before us. Friends, viewers, God wants you to be His athlete. You see, the world is our arena. That is where we must compete, if you will. You have to be the athlete. Not just any athlete, but an athlete that belongs to God, a Christian, you see. The clock, well, the clock is time. One day your time will run out, and that is the buzzer. That is death. The rule book is the Bible. We have to look in the pages of this Bible to show us how to run the race, how to be God's athlete. You may ask, well, what is the prize? The prize is heaven. Friends, I want to encourage you to be an athlete of God. I hope you'll join us next time. And in the meantime, fight the good fight of faith.
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2: Everybody's going to have religion and glory. 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
3: Everybody's going to have a wonderful time up there.
2: Wonderful time up there.
3: Well, everybody's going to have religion and glory. Everybody's going to be singing that story. Everybody's going to have a wonderful time up there. Oh, glory, hallelujah. Brothers, I reckon in the coming.

0: Today on Simply Scripture, we're back in the book of Colossians, be in chapter 1. If you want to grab your Bible and join us there in just a moment, we've got with me Josh McCrary and Cameron Freeman, and we'll be discussing the book of Colossians. Stay tuned. The book of Colossians, last time that we were together, we introduced the book and talked about the summary of it. And if you would, Josh, would you kind of summarize what we talked about in our last program?
1: Sure. The key to this book is in Colossians 1:18, where it says that Christ has the preeminence, and he is the head of the body, the church, the firstborn from the dead. The idea is that he must be on the throne of every person's life. He is the creator and the designer and the originator of everything, and he deserves to be first in rank in everything.
0: Mm-hmm. Cameron, anything to add to that?
2: Just to add to what Josh just mentioned, you know, it reminds me of what Jesus said in Luke 6:46, and where I call you me Lord, Lord, and do not the things which I say. So, you know, if Jesus is preeminent and he's reserved that right in all of our lives, you know, we should be obedient unto him, and we should, you know, follow his example, follow his will. And that's one of the things Paul prays for in the book, is that the Colossians, you know, will have knowledge and understanding so that they can walk in all ways pleasing unto the Lord Jesus Christ. Once again, Jesus Christ is preeminent. And sometimes, you know, you think about how could something, a thought like that, that was nearly 2,000 years ago, still be relevant today? You know, how is Jesus Christ relevant today? I mean, the world, you know, pretty much hasn't changed. You know, human nature hasn't changed. So, but, you know, Jesus Christ is still relevant, and he's still the one who's preeminent above all things, even today.
0: Mm-hmm. And we summarize it, the why, because Jesus is preeminent. Mm-hmm. The how, let the word of Christ dwell in you richly. Mm-hmm. And then the what, all those practical details that we have there, chapter 3 into the beginning of chapter 4, and then the examples there at the end of chapter 4. Yeah. Just lines up so beautifully. And last time we left off, we were about to get to Colossians chapter 1, verse 3. We give thanks to the God and Father of our Lord Jesus Christ, praying always for you, since we heard of your faith in Christ Jesus and of your love for all the saints. The subject of prayer coming up again. We talked about that being a theme that we see throughout the book. What's he praying for here specifically?
2: I think it's interesting that it kind of goes back to something Jesus said in his personal ministry, Matthew chapter 6. When ye pray, you know, pray to the Father. And I think mm-hmm. one of the things that Paul does that's really done well in chapter 1 is, you know, yes, he places emphasis on Jesus Christ as the preeminent one. But if you notice, he also mentions the Father several times.
0: Mm-hmm.
2: Colossians 1:2, from God our Father. Verse 3, we give thanks to God and the Father. Verse number 12, giving thanks unto the Father. Verse number 19, for it pleased the Father that in him shall all fullness dwell. So in praying to God, Paul shows us, you know, who we ought to be praying to. And who we ought to be praying through,
0: mm-hmm.
2: you know, God the Father through our Lord Jesus Christ. And so once, you know, we can properly address God through his son, Jesus Christ, then we can see, you know, how Paul wanted the church to pray and why he wanted the church to pray and praying for them and for their faith and for their love. And in verse number 4, Paul says they had, I think it's interesting, the love which they had for all saints. And it made me think about the people in Colossae loved the saints that were in Corinth. And all of the problems that Paul had out of the people in Corinth, yet and still, they had a love for all of the saints, even those in Corinth. So sometimes even with brethren that we disagree with, mm-hmm. or that might not be living up to the standard of Jesus Christ, we should still have love for them. And so I think it's interesting that Paul says he prayed, and their prayer and their love and their faith was a motivating factor for Paul to continue to pray for them.
1: Mm-hmm. Yeah. There's two things there that I'm seeing, and I want to get to something that he said in just a moment. But, you know, Paul began a lot of his letters saying that he had been praying for them. Even in the Philippian letter, he said, I thank my God upon every remembrance of you, always in every prayer of mine for you. Mm-hmm. In Philippians chapter 1, verses 3 and 4. So he wanted to show, first of all, his concern for them. You know, hey, I've been thinking about you, praying for you. But I love what Cameron mentioned about love. it's really a staple of Christianity, mm-hmm. and it's also mentioned in another place, and I'm trying to remember now of chapter 3 in verse 12, he said, "Put on, therefore, as the elect of God, holy, beloved, bowels of mercies, kindness, humbleness of mind, meekness, long-suffering, forbearing one another, forgiving one another." And he mentioned love somewhere in here. And
0: verse 14.
1: Okay, yeah, verse 14. "Above all these things, put on charity." So really, that's a make-or-break type thing. A man could have a lot of things, but like in 1 Corinthians 13, in the opening of the chapter, he said, if I don't have love, I'm just like a sounding brass or a tinkling cymbal. So it's good to show concern for other brethren, especially those whom we're teaching and things like that, and I think that that's the point that Paul is trying to express to them.
0: Mm-hmm. And we see that prayer. What does it say about the importance of prayer? If Paul's mentioning this at the beginning of most of his letters...
1: Yeah.
0: Oh, it really jumps out there to us completely.
2: And the fact that, considering the background information, being in prison, his conditions, his circumstances. He's a man in prison. I think if I was in prison, I'd probably spend a lot of time praying for myself. praying for my release, praying for that, somebody to come visit me.
1: That's
2: but Paul
1: true.
2: Is praying for others. He's looking to others. He's being motivated by others, and he's praying and thinking of others at a time where he should really be concerned and focused on himself. Just understanding, once again, how important our prayer is. Jesus says in Luke 18:1 that men ought always to pray. And I think Paul, really took that to heart, that he prayed all the time. He prayed for other brethren in Christ.
0: Wouldn't surprise anybody if the prison epistles, as we often refer to Ephesians, Philippians, Colossians, and Philemon, written in prison, if those were dark and depressing,
2: right.
0: and oh, poor, pitiful me.
1: Yeah.
0: But one of the marks of inspiration, probably the most joyful letter in the New Testament, the book of Philippians.
2: In prison.
0: Written from prison.
2: Right.
0: And here, he begins the letter. He's thankful. He's upbeat. He's showing... how in his life he's putting these things into practice.
2: And even in verse 24, Colossians 1:24, he was actually glad, he's rejoicing in his sufferings for the Colossians, and then praying for them. I think it's interesting that you have a man who never let the negative circumstance of life, cause him to be hindered from his faith, to cause him to stop praying, to cause him to stop having love and joy and faith on behalf of other Christians. So Paul, I think, was the epitome. Mm-hmm. I think I've even heard one man say, beside Jesus Christ, there's the Apostle Paul, And so once again, in his introductory, he talks about the importance of prayer and why that's so necessary, even in his day and our day and time as well.
0: Yeah, chapter 2, verse 1 seems to imply that Paul never visited them face to face, but he's praying for them.
2: Mm-hmm.
0: We see that connection, even for those he doesn't have that one-on-one connection with. There. Also here in verses 4 and 5, we see what some have called that holy triad. Faith, love, and hope. Those three walking together. We see that so oftentimes in the introduction to epistles. What connection, Josh, would you say those three have to each other?
1: Yeah, I would say you really, it's hard to have one without the other. It's if you have one, usually they fall right behind one another. And I think, they really all go back to verse 18 of chapter 1. Christ being the preeminent one. And he begins to, help us. We study the Word of God to have faith, which in turn gives us hope for heaven and teaches us how to love. It's sort of hard to have one without the other, when you think about all the connections between the three. In fact, Paul said in 1 Corinthians 13, now abides faith, hope, and love, but the greatest of these, of course, being love.
2: So. Mm-hmm. And I think they all tie into Jesus because he says here, verse 4, I've heard of your faith in Christ. 2 Corinthians chapter 5, Paul talks about the love of Christ constraineth me. And 1 Timothy 1:1, Paul talks about Christ being our hope. So, it's kind of like faith, hope, and love go together, but they're centered in Jesus. And so we need to realize that without Jesus, It wouldn't really make a whole lot of sense to have a faith in a man we don't believe in, or to hope in someone, or to love someone that we don't believe in. So they're centered in Jesus Christ.
0: Mm-hmm. And verse 5, that idea of hope laid up for you in heaven, that you know, I can hope, you know, I hope that there is a check for $1 million sitting me right outside the studio. But that's not the hope that's talked about here, because I'll be honest with you guys, I have no expectation of that $1 million check going to be out there.
3: Yeah.
0: I'd like it to be, but there's no expectation. This hope, there's that expectation that this is what I'm expecting. Mm-hmm. This is what I'm looking forward to. Faith being that the belief conjoined with action. Mm-hmm. And that hope is one of those actions because of who he is, because of what he said. I have that anticipation of what's laid up for me in heaven. Mm-hmm. Oh, that's a glorious, glorious thought, isn't it?
2: And the fact that Paul says it's laid up, you know, gives us the idea or the impression of being reserved. For my anniversary, my wife and I, we made reservations at a restaurant. And so it's like we had a table and a seat waiting for us once we got there. And so Paul is saying this hope is reserved. I mean, it's there. You know, it's lively, 1 Peter 1:3-4. It exists. And so, you know, we need to, you know, to realize we need to live faithful, live for Jesus Christ, walk by faith, you know, live in a manner that's consistent so that we can have that hope. But so many times people don't believe that, you know, as Paul talks about, if they can't see it, you know, if they can't touch it, if they can't feel it, if they can't hold it, you know, it's really not hope, you know, because, you know, people most of the time want something they can touch or feel or taste. But Paul talks about this hope being laid up. And so I think it's a great promise, a great assurance for us, for those who live faithful lives in Jesus Christ.
1: Yeah, I like the way that you use the expectation. You know, you don't expect to receive a $1 million check, but that's exactly what this hope is. In Philippians 1:20, he said, according to my earnest expectation and hope. So it is not, I wish to eat a hamburger later for lunch or something like that. This is, God does not want Christians to think, you know, maybe or maybe not. Right. Mm-hmm. He wants us to really understand that because Christ is on the throne, he is the preeminent one. He is inviting people to have mm-hmm. this hope that is laid up for them in heaven.
0: Excellent, excellent thoughts. And then the hope comes, which you heard, the end of verse 5, before in the word of the truth of the gospel, which has come to you, verse 6, as it has also into all the world, and is bringing forth fruit, as it is also among you, since the day you heard and knew the grace of God in truth. How many times does the word truth show up in there? And that, you know, that idea of truth, that definitive, this is the reality of the situation, which kind of backs up your, you know, what you were just saying about hope, what we were saying about faith and about love, that solidness to it.
2: And I think some people overlook the fact or the idea in verses 5 and 6 that it's through the gospel that we know and ascertain God's grace.
0: Mm-hmm.
2: You know, so many times people want grace to be this blanket that covers everything. But God's grace that's in the gospel is something that has to be taught, has to be learned. And Paul says it's in the gospel. And so, you know, the gospel is something that has to be taught, you know. And so he says that when they heard the gospel, verse 5, they knew God's grace. And so, you know, I think every time we preach the gospel, we're presenting people with opportunity to receive God's grace. And so I think that's a great connection that Paul makes, that when they heard the gospel, they knew God's grace.
0: Mm-hmm.
2: And so that's a great idea concerning those who try to preach grace only or faith only. You can't know or understand or appreciate God's grace outside of the gospel.
1: That's right. Yeah. It has to be the truth. You know, people preach other gospels, but they don't present God's grace in those correctly.
2: Right.
1: It's kind of like in Galatians chapter 1, he said, I marvel that you were so soon removed from him who hath called you unto the grace of Christ.
2: Mm-hmm. Mm-hmm.
1: And he mentions they were preaching another gospel. And he said, though we are an angel from heaven, preach any other gospel unto you than that we have preached unto you, let him be accursed. So you're right. Grace is only found in the gospel, but it's only found in the true gospel of Christ. And many people are, sad to say, perverting the gospel, and in turn, they're perverting God's grace. Right. So,
0: and one of the ways that, they pervert it is this idea, oh, I don't have to worry about the way I live. Grace is going to cover it.
2: Right.
0: And isn't that what Paul was getting at in Romans 6, verse 1? Shall we continue in sin that grace may abound? Certainly not. Let it not be so.
1: That's right.
0: And Titus 2, 11, you know, grace teaches us to avoid ungodliness and that list of sins there. The things that we avoid, why? Because of God's grace.
2: Mm-hmm.
0: There's that truth, that teaching aspect to it. It's not a blanket approval to do whatever you want, but it's the gift of God that constrains us, that guides us to do what we should do.
2: I often think about, you know, sometimes how the New Testament describes grace.

0: shows us what to avoid and also what to do. But it's God's, you know, favor as a motivating for the Christian life.
1: Yeah, that's a good way to put it. I love the driver's license illustration. You know, the grace of God sometimes in the world is presented like, well, I did this and the grace of God will just cover me. But more in the book of Colossians and in other books, when you see the grace of God being presented, it's also presented with how a person should live.
0: Right.
1: Specifically in chapter 3, he gives a whole list of things that a person cannot do.
0: Right.
1: And then he gives a whole list of things that he must do. So the grace is not just, yeah, I have a license to do whatever I want. So,
2: yeah. And really, when, you know, if somebody's sinned, it's not grace that we're asking for to cover it. It really is mercy.
1: It's true.
2: Begging for mercy mm-hmm. because of my shortcoming.
1: Right.
2: And misunderstanding those two.
1: Yeah.
2: You know, thankful that God's merciful. And how is that mercy being shown to me? Through his grace.
1: Mm-hmm. Yeah.
2: But when I fail, it's that mercy that I'm relying upon.
1: Yeah, I heard a preacher say one time, he said, grace is God giving you something you do not deserve. But mercy is not giving you something you do deserve. So I think that's, they're cousins, but they're not the same.
2: Mm-hmm.
1: So that's a good point.
0: And even, you know, the acronym of what grace is, God's riches at Christ's expense.
1: Yeah.
0: You know, had it not been for Jesus, man would not know the grace of God in truth. Hebrews 2:9, but we see Jesus, who was made a little lower than the angels for the suffering of death, crowned with glory and honor, that he, by the grace of God, should taste death for all men. So without Jesus coming to this world, living a sinless life, dying on the cross for our sins, man would not be able to fully comprehend God's grace in a specific way. We know what it is in a general way, you know, God's unmerited, undeserved favor. But to know, you know, in a full, specific way, as Paul talks about here, you know, is based upon who Jesus is.
2: Mm-hmm. Absolutely. And the Hebrew writer does a good job of connecting those two. Hebrews chapter 10, as he's talking about the willful sin.
0: Right.
2: And we get to verse 29. How much worse punishment do you suppose will he be thought worthy who has trampled the Son of God underfoot, counted the blood of the covenant by which he was sanctified a common thing, and insulted the Spirit of grace?
1: Mm-hmm.
2: And because of who Christ is, I mean, that sacrifice that he gave, to consider that a common thing, you know, and common as opposed to holy.
1: Yeah.
2: Those are two opposite ideas. So it's no longer be held by that person as being holy. And what's done that? That willful sin.
1: That's right.
2: Horrible, horrible indictment.
0: You know, you think back to the Old Testament, how that, you know, that you couldn't just sin in a willful manner. In the Old Testament, and I think that's the illusion that the Hebrew writer goes to. You know, if you sin willfully, intentionally in the Old Testament, I mean, man, some people died on the spot. Some people were killed instantly. You know, you think about Korah, Nadab, and Abihu. Korah, Dathan, and Abiram. You know, died. You know, God did a new thing, opened up the earth and killed them. But once again, they despised God's grace. And so I think the Hebrew writer does a good job of making the connection between the old covenant and the new covenant, being the new covenant being, you know, the covenant of grace.
2: Mm-hmm.
1: Yeah. I love here in Colossians 1:6 when he said they knew the grace of God in truth. You know, Jesus told his disciples in John 8, you will know the truth and the truth shall make you free. And it's interesting how the gospel is the good news. It's found in the truth that makes people free. That is some good news,
2: mm-hmm.
1: you know? And if I want to be free from my sins, then I need to start trying to be free from my sins. I don't need to try to live the way that the world lives or in a past lifestyle. I need to be trying to move forward. And I think that's sort of the idea in the opening here. We're thankful that you've changed all of that
2: mm-hmm.
1: and you're a servant of God now.
2: Mm-hmm. Absolutely.
0: And the idea that truth can be ascertained. You know,
2: yeah.
0: we live in a time where people just feel like, you know, you can't, you know, discover truth or truth is so general, it's everywhere. No, Paul says definitely ought to quote the truth,
1: yeah.
0: That truth that was in the gospel. And so once we come to a realization, the knowledge of the gospel, then we can have God's truth and God's grace in our lives.
2: Mm-hmm. And that concept that's so prevalent today, your truth,
0: yeah.
2: my truth, your grace, my grace, your God. My God,
1: right.
0: Forward to the New Testament.
2: Yeah, that passage you reference earlier.

0: Galatians 1. There is no other gospel. Nope. There is no other truth. There is no other grace. There is no other God.
1: That's right. We have to be very careful, don't we?
0: Mm-hmm.
1: To make sure.
0: Yeah. Ephesians 4, 1 through 4. Again, that there's one. There's one. There's one. There's one. Yeah. All the way through. Verse 7 introduces us to Epaphras, this apparent preacher who was there in Colossae. You learn from Epaphras, our dear fellow servant, who is a faithful minister of Christ on your behalf, who also declared to us your love in the Spirit. So it sounds like he's there with Paul. And where else does Epaphras show up?
2: He shows up, I know, in chapter 4, verse number 12. Once again, he's commended for his relationship with Paul and also his relationship with the Colossian congregation. But I think it's good to know that when you look at Colossians 1:7, you think about things like, here's a man doesn't have the mode of transportation that we have today, mm-hmm. you know, and he's going from Colossae to Rome to visit and to comfort Paul, and so, you know, the casual reader, the average person, says, man, that's too long of a journey.
1: It's a big one.
2: But that relationship there between, you know, the saints in the first century, here's a man leaving Colossae, the comfort of his home, maybe possibly a family, to go and visit the Apostle Paul and also to correspond between Paul and the Colossian congregation. So
0: this
2: I think this
0: congregation he's never even been to before.
2: Yeah.
1: Wow. I love that Paul called him a faithful minister of Christ. And then in chapter 4, verse 12, he said, he is one of you, a servant of Christ, always laboring fervent for you in prayers that you may stand perfect and complete in the will of God. It's interesting that he was a faithful minister because he was always laboring. You know, we get this idea in the religious world that a man, he doesn't have to do anything. Mm-hmm. You know, they sort of teach in the religious world today that, you know, you can't work your way to heaven. And I understand that what they mean is, you know, all the emphasis is placed upon what Jesus did. I understand that. But there's still a responsibility. You know, in Revelation chapter 20 and verse 12, he said, I saw the small and great stand before God, and the books were opened, and another book was opened, which is the book of life. Mm-hmm. And the dead were judged out of those things which were written in the books according to their works. You know, and that's what makes people faithful ministers.
0: Mm-hmm.
1: So it tells me if I'm not doing the will of God, I'm not being a faithful minister. So.
2: You mentioned a key word there about there's a responsibility inherent in Christianity that people just don't even talk about. But, you know, they have this commercial. I watch it, you know, every time I come, I laugh. It's a Swiffer commercial. And it says, if you have a life, you got a Swiffer. But if you got a faith, I mean, you got a labor.
0: Mm-hmm.
2: You know, you got to work. I mean, I understand you can't work your way to heaven. But when you see the New Testament and these men in Colossians chapter 4, Paul himself, I mean, they labored. Paul even talks about some people who have hazarded their lives for the cause of Jesus Christ. And Paul sums up the laboring for Jesus Christ. And in the kingdom, 1 Corinthians 15:58, you know, therefore, my beloved brethren, be ye steadfast, unmovable, always abounding in the work of the Lord. That doesn't sound like, you know, you coming out of the game sitting on the bench. You know, you got to labor, you got to work. I mean, how do we show our appreciation for the Lord? By laboring for his cause and his vineyard and his kingdom. And so, like you said, Epaphras was laboring, he was working, and just, you know, busy working for the gospel's sake.
0: Mm-hmm. And then we see him again in Philemon 23. We're there, he's called a fellow prisoner.
2: Yes.
0: So at some point here, this good preacher has worked himself into jail.
1: Yeah, that's what it seems.
0: Yeah, fellow prisoner sounded like he was there with Paul, yeah. And apparently had a run-in with the Roman authorities somehow. And the implication there probably being that because of his preaching,
2: yes.
0: Similar to what happened to Paul,
1: yeah.
0: That we have there. And verse 9, moving into kind of a new paragraph here in the book. For this reason, again, going back to this good report and the discussion that's happened all so far, for this reason we also, since the day we heard it, do not cease to pray for you and to ask that you may be filled with a knowledge of his will in all wisdom and spiritual understanding. There's that prayer again. I mean, we're not out of chapter 1 yet, and we're praying for them again. And, you know, the passage in chapter 4, verse 12, that Epaphras or Epaphras or however we want to pronounce him, he's praying for them there as well. We have these guys full of prayer. What's going on here?
2: I think it's interesting that, you know, as he begins to kind of dive into the heart of the problem of the book, or the problems, the tenets of the Colossian heresy, specifically, you know, he's praying to God that they'll be filled with knowledge, understanding, you know, wisdom, spiritual understanding. And then, you know, throughout the book, he's gonna emphasize more of knowledge and understanding. And for this particular time, this book, the Colossian Christian, they needed the knowledge of God in order to refute all of these various doctrines that are in the book. But one thing Paul says is that, you know, first of all, let me pray for you. Then he tells them to read the epistle. So in order to gain the knowledge, in order to refute the doctrines, you know, prayer must be involved, but also a reading and a studying of God's word. And that's what he does throughout, you know, chapter 1 and 2, praying that they will have knowledge. And I think that sometimes we need to keep that in mind, you know, even our personal lives and for the members of the congregation to pray, you know, that, you know, that they'll study, that they'll read, and that they'll gain the knowledge. I think sometimes, you know, preachers, good preachers, always want members to attend Bible study so they can have the same knowledge that the preacher has. And so Paul is praying to that end.
1: Yeah. You know, knowledge often is power. We hear that in school all the time. Yeah. You know, knowledge is power. And I wish they would teach the knowledge of the Bible is the real power, you know, because that's really the idea. He's saying, if you want to know God's will for your life, then you have to start studying it and learning it as far as these letters are concerned. And also, like you mentioned, to refute false doctrines that are appearing, so from Gnosticism and other things that they were experiencing in Colossae. I'm reminded of 2 Peter 3 and verse 17. He said, "Beloved, seeing that you know these things before, beware lest you fall from your own steadfastness."
3: It's 1 o'clock.
1: And then in the next verse,
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6: Have you ever had the desire to eat a book? I haven't, but maybe you have. John did, the Apostle John in the book of Revelation. "Then the voice which I heard from heaven spoke to me again and said, 'Go, take the little book which is open in the hand of the angel who stands on the sea and on the earth.' So I went to the angel and said to him, 'Give me the little book.' And he said, 'Take it and eat it. And it will make your stomach bitter, and it will be as sweet as honey in your mouth.'" What was the book? It was the message, the revelation. The angel said, "You're going to eat the book. You're going to digest the word of God, and you're going to speak it, and it's going to be bitter, but it's going to be sweet in your mouth." Sometimes God's messages aren't easy, but we have to speak them. Do that in your life. Speak the message of God.
5: For more from the Collierville Church of Christ, visit colliervillecoc.org.
3: Welcome back to the Authentic Christian Podcast. I'm Aaron. This is Scott. This is Tucker. And today we're going to talk about forgiveness, how you are forgiven and staying forgiven. Okay, so in this episode, we're going to talk about the word forgiveness. This was a request. Somebody off Instagram said, "I'd like for you to talk about this topic." And we said, okay. And so today we're talking about the word forgiveness, about being forgiven, about staying forgiven. And we've sort of touched on this in other episodes. Being forgiven, obviously, becoming a Christian, part of that is having your sins forgiven. And when that happens, you're added to the church. You become a Christian. And then staying forgiven, we sort of talked about in one of the other episodes, Walking in the Light. We talked about what it means to live a Christian life and what we need to do to stay forgiven. 1 John chapter 1, verses 6 through 10, we focused in that episode. But today we're going to, I guess, maybe try to take a little bit of a different angle. But there is some stuff just for background we want to cover before we dive into other stuff. So forgiveness as a Christian, what is it that separates us from God and we need to have forgiven to be reconciled in a relationship with Him?
7: Well, it's sin, right? God's holy, sin is unholy, and God's not able to tolerate or allow unholiness in His presence, right? Mm-hmm. He drives it away. It's just part of His nature. He is holy. You're not going to bring unholiness around that. Yeah. I don't know how to describe that, but I guess the idea in my head is kind of like, to magnets pushing apart. Like, you cannot bring that into his presence.
8: That's good.
3: Yeah.
8: Yeah, Romans 3:23, we've all sinned, fallen short of the glory of God.
3: That's right. And Romans 6:23 says, the wages of that sin is death, and spiritual death. It's not physical death. I've sinned, I didn't physically die. Okay, the wages of sin is spiritual death. But the free gift, the word free is not in the Greek, but the gift, it is free. So it's the gift of God is eternal life. Where? In who?
8: In Christ.
3: In Christ Jesus. So we talked about in episode 8 how a person becomes a Christian. Okay. Acts 11:26, they were called Christians first at Antioch. That's what we want to be. We want to be New Testament Christians. When someone asked me, Aaron, what are you? I'm like, I'm a Christian. They're like, yeah, but what type of Christian? I'm like, the one you read about in the New Testament? You know, I don't, we say, look, we shouldn't have names like Baptist Christian, Methodist Christian, Pentecostal Christian, Seventh-day Adventist Christian, because no one in the New Testament was called by those names.
8: Yeah.
3: Just be a Christian. Just be a child of God.
8: What was that thing, time capsule or time machine, if you jump back to Acts 2, you say, what are you? You usually say, just a Christian.
3: Some guy comes up from the water, and Tucker walks up and says, hey, what are you? And you say, well, what do you mean? And on Acts, of course, just to be semantics, but Acts chapter 2, they were still disciples. They didn't, the word Christian, Acts 11:26, because it was when the Gentiles came in. God, it's pretty cool. God waits till Jew and Gentile come in. But the message,
7: it was later, but the point is.
3: The point is.
7: They would have had nothing else to say besides, just
3: me. What are you? I'm a Christian. Yeah, but what kind?
7: Are there multiple kinds?
3: There aren't. We've never heard of that. You'd be introducing a new idea. If you said, well, hey, are you a Baptist Christian, a Methodist Christian, a Lutheran Christian? They would be like, we've never heard of that. If you were there in the first century, you would be introducing that. The only difference is different men introduced it hundreds of years later. But that's a whole other episode we haven't got to yet on church history. So in Acts chapter 2, they became Christians. Now, we know that a person's sins are forgiven by the blood of Jesus Christ. Revelation 1:5 says the blood of Christ washed us or loosed us, depending on your translation, from our sins. Okay, so the blood of Christ is what forgives sins. In episode 8, we talked about when that happens. It happens, number one, when a person believes in Jesus. You have to believe in Jesus. You have to repent of your sins. Okay. You have to confess, and you have to be baptized. Water baptism. Yes, I said that. You didn't mishear me. If you want to discuss that with us, contact us. Lots of people disagree. That's okay. We want to talk with you, and we want to let God's word determine. God is the one that makes the rules, right?
8: Yeah.
3: So God's the one who says, this is what a person needs to do to be saved. If God said, believe, repent, confess, and do 15 push-ups, that's what I would be teaching. But God said, be baptized, and so that's what we're teaching. So with that being said, episode 8 is where we deal with that. Let's talk about the word forgiveness. Now, sometimes once your sins have been forgiven, if you're now a Christian, let's look at some Old Testament. The Old Testament has so much great stuff, right, that a lot of times gets overlooked. And so when I think about forgiveness of sins, if I'm thinking about forgiveness of my sins that I committed in the past, Mark 16:16, he that believes and is baptized shall be saved. Well, saved from what? My past sins.
8: Yeah.
3: Now, that's not saying the ones in the future automatically. I have to continue to repent, walk in the light, to have those sins forgiven. But when I think about the sins of my past, I think one of the passages that comes to my mind is Psalm 32. Yeah. And if you have your Bibles at home, Psalm 32, I'm already opened up to here, but Psalm chapter 32, verses really 1 is the one I'm going to read. Blessed is he whose transgression is forgiven, whose sin is covered. Psalm 32:2, blessed is the man to whom the Lord does not impute iniquity. If you're a fan of the book of Romans, this is actually the passage that Paul quotes in Romans chapter 4.
8: That's cool.
3: Yeah. So what does this mean? When I think about this, in verse 1, blessed is the man whose transgression. The word transgression basically means like rebellion. It's like God says do this, and you say, I'm going to do whatever. You clench your fist, rebelling against God. I'm going to do what I want to do. And it says, but that can be forgiven. Your sin is basically missing the mark, can be covered. And that word covered, it's really interesting. In Bible times, you would have, if Tucker owed me a debt, all right? He took me to Chick-fil-A yesterday, so we're good. But if Tucker owed me a debt, we would inscribe that on a piece of pottery, okay, or on like a rock. They didn't have Venmo. I couldn't say, hey, Tucker, send a request for money. So let's say I have a stone, right? And on that stone, Tucker owes me money. We would write that down. You'd carve it in, right? Well, you can't put the stone back. So whenever Tucker pays the debt, we would melt wax and it would go over top of that, and you'd smooth it over. So that would be like, hey, your debt is paid. That's what that word covered means. So it's this idea with sins that if I had a little stone that had all of my sins scraped on it, that God melts the wax, but instead of wax, it's the blood of Christ. And it covers over that inscription to where that means now my debt is paid. I'm forgiven. I'm free from that guilt. And so it's like God covered over the sins.
7: It's like he removes those things from him. Isaiah 38:17 says, for thou hast cast my sins behind thy back. Right? So there's this idea of him throwing them away. Like, you play baseball, right? Didn't you do baseball in college?
3: Yeah.
7: Something like that?
3: Small college, but I played baseball in college.
7: You pitched, though, then.
3: Yep.
7: So that's like, if you could take that little ball of sin or whatever and then throw that as far away as you could from yourself, how far would that go?
3: Well, in college, me and Josh Norman, he had a stronger arm than me, but he's my roommate, so we'd always try to see who was better at things. And we would like stand at home plate and throw baseballs over the center field fence, like 400 feet. And so, I mean, we would just for fun.
7: That's pretty far.
3: Because as a pitcher in college, you throw, and then your coach is like, oh, you done throwing? And you're like, yes, sir. And he's like, well, the position players have 3 hours more practice, so you just need to go run. So all you did as a pitcher was run and throw. So, yeah, we would like throw. So I could throw a baseball, I mean, back then.
7: Yeah, that's pretty far.
3: Over 400 feet,
7: I mean, you could make a machine like a trebuchet and put something in it and have it throw it even further than that.
3: Yeah.
7: I mean, the point isn't so much of like how far you can throw it. It's how far away could you imagine, if you wanted to use this illustration, how far away could God throw that sin away from him when it comes to you being forgiven, right?
3: As far as he wanted.
7: Yeah, as far as he wanted.
3: Yeah.
8: Yeah, right. It reminds me of, to tie that in, Micah 7, verse 19, he will again have compassion on us and will subdue our iniquities. You will cast all our sins into the depths of the sea. We had actually wrote down like a fun fact that like if you did throw that rock, if Aaron threw that rock into the ocean, it would be like it would sink to the bottom of the sea, in which we found, what is it, Mariana's Torch Trench.
3: It's pronounced Marinara.
8: We had said,
7: the Marinara.
3: No, Mariana's
8: Trench. The deepest part of the sea.
7: Spaghetti.
8: Yeah, the Mariana's Trench, 7 miles deep, 36,000 feet deep. What do we say? It's like Mount Everest is 29,000. So it's like Mount Everest could fit in there. But like your sin, if God threw it, would be at the depths of the very bottom of the ocean floor. Yeah. And that's even probably not even as far as he throws it away.
3: So like, I mean, that's pretty cool. When you put all three of those together, you have this picture. I mean, first of all, you have, like what you said, Mariana's Trench, 7 miles deep, 36,000 feet. Mm-hmm. And Everest is 29,000.
8: 29, yeah.
3: So you could literally go to Mariana's Trench, pick up Mount Everest, turn it upside down, put it down, and you'd still have 7,000 feet. 5,280 feet is a mile. Mm-hmm. So literally, you could go a mile down from the surface of the ocean, and that's when you hit the base of Mount Everest, filling up the Mariana's Trench. Yeah. Now, you put those three together. I had this sin in my life from all these different things I'd committed. And Jesus Christ comes along, takes his blood, covers over that marking so that the stone is now smooth. He scrapes it clean, right? Yeah. So there's no more debt. Then he takes that remembrance of my sins. And like you said, how far could God throw a stone? Well, I mean, if he throws it into space, it keeps going. God could throw it as far as he wants. So God throws this stone, as far as you can imagine, away over his back. He's not even looking. It's not in front of him where he can see it. It's behind him. Of course, God can see everything. But so he throws it over his back. And when it goes infinity miles, it lands in an ocean and sinks to the deepest part of the ocean, which figuratively Mariana's Trench. Like, that's what God does with your sins.
8: Yeah.
3: So, I mean,
7: they're not going to be seen anymore.
3: No, well,
7: those aren't going to be brought back.
8: Yeah,
3: that's what he's. That's what Paul. Yeah. Well, sorry, that's what the writer, the Hebrew writer, says in Hebrews chapter 8.
7: So I know who you think wrote it. Well,
3: maybe
8: that's pretty comforting.
3: Well, though. I don't know. I think a lot of people have thought maybe that. I think maybe Luke is the one that penned it with Paul speaking like a sermon. But anyway, Hebrews. If I go to Hebrews chapter 8 and verse 12, I think that's the right passage. Hebrews 8:12. For I will be merciful to their unrighteousness. Their sins and lawless deeds I will remember no more.
8: I love that.
3: Isn't that, I mean,
8: it's reassuring.
3: I think sometimes the Bible tells me I've been forgiven of sins and that God doesn't remember them anymore. And he's basically, God has said, look, I'm putting that out of my memory.
7: Yeah.
3: But sometimes don't we still beat ourselves up over that stuff?
7: Yeah, we bring it up over and over again. Yeah. And that's really what he's talking about here. Yeah. He's not talking about, I guess, the idea that he can't know something
3: sure,
7: anymore.
3: Of course he knows,
7: but he's saying
3: everything,
7: this is not going to be brought up against you anymore.
3: Yeah.
7: I mean, look, I mean, faulty as people are, that happens a lot in our relationships.
3: Yeah.
7: We'll do something that is wrong towards somebody else, we'll ask for forgiveness. They'll say they'll forgive us, and then sometime later,
8: 5 years later,
7: some other thing that's unrelated,
3: you did this,
7: angry again, and then this list of everything you've ever done wrong to them is brought up again, and it's like, man, I thought we had already dealt with that.
3: Yeah,
7: like. God's not going to do that.
3: No.
7: You're not going to get to heaven and have God go through this list of things. And furthermore, before you even make it there, let's say you do something, you know he's wrong, and you pray for God to forgive you. Mm-hmm. He's not going to say, well, you did this, and you did this, and you did this before he forgives you. Mm-hmm. That's just not the way he's going to operate anyway. That's the point. He's not going to remember it anymore.
3: Yeah. You imagine Judgment Day. You get there. You're standing before the great white throne. And you walk up, I don't know how it's going to work, but you walk up, and in my mind, I'm thinking, oh, man, all the stuff I did. And he says, well done, thy good and faithful servant. It's like, wait.
8: Yeah.
3: That's it? What about my past? He's like, what past?
7: Yeah.
8: It's kind of hard to believe sometimes.
3: It really is,
8: because you're
3: honestly.
8: Like, you're really not going to remember.
3: If the Bible didn't believe it, I wouldn't believe it. Yeah.
8: You're not going to believe any. Like, you're just setting it aside. You're not ever going to bring it back up. You're like, that's why I paid your Chick-fil-A, so we could just move on.
3: With no debt. Yeah.
8: No debt.
3: I mean, forgiveness is a beautiful thing. Yeah. And there, we just have to be, we always have to be careful in any Bible topic to stay center, you know, the good path, right? And not to go too far in one direction. We can go too far in one direction and say, well, I could never do anything to ever lose my salvation. We can go the other direction and have this idea where we feel like we're never forgiven. You know, it's like, well, I did this one thing 10 years ago, and I know God said he'd forgive me, but it was too bad. There's no way he could forgive me. Like, we have to be careful. And I know I've had to focus and say, okay, there have been things where I know God's forgiven me, and I just keep dwelling, and I've prayed about forgiveness for the same thing until finally I'm just like, okay, look, Lord, like, I trust that God's greater than my heart. I think the Bible says that somewhere. If your heart condemns you, God's greater than your heart.
8: Yeah.
3: It's reassuring, though.
8: Yeah. One of the quotes I'd heard growing up that isn't true, but it's like, you're not good enough. You're not good enough to get salvation, but you're not bad enough to lose it. But, you know, when you look at scripture, it's like, you walk in the light, you know, it's a gift that you have to do something in obedience to get salvation, you know, obeying the gospel. So you do have to do something and repent, you know, be baptized. But then
3: let's unpack that.
8: Yeah.
3: Let's unpack that. So tell me that quote again.
8: So it's you weren't good enough to get it. So you're not bad enough to lose it.
3: You're not good enough to get it. So you can never be bad enough to lose it. Mm-hmm. Now let's unpack that. Cause most of the time statements that are not in the Bible, but are catchphrases people use.
8: Yeah.
3: You have to really slow down and say, now, wait a minute. What is that saying? Number one, you're not good enough to get it. Number one, none of us are good enough for anything.
8: Yeah.
3: Ephesians 2:8 is by grace through faith, not of works that anyone should boast. I can't merit it. I can never do enough good things to say I deserve salvation. What I deserve is hell, right?
7: Right.
3: But I'm not good enough to get it. I might not be good enough, but God still makes the rules.
8: Yeah.
3: And God did say, you do have to do something. Yes, D-O. You do have to do something in order to receive it. It's a gift, but you have to receive it. I mean, that's clear in the Bible. Is that not clear?
7: Yeah, you've got to accept it.
3: Yeah. Yes.
7: And he gets to decide what you have to do to accept it.
8: Yeah.
7: You doing those things, it's not something that you determined or came up with your own. It's not your plan. Mm-hmm. So the fact that you are willing to submit and obey and do whatever he said doesn't mean that you earned anything. It just meant that you were going to be humble enough to accept that you can't do it by yourself.
3: What is submission? I mean, what literally, you're only submitting to something whenever what?
7: Oh, well, yeah. I mean, I guess submission is doing something even when it might not be your preferred way.
3: Yeah.
7: I mean, my preferred way, if we're going to all be honest for a second, the preferred way is we do nothing different. We just do whatever we feel like.
3: Whatever we want.
7: Think whatever we want. Say whatever we want. Go wherever we want. Mm-hmm. Do whatever we want.
3: Mm-hmm.
7: And we just get it. Period, without ever thinking about it.
3: Yeah.
8: Yeah.
7: A moment in our life.
3: Yeah. You're exactly right. You know, so whenever we talk about, you know, whenever we talked like in episode 8 about baptism for the remission of sins, I didn't come up with that. I didn't sit down in my house and say, you know what? I think baptism for the remission of sins would be a good. God put it in the New Testament 2,000 years ago. Peter preached it, Acts 2:38. Paul preached it, Acts 22:16.
8: Yeah.
3: Jesus preached it, Mark 16:15 and 16. Either Jesus, Peter, and Paul were wrong, which they weren't, either they're wrong or baptism is for the remission of sins. I mean, a lot of people don't like it. And I know that where it comes from. A lot of people have been taught their whole life, well, Aaron, baptism is a work. Well, where's the Bible say that? John 6, 28, 29 says faith is a work. 1 Thessalonians 1, 3 says faith is your work. So it's a work a person does. Okay. But the Bible, faith is a work. Baptism is passive. Somebody else, did you baptize yourself? No. Someone else baptized you. Someone else baptized me. Mm-hmm. Someone baptized you.
8: Yeah.
3: There are all these catchphrases like baptism is an outward sign of an inward change. Not in scripture, but it's popular. Every time someone tells me that, I'm like, yeah, where? Can you show me that in your Bible? Right? So we didn't come up with the plans, the terms of forgiveness. God did.
7: Yeah.
3: So when God says this, the only way that you are actually loving Jesus and submitting to his word is if you say, well, God said it. I might not understand it, but I'm going
7: to
3: obey it.
7: Mm-hmm. Yeah, you don't have to understand everything.
3: Yeah.
7: You just got to be willing to do what he said to do.
3: Yeah. Yeah. And when you reject God's word, you're not rebelling against me. If I show it to you, you're literally shaking your fist at the hand of God. Yeah. Okay, soapbox. All right. So we're talking about forgiveness.
8: Yeah.
3: We talked about some Old Testament pictures of forgiveness that helped me. I mean, I remember the first time I heard that. Dan Winkler preached it at Polishing the Pulpit, and I was like, oh, that is good. I'm writing that down. He talked about your sin. It's covered over. It's thrown behind your back. It goes to the depths of the sea. And he quoted some other passages about it being obliterated like a mist, like a fog. And like, that's incredible. And that stuck with me. And I have to bring that to my mind a lot of times when I'm thinking about, have I really been forgiven of those things in the past? And God gave us these Old Testament word pictures to help us.
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3: What else do you guys want to talk about in forgiveness?
8: Well, one thing we had mentioned like off camera was like, you know, okay, so we're a Christian.
3: Yeah.
8: We're walking in the light. Let's say, Scott, you know, you sin against me or something. And I'm like, I'm not going to forgive you. And well, let's go to actually write one down. So
3: awesome.
7: Yeah. So being forgiven.
3: Being forgiven by
7: not
3: a brother.
7: God to man, yes. But man
3: person
7: to man.
3: Person. Okay.
8: Yeah, yeah. Say Matthew 6:15. There's like Colossians 3:13, but let's see. Matthew 6:15, but if you do not forgive men their trespass, neither will your Father forgive your trespasses. So if I choose not to forgive Scott, what does that mean? Like what will happen
3: to
8: me?
3: Yeah, you won't be forgiven.
8: Yeah.
3: I mean, and we talked about this too. I mean, the terms, you know, we can't be a better forgiver than God. So like when Jesus, okay, some people say you just forgive somebody no matter what. Now you don't hold a grudge.
8: Yeah, you don't
3: but think
8: better.
3: About Jesus on the cross. Jesus said, Father, forgive them. They know not what they do, right?
8: Yeah.
3: Well, did that mean Jesus automatically forgave them there?
7: Well, yeah, no.
3: What happened in Acts 2? The people did what?
7: They repented and were baptized.
3: Yeah, they believed, but they weren't. Yeah. Peter didn't say, hey, Jesus already said, Father, forgive them. They're forgiven. He said, you can be forgiven. Jesus, God, the Father is waiting. They're both waiting, ready to forgive you. They have an attitude of forgiveness. Mm-hmm. You just have to take that step. They tell you, same thing with me and you. If I sin against Tucker, Tucker's ready and waiting and willing and has the obligation to forgive me if I come to him and repent.
7: That's right. That's what Luke 17.
3: Luke 17, yeah. Mm-hmm. Read it.
7: Take heed to yourselves. If thy brother trespass against thee, rebuke him. And if you repent, forgive him. You know, you can't do anything better than what God can do.
3: Yep.
7: So, I don't know. This would be controversial to a lot of people. But the reality is, if God will not forgive you unless you repent, unless you do certain things, you can be merciful to people.
3: Sure.
7: God is merciful to people that he hasn't forgiven.
3: Absolutely.
7: Mm-hmm. Right?
3: Yeah.
7: Just the fact that you continue to exist after you sin
3: first
7: time
3: is
7: mercy.
3: Yeah.
7: He's withholding punishment due to you.
3: Yeah.
7: You can be merciful. You can be kind-hearted. You can... We're commanded to bless our enemies and to bless those that persecute us, to love our neighbors, to love our enemies as well. Turn the other cheek. All kinds of things that we're told to do towards those who've been hateful to us,
3: mm-hmm.
7: who have done us harm. That's not necessarily the same thing as forgiving them.
3: Yeah.
7: In the true sense. And I guess the point is this, when you talk about forgiveness and forgiving one another and men, you got to remember that when you try to just say, oh, well, you're forgiven, even though you haven't changed, even though you haven't apologized, even though you haven't tried correcting this behavior, even though you're not showing fruit or worthy of repentance,
3: sure.
7: You're helping that person to soothe their conscience when
3: That's right.
7: they don't actually deserve it. You're enabling. Yeah, exactly. That's what I was looking
8: for. You said that to the
7: enabling.
8: That's point. That's a good
7: word. You're enabling them. Mm-hmm. That's not actually helping them at all. So if you want to be forgiven, you have to repent. If somebody wants you to forgive them, they have to repent. And if you want to forgive somebody in the true sense, in the biblical sense, they need to repent first. And that includes apology sometimes, but it also includes actually changing the action. Mm-hmm. It's not just empty words. There's an actual, you see them trying to make things different.
3: Yeah. Well, I mean, that makes sense because let's say that I do something against Tucker and Tucker just says, you know what, Aaron, like, I forgive you. Well, what if I didn't repent? I've still got that sin between me and God. Well, if Tucker forgives me, I might think, we're good.
8: Yeah.
3: No, I still need to repent of that sin towards God.
8: Yeah.
3: So it's like, now there's a difference. If I've sinned against Tucker and Tucker comes to me, like Matthew 18 says, go to your brother. If Tucker comes to me and says, Aaron, man, like, I love you. You did this. This was wrong. Like, you need to repent. And I say, I'm not going to repent. Who are you? Then I've got that sin against God. But if Tucker says, look, man, I'm ready to forgive you as soon as you repent, then I know when I look at Tucker, I've still got this thing between me and him that I caused that is still between me and God. So you're right. You're enabling it if you just forgive somebody. That doesn't mean you hold a grudge. Mm-hmm. You know, Tucker's not going to be like, every time he sees me, like, you know, but you're right. You're showing mercy.
7: He's not out to get you. But that's a good point.
3: No.
7: Yeah. When you try to, just gloss it over, act like it didn't happen, ignore it. Well, you ought to just forgive everybody because that's the Christian thing to do. Well, it is the Christian thing to do to forgive people the same way that God forgives people.
8: Mm-hmm. Yeah.
7: Which is that they have to repent of it.
3: Yeah.
7: So that they know that there's a problem between them and God, too.
3: Well, we're supposed to be peacemakers, right? Matthew 5, Sermon on the Mount. So I'm supposed to also try to make peace between men, other men. I'm supposed to live at peace with all men as it is possible, right?
7: Yeah.
3: But also I'm supposed to try to do my best to make peace between Tucker and God, whether it's, you know, a non-Christian who I'm trying to teach the gospel to so that they can have peace with God. Romans 5:1, therefore being justified by faith, we have peace with God. Mm-hmm. Okay, you have to be saved to have peace with God. If that's with a non-Christian, you're teaching them the gospel. If it's with a Christian, you're trying to get them to repent. I mean, the Bible talks about you're supposed to pray for those who have sins leading to death.
8: Yeah.
3: Or sin. No, pray for the one who has a sin not into death. That means I'm supposed to pray for Tucker if it's a sin that he'll repent of. But if there's a sin that he will not repent of and he's living in rebellion, I'm not supposed to pray for that. There's even Old Testament examples that talk about that too. But okay, so we talk about forgiveness between one another. We'll probably do a whole nother episode on this, but I want to end with some warnings, just like the New Testament does, because there are going to be people that watch this who have this idea. A lot of religious groups teach it, and that is that, you know, Scott, you can, like the quote says, you didn't do anything to get it, okay, which we already clarified. You're not merit. You don't deserve it. We don't deserve anything, right? We deserve hell. That's what we deserve, actually. But we did have to do something to receive it, and that was do what God told us to do.
8: Yeah,
3: you still receive a gift. That's right. But you can't do anything to lose it. Now, if you could never lose your salvation, then you'd expect to find no warnings in the New Testament, right? I mean, why would God warn us against something that was an impossibility? Yeah. So what are some passages? I mean, I've got, if anybody wants, I've got a whole back cover of my Bible just devoted to once saved, always saved. But passages that are warnings. What are some passages that come to your mind that you think, look, this is a warning not to walk away from the faith, not to fall away?
8: For me, I think one of my favorites, which also the context to this is written to Christians. That's so important. So go to Hebrews 10:26-29. For me, this is one of my favorites. Yeah. It's pretty clear. So these people are Christians, and 26. So for if we willingly sin, if we sin willfully after we have received the knowledge of the truth, so you've already become a Christian and you're choosing to sin, there no longer remains a sacrifice for sins, but a certain fearful expectation of judgment and fiery indignation, which will devour the adversaries.
7: Yeah, you can walk away.
3: You can walk away.
7: Yeah. That's what that's talking about. If especially Hebrews, written to the Jewish people who become Christians.
3: And they're walking away.
7: If they decide to go back and walk away from Christianity, back to a system that doesn't have a sacrifice.
3: Yeah. And somebody, some people
7: there's
3: would say,
7: "No forgiveness left for them. There's no more." There's not going to be another Jesus.
3: No, there isn't. That's the only way to get those your sins forgiven. Mm-hmm. And sometimes people will say, well, it says receiving the knowledge of the truth. That's just people that were never Christians. They learned what the Bible said, but they rejected it. No, keep going. Look at verse 29. How much worse punishment, worse than what? Physical death, which is what the previous verse 28 is talking about. Moses' law dies with the mercy. That's physical death. How much worse punishment, spiritual death, do you suppose will he be thought worthy who has, here's what you do when you sin willfully and leave Christianity. You trample the Son of God underfoot and counted the blood of the covenant, pay attention, by which he was sanctified. Only saved people are sanctified. Hmm. You don't get sanctified and you're not saved, right? So when you're saved, you are sanctified. 1 Corinthians 6:11, the people who've been sinners, they were sanctified, they were washed, they were justified, just as if they'd never sinned. That's a saved person who leaves Christianity, and God says there's no longer a sacrifice for sins.
7: Yeah, Paul talked about the possibility of his apostasy, right? If you want to say it that way. It sounds nice rolling off the tongue, does it? Possibility of his apostasy.
3: Yeah.
7: The Apostle Paul.
3: Yeah.
7: But 1 Corinthians 9:27. But I keep under my body and bring it into subjection, lest that by any means, when I have preached to others, I myself should be a castaway. The reality is, what I'm pointing out is he says he can be a castaway.
3: Yeah.
7: It doesn't matter if you're an apostle. Who
8: had the Holy Spirit?
3: Well, Judas. Judas was an apostle.
7: Exactly.
3: Judas fell.
7: Exactly.
3: The Bible, it's actually in John 17 and John 6. It says, have I not chosen you the 12? That word chosen means in the past he chose them. But one of you is currently a devil. Judas was not a devil when he was chosen. He was saved. He was doing miracles by the power of the Holy Spirit. And then he fell. That's what Acts 1 talks about. By Judas transgression, fell. He committed transgression. He didn't repent of it. He fell. So you're exactly right. If the Apostle Paul says, hey, I could become a castaway, you better think I'm not even deserve to be on the same, like, I don't know, I would say the same level. I'm thinking like the same room or the same continent as Paul. If he felt that he had a warning of falling away, and he's also inspired by who?
7: God, the Holy Spirit.
3: So Paul didn't write that like of his own, you know what, I think I can. No, God inspired him to write
7: God
3: that.
7: God told him to write that.
3: That's right.
7: He said, Paul, I want you to make sure everybody knows that you can be lost too.
3: Yeah. So we could go James 5:19-20, Acts 8, Simon the Sorcerer. He believed and was baptized. He was saved. And then later he sinned and he was told to repent and pray. So this episode went so fast. And we thank you guys for tuning in and we'll talk to you later.
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1: It's 73 degrees.
3: Good morning. We're spending some time with the God forbid sayings of the New Testament. Here's one, Romans chapter 3, verse 4. Does this nullify the faithfulness of God? By no means. God forbid. Don't you even dare think that way. God is faithful. That point is found all through the New Testament. My favorite verse that says that is 1 Corinthians chapter 10, verse 13. Listen, God is faithful, and He will not let you be tempted beyond your ability. God knows who I am. He knows my strengths and my weaknesses, and He will not let Satan attack me beyond what I can handle. That teaches me that I can get up this morning and know I can face anything that comes my way, because God is there, and He's a God who cares. What a wonderful

Hello, my name is Griffin Collins, and I have an exciting announcement. We will begin releasing a weekly devotional on Facebook titled Matters That Matter. In these weekly devotionals, we will discuss topics that are important and specific to the Lord's Church today. What does the Bible say about trusting others? Am I required to be faithful as a Christian? I pray that you will follow along with us as we explore matters that matter today. Father,

Just a thought. Are all of our spiritual blessings in Christ? Well, when you and I think about all the things that we've been given, the Bible does say that every good and perfect gift comes from God, and so all of our spiritual blessings are found in Christ, but as we always do, go to Ephesians chapter 1 and verse 3. We always want to go to the Bible. Ephesians chapter 1 and verse 3 says, "Blessed be the God and Father of our Lord Jesus Christ, who has blessed us with every spiritual blessing in the heavenly places in Christ, just as He chose us in Him before the foundation of the world, that we should be holy and without blame before Him in love." The blessings that we have, the biggest one I think of is the fact that Christ bought us with His blood. He basically became our defense attorney. He told God that He would essentially follow through with the plan God had and die for us. Of course, you and I do know that Christ was praying in the garden that if there was another way possible, that let that be done. But He said, nevertheless, not my will, but thy will be done. You and I need to realize that while all of our spiritual blessings come from Christ, they're in Christ, they're found in the Lord, they're found in the church, we don't need to give those blessings up. I had a phone call with a young man who, he said, you know, I'm not going to church anymore, and I'm not doing the things I should. And I told him, you know, the best thing for you to do right now is the thing you're not even doing. You need to get back to church. That's where your blessings will come from. He was looking for a job, and I said, you know, you never know. There may be a member in that congregation that is desperately looking for a new employee. And by you being there, you could be blessed in ways you could not imagine. How many times have you been at the church that you attend, at the Church of Christ, and you see something happen that has blessed you? Multiple times, I would say. It's happened to me before where some of the things that I've witnessed and seen have blessed me in my life. Those are blessings from Christ. Those are blessings we find nowhere else but in the church, in a Christian life. All spiritual blessings are in Christ. Just a thought.

The bricklayer lays bricks. The roofer lays shingles. The fisherman catches fish. It would be disastrous and deceitful for a bricklayer that couldn't lay bricks or a roofer that couldn't swing a hammer. When someone cannot or will not do the work, he stops being identified by his trade. The Christian must live Christ. Simple, obvious. But some call themselves Christians without living as Christ. James said, "You adulterous people, do you not know that friendship with the world is enmity with God?" James 4:4. When Christians live like the world, they are enemies of God. According to Ecclesiastes 10:1, the perfumer's oils and spices may make a wonderful perfume, but with dead flies, it stinks. Christian living is a sweet-smelling sacrifice to God, but when worldliness is added, it too stinks. Christians must realize the importance of being separated from the world. Let the bricklayer lay bricks. Let the fisherman catch fish. And let the Christian live Christ.

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0: It's 75 degrees.
2: The blessings I've had in my life is I've not ever had a drink of alcohol, and I hope I can keep it that way in my life, you know, and keep on that great path, because it's a really good thing to be able to say. And I had parents that helped me with that, you know, trained me in the right way to know that that's not something I should even be involved in. But, you know, that is a very big topic of conversation today in the church, more so than it might have even been 50 years ago. Is social drinking okay? And can't we just have a little bit of wine? And, you know, I think the biggest argument that they try to make is 1 Timothy 3:8. You have in there the scripture saying, you know, likewise deacons must be reverent, not double-tongued, not given to much wine, and not greedy for money. Therefore, they come out and say, well, the deacons are allowed to drink. So, obviously, it's not a problem. So, Wayne, what would you do if someone, you know, one of your deacons suggests that they could have a little bit of wine, so as long as they're not given to too much of it?
3: Well, a couple things in that particular passage, and I would probably start with a question back to them. What makes you believe that that's what he's saying? You know, what's your understanding of mm-hmm. that passage? You know, obviously, they're coming from a standpoint of, this is what I want to do. And not necessarily, because it's hard to bear out from the scripture itself.
2: Right.
3: And so, you know, I'd want to know where they're coming from when they try to bring that up and say that it's okay to drink a little bit. Obviously, they're going to go to verse 8 and say, well, it says not given to much wine. And they're gonna focus on that word much. But before we focus on the word much, I'd want to focus on the word likewise. as the verse begins, you mm-hmm. know, because what's he connecting it to? Well, he's just talked about the qualifications of elders. And we're looking at the qualifications of men, the characteristics of men that are going to lead the congregation. And he said, likewise, so this of the same type of caliber and character of men are we looking for in deacons who are going to serve. And so that connection enjoins that qualification in a way that we're looking for the highest quality of men to serve in the Lord's church. And I think that's what Paul was trying to put a, you know, to teach Timothy in his teaching. So because the argument has been made that because of much wine, then they are allowed to do a little bit. But here's a couple of thoughts. You know, the word, as it's mentioned here in this particular passage, the word vigilant is used, the word sober, being sober-minded, and then not given to wine as it pertains to elders, and then not given to much wine as it pertains to deacons in that particular passage. You know, each word, though, has its own little reminder, if you will, that about of a life that abstains, a life that, and the word vigilant, and a life that is one of a sound mind, and one that is not even near wine, as it pertains to the way the word would be defined in the original, as it pertains to elders. And so, when you consider the language, you know, to hold the mind to pay attention to apply oneself to give heed to, that's according to Strong's when we define that term. But in the original, it does not give the idea that one has permission to do it at all. There's no permissive side to this. This is one who is absolutely, completely staying as far away from as possible. And so, think about it for just a moment from the standpoint of some other passages, considering those words about abstaining, and that's not, these are not the only passages that are used that would show that idea of a Christian character is one that abstains from certain fleshly things and stays away and keeps his mind sober. Think about what the wise man Solomon, when he said, you know, be not over much wicked, mm-hmm. would anybody in their right mind truly think that it's okay to be over a little bit of wicked, just mm-hmm. as long as it's not much, as long as it's not too much, it's right. not, just a little bit? Well, that doesn't even make sense. We get that. I think we understand that. There's some other passages that remind us the same idea. Romans 6 and verse 3, we would also see, or 6:13 rather, let not sin therefore reign in your mortal body, overtake your mortal body, reign in, rule over your mortal body, he says. Well, as long as it doesn't completely reign over my whole body, then it would be okay, right, to add a little bit of sin. Well, that does, again, that doesn't make any sense. That goes completely against the character of those Christians that he's talking about in Romans chapter 6. because those who they have died to sin, remember, they've been freed from sin, so they no longer continue in sin. So then he says, don't let it reign over you. And so that idea, so we can see the folly that is in that. But in that same passage in 1 Timothy 3, you know, the wives who would, in my estimation, would be the wives of bishops and deacons. I think that the connection is seen there. You have the word that is the word vigilant. And I'm not going to try the Greek there, but the idea of being circumspect, the idea of being temperate, having self-control, all that, the same word are seen here, that they are to be sober. In verse 11. And so that's a common thing that we see in both Titus and Timothy and 1 Thessalonians and 1 Peter. We see it. Peter talks about it as well. And alcohol robs one of such sobriety and sound mind and soberness, seriousness about their Christianity, I would say. I would begin there, having that conversation, and talk about the differences in that. How would you handle that situation?
2: I think there's some practical, you know, just even in the text alone.
3: Yeah.
2: First of all, how do you know how much is too much?
3: Sure.
2: You're gonna have to sin at least once, because if you can't be given to much, well, the only way you're gonna know how much is too much is to go too far.
3: Right.
2: You know, we talk about, you know, not going too far between a man and a woman before they're married. And the idea of going too far is having sexual intercourse with one another. That's too far.
3: Right.
2: Well, then you have other people like, well, how far can I go before it's too far? And that question's asked. Well, if you have to ask that question about something, then you're admitting there's a problem with it. So the first thing I would suggest is, if you say that deacons are allowed to have wine there, then you're saying that God approves of at least one or a few times in your life of going too far with alcohol and sinning so that you can learn your limit. I don't find that in any other sin being approved of. You don't have God say, well, don't commit adultery on your wife. And then in the next breath he goes, but, you know, these men could commit a little adultery. Well, then how much is too much adultery? You know, you have that problem of how much is too much. The second part is, this is a qualification of deacons. The elders are absolutely not allowed to drink wine. They're not given to wine.
3: Yeah.
2: That's understood. And I've never heard anyone argue that an elder can have it. It's always about the deacons. Well, typically what happens if you have good deacons in a congregation? They become elders.
3: Right.
2: That's the hope. Your hope and prayer is that your deacons, who are good servants in the church, could one day also serve as elders. And that's always a wonderful blessing that congregations have. Therefore, God's telling them to start a process that will be immediately sinful the moment they become an elder. Therefore, they're starting a process that will become a habit that they will have to break.
3: Right.
2: And that's always a difficult thing to do. Anything like an addiction, and alcohol can become an addiction. Pornography is an addiction. You know, drugs are an addiction. And I have heard people, some say, well, alcohol is not a drug. No, it is. It is a drug. We've stopped kind of calling it a drug because it's its own entity of drug, but it is a drug. Alcohol is very much something that can intoxicate one and cause them to do things that they wouldn't normally do.
3: Sure.
2: And it's just a different type of drug. But you're telling the deacons, go ahead and get started in this process, but the moment you become an elder, you're going to have to quit. You're going to have to quit doing what you've always done.
3: Right.
2: The influence of that is also difficult, because how can I look at a deacon who is given to wine and ever consider them to be qualified to be an elder when elders are not to be given to wine? They would automatically be disqualified in my mind by looking at them giving themselves to wine. Because one of the very first qualifications we talk about with a deacon is, yeah, he's got to desire the work, but then we have what we might call big, you know, qualifications.
3: Sure.
2: And not given to wine is one of them. Husband of one wife is one of them. Well, if I look at a man and he's given to wine, I'm never going to look at him and say that man could be a deacon.
3: Yeah.
2: Because he doesn't fit the qualifications. Just like I don't look at a man who has a very big temper and suggest that he could be an elder, because the elders are not supposed to be soon angry.
3: Sure.
2: That is a qualification. And so I think just in the text alone, you have some logical arguments that can be brought forth. But I love how you brought out the other parts of the scriptures too, because that all works together. Obviously, like you mentioned, Ecclesiastes 7:17, no one's going to suggest that you can be a little wicked.
3: Right.
2: Can I cheat on my wife as long as I only do it a little? Can I hit my wife as long as I only hit her a little? Can I kill somebody as long as I only do it a little bit? No one's going to say yes to those things, because we understand it's not the quantity that we do it,
3: right,
2: but that we do it at all.
3: Yeah.
2: And so with the deacons giving themselves to wine, there are three immediate problems to me. Number one, God's telling them that they can sin, and they're exempt from that. That's not found in any other place in the Bible. Right. Number two, you're telling me that they need to start a process that immediately becomes sinful the moment they become an elder. And number three, they will never become an elder in my mind because they will always be considered not qualified because they're given to wine. Therefore, we're going to really, really make a strain on our elder pool that we have.
3: Which we already have.
2: Exactly. Yeah. We've got a strain in the brotherhood on people in our congregation who could become elders because, like you mentioned, you hit the nail on the head. Paul is talking about not the best of the best, but the best of the best character. They're not better than anyone else in the congregation, right, but they have the best character.
3: Right.
2: And you need those men to serve. A preacher, while there are no qualifications necessarily laid out like this, they must fit these categories as well.
3: Sure.
2: Because how can they stand before the congregation if they don't fit the qualifications of an elder and a deacon? They have to be servants. They have to be leaders in the church. No, they're not an elder in some cases. Some they are, but they have to meet these qualifications as well. And so if we put that limit and say deacons can do it, then we're going to take an elder pool that might be here and put it to here because all the men in the congregation who could serve as deacons will never be able to be serving as elders. And that would cripple the Lord's church. So just logically looking at it, it doesn't stand. It doesn't hold true.
3: Right.
2: And do you have anything else you wanted to add?
3: Couldn't you imagine the situation where someone would say, okay, well, we're considering Brother so-and-so who's serving now as a deacon, mm-hmm, and so we need to go to him and let him know that we're considering him to be an elder now. He's going to have to stop drinking.
2: Right. Right.
3: It just doesn't make any sense to begin with, you know. Like you say, he wouldn't be considered to begin with, and I don't think he'd be considered to be a deacon.
2: Right.
3: Obviously, he would be disqualified, and as I understand the passage. So, yeah.
2: And you know, the thing about this that really becomes a problem, and it's happened to people, we have people that they do this in secret. They socially drink in secret, and that seems like an oxymoron, you know, because there's nothing really social about it, but they recreationally drink alcohol. Maybe they have it, you know, once a night when they have dinner, or they do it this way or that way, or they do it for the antioxidants, as some people say. Problem is, we have a situation where you might go into someone's home to visit, and you say, hey, could I maybe snag a water out of your fridge? Would that be all right? And they say, sure, help yourself. Go on into the fridge. Maybe you're visiting doing a gospel meeting, and you open the fridge and you see a 24-pack of beer sitting in there, or you know, a six-pack, or whatever you want to call it, or they've got a bottle of wine, or you open the freezer to get an ice cream sandwich out, you know, to enjoy a snack, and you see a bottle of vodka just sitting in the freezer. How do you handle that? What would you do if that happened to you?
3: Well, and I've been in a couple of those situations, unfortunately,
2: right,
3: you know, and you know, I've probably handled it. Maybe I've not always handled it the best, but you know, I think there again, we have to have a conversation with people. You know, when we talk about these qualifications for elders and deacons, for their wives, but consider this also that, you know, we're looking at the character traits of what we should all be striving to be. And so I would not think in any stretch of the imagination that would leave a Christian out. You know, not a deacon or an elder, would you say just a New Testament Christian, mm-hmm, outside of that realm as well, where they could go and, okay, well, I'm not listed in this passage. No, you're listed in some other passages,
2: right,
3: that teach against the evils of drinking alcohol, beverage, mm-hmm, alcohol. And so I would have that conversation with them. I think it's important to, you know, some people just have never heard of these things. You know, some places they don't preach against this. You never hear about it. You never hear these passages being taught. You never hear them maybe being taught correctly.
2: Right.
3: Or just kind of, you know, observing the Passover, so to speak, you know, passing right, yeah, over them as they're no big deal. We're going to get to something that's more important here when our society is drenched in alcohol. You know, in every TV show, every commercial, you see it just all over the place, you know. But they fail to show you the problem with it, you know. I would have, you know, long before I have the conversation about it being sinful, I want to have the conversation, I think, about why are you doing this? You know, why are you, why do you have this in your house? I know individuals who've been, their business or their office or the you know, place they work for, you know, they were presented this as a, you know, a token of appreciation for whatever, you know, for, you know, you sold the most cars this year, so here is a bottle of wine for you, you know, and they put it up, and it's kind of like a trophy, you know, in their home and such, you know, and I know a situation, you know, where that was kind of the case, you know. This was a, you know, military family, you know, but it was, they were given this, you know, from folks in their squad, so to speak. And so they kept it around, you know, but the moment they were asked about it, they realized, this is problematic. This looks bad. They didn't drink it. In fact, I'd been there on several occasions, seen it, never had the top off of it, so I knew they weren't drinking it on a regular basis. But the fact that it was there, but you know, I may make assumptions and assume that maybe they are drinking, but I don't know until I ask. But you're not going to, you know, get anywhere unless you have the conversation. You know, I think that's, you know, some of the questions that we have, we fail to have communication with people, and we make assumptions about people, and that's never good. So have a conversation, you know, ask them about it. You know, don't be fearful of the passages. I think the passages completely back up the fact that, you know, that the Christians should abstain from beverage alcohol. I think it's the Bible, you know, teaches that. Some unfortunately don't believe that and don't go that far, but we can have that conversation. We can sit down and study together, and I think that's our work. That's our job. That's what we do. We want to get to the Bible and what it says, and we want to help people have a better understanding and also have a better life. You mentioned antioxidants a moment ago. You know, some people say, oh, well, I do it for, you know, the health benefit. The same health benefit in a bottle of wine is seen in a bottle of grape juice.
4: Absolutely.
3: So, you know, and that's been proven over and over and over. So, you know,
5: and while we would say too, of course, 1 Timothy 5:23 was an exception made to the rule for Timothy's sake to have a little wine for his stomach's sake. Two things on that, just so we can cover it. Number one, Timothy somehow felt the need to ask Paul if that was okay, which tells me a lot right there.
3: Yeah.
5: And number two, God lifted that for Timothy, but it was with guidelines, a little wine for your stomach's sake. Today, we have medicines that do what that little wine would have done back then.
3: Sure.
5: Therefore, we don't have to worry about having a little wine. You know, you mentioned the grape juice for the antioxidants. There are other things that the alcohol may do for the stomach's sake necessarily. Mm-hmm. But there are medicines today that can help with that. Therefore, a lot of doctors have even stopped prescribing that as part. You know, I remember 15 years ago, actually probably longer than that now, my grandmother being prescribed on my mom's side, you know, prescription wine. Now, that was for a heart problem she had. Now, that was back before we had some of the medicine we even have today. I have not heard any doctors today that would suggest that that's what they would prescribe anymore.
3: Yeah.
5: So we have to understand that medicine changes. And we have to know that while it was acceptable back then, and I do believe it was alcoholic based on the context of the passages that were being in 1 Timothy 5:23, it was not for Timothy to get drunk. It was not for Timothy to socially drink, and it was not something that other people not named Timothy could do.
3: Right.
5: It was for Timothy and Timothy alone. We have these letters now, and they're all compiled together that make up the Bible, but this was a letter sent to Timothy that we have as part of our scriptures because of the way that it worked with, you know, of course, GBI that we had in Memphis School of Preaching, where we learn how a book of the Bible even came into existence.
3: Right.
5: But when that letter was delivered to Timothy, it was for Timothy's eyes only, so to speak. Therefore, when he was told you can have a little bit of wine for your stomach's sake, that was a thing for Timothy to see. Just like if I wrote you a letter,
3: right,
5: someone else can read it, but if I put in there, Wayne, I've left you $200, they're not going to sit there and suggest, hey, I get $200 from Michael. But we've had some people try to say, well, Timothy got to do it, therefore I can do it too. That doesn't stand. It was a specific thing for Timothy. And we talk about that with the apostles, you know, in the Holy Spirit. We're told in John 14 and John 16 that Jesus is going to send the Comforter to them, and that he will guide them into all truth and give them the answer when they need it. That's not a passage that applies to me. Just like Noah building an ark doesn't mean Michael needs to go out and buy some wood and get ready to build. So we have to put the right context on these verses as well. But I think the problem, too, is, you know, you find something in the home, and you got to remember Galatians 6:1.
3: Sure.
5: In this moment, you have to understand that people can fall into a trespass unexpectedly. It's not, you know, that word there is taken by surprise. They fall into a trespass. That's like a deer jumping in front of your car. That's the type of surprise I get in my mind, at least. You're not expecting it, and boy, does it surprise you when you see it. Well, when that happens, the text says, you who are spiritual, you restore such a one in the spirit of meekness. So you don't walk into the living room with that bottle of alcohol and say, what in the world is this?
3: Sure.
5: We're going to have a fight right now, because that's not the spirit of meekness. But I like how you put it, where you walk in there and you ask him, you know, are you guys drinking that? I know some people cook with alcohol, you know, and they cook it out and they do it that way, and it doesn't have any alcoholic effect after being cooked. But at the same time, it's like you mentioned with that military family, the influence is important.
3: Mm-hmm.
5: The influence can be everything, and we have to understand our influence does matter.
3: Absolutely.
5: But another problem has kind of surfaced in our world with our children. It was a big problem when I was growing up as a teenager, and I know you had two teenage sons. You still have one living at home.
3: Yeah.
5: This has probably been a problem you might have even encountered, where your children are invited to a non-Christian party where you're pretty positive alcohol is going to be present. What would you do if they're asked to go to that type of party?
3: Well, to begin with, I don't want my children around any of it.
5: Absolutely.
3: I've been around enough alcohol growing up myself to know what it brings, and the hardship that it brings, and the pain that it brings, and the inhibitions that are dropped around it, and I don't want my children around it at all. That being said, you know, this kind of goes back to, in the rearing of children, is you start this conversation early. It's so important. You know, by the time they're, you know, going out the house, you know, and would be invited to such a party as this, the conversation's too late to start having then.
5: Mm-hmm.
3: Not that you know, if you've never had the conversation, yeah, you got to start it
5: right.
3: Sometime. But this is a conversation that needs to start much earlier, you know, and having an expectation of what we expect in our home, and how, you know, as the head of the house, you know, I get to help lead in that, obviously. Mm-hmm. and bring, you know, this is how we're going to run this household. This is what we're going to do here, you know. And so we need to talk about it. But, you know, family Bible study is important. And having these conversations and studies, as we've just, you know, kind of broke down some of these verses and talked about some of those words in there, and defined them, and talked about the type of character that God's looking for in those who would lead, and talk about how this kind of thing can ruin the reputation of someone and cause them not to be able to lead, serve as deacons, or one day maybe an elder or something like that, and young men especially young boys need to think about that early on. Think about the possibility of serving as a deacon. Think about the possibility of serving as an elder. You know, we spend a great deal of time training our young boys to learn how to preach sermons, because we want them to be preachers.
5: Mm-hmm.
3: We should also want them to be elders and deacons as well. And that's going to take the right kind of character. We need to teach them early. This can ruin your character. This is the kind of thing that can change the way people view you, whether inside the church or outside. You remember, mm-hmm. elders have to have a good report outside the church as well. And so I think that that's important. But again, it's about communicating. It's about talking with your children about how are you going to handle that situation. And you can call me. Maybe you didn't know and you showed up at this party, and that's the way that it went down. And all of a sudden somebody broke out one beer here, and all of a sudden you look around and you start noticing that's kind of what this party has become, and I don't need to be a part of it. I need to get out of here, and I know that I can call my parents and they without question come and get me, and you know, and maybe they're going to be upset with me for a moment in time that I ended up at this party and I didn't know that it was going to be this way, but we can talk about that.
5: Mm-hmm.
3: You know, because we have that open communication in our family. But I there again, I think family Bible studies where we're talking about these things, and that's the thing that I think that most people veer away from, is having these hard conversations with their young people, with their children, and you know, it's unfortunate, but once they're there and in that situation, if we haven't talked about it, it might be too late for them, you know, and we don't want them to be around it. So,
5: a wine's a mocker, we know that.
3: Yeah.
5: Proverbs 20 and verse 1, and that word mocker there in the Hebrew, it gives off an impression, according to some definitions, of talking arrogantly.
3: Yeah.
5: And we have heard the statement before, get me some liquid courage.
3: Sure.
5: Because alcohol has a tendency to make people say and do things they would not normally have said or done.
3: Yeah.
5: And that's even in adult brains. When you have young children, like you had teenage sons, and now you've of course got one that's off and married, but when they were teenagers at home,
3: mm-hmm.
5: their brains weren't developed. And even for a boy, the brain doesn't fully develop till a little bit even later in life, you know, after the teen, it's not fully done growing, and they're not fully done maturing. And you wouldn't give your child a shot of bleach and tell them this is good for you. And then say, well, you know, why are you not doing well with this? Come on, it's fun. You know, it's all good, clean fun. Because we understand that that's poison.
3: Right.
5: But alcohol has been packaged in such a way that is pleasing to the world that will give them poison in small doses. And the fact of the matter is, we don't know how our bodies react to this stuff.
3: Sure.
5: Until we do it. And I think that's just it. If you were to tell me, you know, I've got my disease, it makes it difficult to eat certain foods. If you were to tell me, Michael, I want you to eat this. I don't know what it's going to do to you. It may really be a hard thing on your health, but I want you to eat this and just tell me what you think about it. My answer to you is going to be no. If you don't know what it is or what's inside of it, I can't eat it.
3: Right.
5: Because I have to watch what I eat because of my medical condition. I have another condition that's spiritual.
3: Yeah.
5: So I need to watch what I do to my spiritual condition. And therefore, when I go to a party, like you said, it may be like you show up at this party and all of a sudden these guys break out the alcohol and you didn't even expect it. I think I read on the internet a couple years ago that there was a particular teenager that he would send his mom a gigantic X anytime he was at a place where he needed to be picked up. And that was a sign for her that he didn't need to be where he was. And it was a understanding between the both of them. If you send that to me, I won't ask you questions about it. I'm going to come get you. No questions asked. That's impressive.
3: Yeah.
5: And that's a mother that understands and trusts her son. And that's a son in that situation that sends that to her and knows, hey, I have a way of escape here. I don't have to stay here. Sometimes we have the thing happen where the children are at this party and they're like, man, my mom and dad, they just got home. They probably don't want to come. And they feel like they're putting out their parents. But the parents are going to be more than happy to get in the car and waste some gas, you know, and have to buy another tank of gas if even it took that to get their children out of a sinful situation. $20 at the fill-ins, you know, at the Phillips station, the gas station, is going to be worth your child's soul.
3: Absolutely.
5: Absolutely. Every time. I mean, it's going to be a drop in the bucket compared to, you know, it's not going to be a thing. But we need to teach our children, like you said, when they're young. And it goes along with what I said in a previous conversation we had. Keep yourself pure.
3: Right.
5: When you keep yourself pure, you don't have to worry. You can go to a party with your friends. If you're at a pure party and your friends break out the alcohol, you can know, you know what? I'm not going to do it. I don't have to stay. In high school, I had friends ask me, I said, you know, you're not going to prom. Why are you not going to prom? I said, well, my understanding of prom is that you do a lot of things that you shouldn't do. And I said, I just don't need to do that. It, you know, in this setting, in this context, I'm just fine not doing it. And I remember one particular weekend, a friend of mine at school said, what do you do for fun on the weekends? Because they would go out and get drunk and they would, you know, get high, or they would go out and, you know, commit intercourse with people. And it, all this stuff was going on in my high school. And they're like, what do you do for fun? And I go, I remember my weekends. I told them, I said, you know, I don't have to worry. I don't have to wake up the next day and wonder who I was in bed with last night, or, you know, what did I do last night? What did I drink? What did I smoke? Am I clean? You know, do I have any diseases? Did I contract anything? Did I get anything from the alcohol, from the drugs? You know, did I do anything that's going to hurt? I remember my weekends. And when we have children going to these parties and they're put in this temptation, if we start them off young, we're going to help them in a lot of ways avoid a lot of heartache in their lives.
3: Absolutely. Great questions.

always say that God does nothing arbitrarily. Everything that God does is according to plan, is according to system, and it is according to pattern. That's the way God is, that's who he is, and that's what he reveals to us within the word. So therefore, when we see God move and God act and God teach and God speak and God reveal, we're seeing that which has shown divine forethought, because everything God does has forethought, and it is according to God's ultimate plan. God knew that man was going to sin. God has never been blindsided. God has never said, I didn't see that coming, because God knows everything. And God knows the beginning and the end of our lives and the beginning and the end of our thoughts. And so therefore, because man sinned, there had to be a plan of salvation. And as I've said in almost every lesson I have preached, before there was sin, there was already a Savior. So because of this, and because of what we know, God knew that one day he was going to have the greatest story ever told about the greatest life ever lived, taken to all mankind everywhere. He knew he would have to give the Great Commission. He knew that those 12 men that his son, Jesus Christ, had handpicked and trained himself personally, he would have to send them out into a lost and dying world that really didn't want to hear the truth, and tell them to tell the truth about the salvation which has been provided by God, and the reconciliation and redemption which comes because of the blood of Jesus Christ. God knew that they would not be received very well. He knew that there would be those who would look more at what they had to lose, their money, their position, and their status, than those individuals who would just simply listen and accept what they had to say. So we have to look at the Word of God and understand that as our theme talks about this custom, that the Lord realized that he had to deal with his men, with his hand-chosen men, and get them ready, get them tough, get their minds right, the same way he has to do with each and every one of us, because of the responsibility that he has laid upon us and put upon our charge. You are the most important people in the world right now. You have the most important job laid to your charge, and that is the preaching and the teaching and the living of the gospel. Jesus said from the Sermon on the Mountain, you are the salt, you are the light. If you get discouraged, if you quit, if you give up, if you say we can't keep on going, if you say we're defeated, if you say we're whipped, if you say that we can't stop this movement in this nation of sin and degradation and perversion and corruption, then there is no hope, because if our gospel be hid, it is hid to them that are lost. I want you to think about this as we enter into this lesson this evening about shaking the dust off of discouragement, because it's one of the most important lessons that the Lord gives us in the scriptures so that we can keep our minds and our hearts right and do the job that he gave us to do. Let's pray. Merciful God, on this day we stand before your people. We pray that you would give us the strength and would give us the recollection to say those things which are written in your book divine. In Jesus' name, amen. Since the Bible was inspired and written a long time ago, there are many occasions that as we study God's word, that we know that things have changed. We know words have changed and customs have changed and traditions have changed and rules and mores have changed and norms have changed. So every now and then when we study the Bible, we run across a statement that is quaint and something that has a profundity that we might not know unless we do a little digging to find out what in the world were they talking about. Well, when we start talking about shaking the dust, this is one of those statements that we have to go back, and because in English, it's not something that we normally say. It is something of Eastern origin, and so therefore we have to go back a little bit and look at history a little bit and do a little word studies and find out what these folks, the majority of them who lived in what we now call the Middle East, what did they mean? What was the Lord trying to tell the apostles? What was it that the Apostle Paul did? What was this process of shaking off the dust? And I'm sure it's already been talked about, but I need to talk about it just a little bit to kind of orient myself and you on this lesson that we have to talk about.
and look at this Eastern idiom and make it make sense in respect to this sermon and in this great lectureship. You know, mankind, his basic nature sometimes when he refuses to allow the word of God to lead him and guide him and make him see and make him act right, when he is fleshly and earthly and devilish, then he's not going to do what God told him to do. He's going to do what his particular will and desires make him do. He's going to do what makes him feel good, and the Lord knows this. And when he gave the apostles this great commission, this great job that they've got to go out into the world and preach the gospel to every creature, he understood that there would be those who would stir up the crowds and stir up the opposition and stir up the false doctrine and false traditions so that they could quiet them and keep them from tearing their playhouse down and keep them from tearing down what they have come to love and appreciate and what was really making them quite rich. And Jesus said something to those 12 men in Matthew chapter 10 and verses 14 that I truly appreciate. Because I appreciate my Lord understanding my limitations and that I am a human being. And that we become frustrated and we become disgusted and we become discouraged. It's just part of us as human. We're finite. God is infinite. God lets us know very clearly that my thoughts are not your thoughts. My ways are not your ways. Our strategy, the way we look at things, is not the way that God looks at things. And God, I appreciate my God and my Father in heaven that understands that he created me and he understands my limitations. So when the Lord looked at the apostles, realizing that they were going to be tested, talked about, chided, railed on. They were going to be imprisoned and beaten and persecuted and tried and go through all types of tribulations. The Lord understood that. So what he said to them, he planted a seed in their minds, in their hearts, that each of us as Christians ought to have planted in ours also. So that we don't sit down and quit and give up and murmur and complain about how sinful the world is and how terrible people is and how powerful denominational doctrine is and how the traditions of men are overtaking the truth. God don't want to hear that from his people. He never wants to hear us sound as though we can't do the job that he gave us to do. When he had his son who came into this world and put on this flesh and lived on this planet for 33 or some odd years and never sinned, never made a mistake, never misspoke, and never did anything wrong. God does not want to hear us say we can't do it. When he speaks of his son within the scriptures that though he were a son, yet learned he obedience by what? By the things which he suffered. Jesus suffered what God gave him to suffer. Jesus stood up and would not quit on us. And God does not want us to quit on him. So what he did for the apostles is he planted a seed within them. In Matthew chapter 10 and verses 14, the scriptures say, and whosoever shall not receive you, nor hear your words, when you depart out of that house or out of that city, the Lord said, shake off the dust off your feet. The Lord says, I'm not holding you responsible. I'm not holding you accountable for people who don't have enough good sense to act in their own best interest. I'm not going to beat you down and have you walking around frustrated and saying, Lord, we did the best we could. The Lord said, when they do this, they're not rejecting you. They're rejecting me. When you leave, you walk away and you knock the dust off your feet. We spend too much time as the Lord's people moaning and groaning and complaining about the job we haven't gotten done, when many of us know we give it our absolute best and we work as hard as we can. We give as much as we got. The Lord wants you to understand that when you do what I told you to do, you don't make it up. I didn't ask you to make up methodology. I didn't ask you to think up a message. I didn't ask you to dream up the mission. I gave you the mission, I gave you the message, and I gave you the methodology. And what I want you to do is obey me, obey me, obey me. Go into the world and preach it, preach it, preach it, preach it, preach it. Preach the gospel. That's what I sent you to do. And when we go and do what the Lord told us to do, what the Lord is saying to his people, I don't want to see your head dragging.
I don't want to see your tail tucked. I don't want to see your shoulders rounded. I don't want to hear murmuring and complaining and disgust about the world. I own the world. God wants you to know it's his world. It's not our world. It's his world. And what he sent us to do was to preach the gospel. Jesus said, I expect results. In John chapter 12 and verses 32, a scripture everybody in the room can quote. The Lord said, and if I be lifted up from the earth, I will draw all men unto me. But the Lord said, you go preach it. And if they don't listen, they're not rejecting you. They're rejecting me. When you leave, the Lord said, knock the dust off your feet. Don't even take their dust. In custom of that area, it was considered that even the dust was corrupt, and that you would take your sandals off and you would take the dust of that land off your sandals, and you wouldn't take it in your house, and you wouldn't take it among your people. When you've got the greatest story ever told about the greatest life ever lived and the greatest message ever delivered, the Bible says in John chapter 3, verses 16 and verses 17, for God so loved the world that he gave his only begotten Son, that whosoever believeth in him should not perish, but have everlasting life. God sent not his Son into the world to condemn the world, but he sent his Son to save the world, and that all believe in him might be saved. Take that message. And the Lord said, when you go tell them that God so loved the world, that's an adverb of degree. How much did God love us? He so loved us that he put Jesus in the flesh, had him born through a young girl, had him born in abject poverty, grow up receiving all types of criticism. And even Jesus himself said, a prophet is not without honor except in his own home. Can anything good come from Nazareth? Is that not the carpenter's son? They gave him all of this criticism, but Jesus showed us not to be discouraged. I will not be discouraged. He said to his mama, when his mama came to him and said, son, why have you not thus dwelt with us? And he said to his mama, I must be about my father's business. We've got to get a mindset in the Lord's church. We've got to make up our minds in the Lord's church. We've got to have a determination in the Lord's church to be about our father's business and not let the world discourage us and dissuade us and make us quit. We got too many folks in the church sitting down on the seat of do nothing, leaning back on the elbows of do less, talking about wake me up when we all get to heaven. Well, let me tell you something. What you've got to do is open your eyes and begin to follow. Brother Keeble said something many years ago about discouragement. And I remember as a boy sitting at a church down on Park Avenue many years ago. And we sat on the front of the pulpit with our feet dangling when we were sitting on the pulpit because the building was so crowded. And Brother Keeble said something that night that impressed me. He said, when God made us, he put our eyes in the front of our head, meaning he wants us to see in front of us. He put our feet pointing forward, meaning that's the direction he wants us to go. And too many of us allow the devil to turn us around, and discourage us. The truth is what is attractive. It's not about your attractiveness. It's not about the attractiveness of our congregation. It's not the attractiveness of our people or our preachers or our speakers or our leaders. It's about the attractiveness of the gospel. And Jesus said, I need to be lifted up. If they refuse and if they have disdain, they're not rejecting you. They are rejecting me. God wants us to keep this in mind. Rotten makes rotten. And you know, too often time, what we allow folks to do is fill our heads with the murmuring and complaining and the issues of this world, which have absolutely nothing to do with what the Lord told us to do. That dust was considered contaminated. That dust was considered corrupt. So he said, knock the dust off your feet because it's an abomination. In Proverbs chapter 28 and verses 9, Solomon said something a long time ago that if you don't mind me putting it in the context of this lesson, I'm going to squeeze it in there, and all you preachers, y'all can say what you want to say later on. The Bible said, he that turneth his ear from hearing the law
even his prayer shall be abomination. The Lord is saying, you know what? I'm looking at that world down there. I'm listening to what they're saying and what they're believing. Y'all need to do some preaching. And when folks are not listening, you don't need to let what they're doing and what they're saying and how they're living stick on to you. Knock it off your feet. When you walk away, knock the dust off your feet. The Apostle Paul said something in 1 Corinthians 15 and 33 that all of you know. Paul said, be not deceived. Evil communication corrupts good manners. When you look at that word communications, it comes from a Greek term which basically means crowding together. When you crowd together with that which is perverse, when you crowd together with that which is corrupt, when you crowd with that will mislead you and misteach you, then what happens is it changes and it alters your good habits. And that's what the Apostle Paul is saying to the brethren on that occasion. So we've got to be very careful. The devil wants to fill our head with a bunch of gobbledygook and wants to tell you that every individual that rejects the gospel is a referendum on the church and on the doctrine, on the preachers and on the elders and on the deacons and on our efforts and everything else. Not so. The Lord said, tell them the story. You preach it in love. You preach it with long suffering. You preach it with forbearance. You preach it with concern and care. And when they tell you, like some folks said one time, we don't want it, get out of our face. Didn't we tell you to leave us alone? As the children of Israel said one time, God said, knock the dust off your feet. Because for everyone that rejected, there's someone saying, come by here, kumbaya, come teach me. And if we would spend enough time looking for those folks who want the truth, as we do chasing down those who do not, we would have better results in the Lord's church. What the Lord's saying to you? The Lord said, you think I don't know what the world is. You think I don't know what type people are out there. You think I don't know what they're saying on HBO. You think I don't know what those men who stand up and talk about the Bible and talk about the church and talk about Christ. You think I don't know what they're doing? The Lord said to the apostles in the 10th chapter of Matthew's gospel in verses 16 continuing through verses 18. The Lord said it like this. Behold, I send you forth as sheep in the midst of wolves. Be you therefore wise as serpents and harmless as doves. Beware of men, he said, for they shall deliver you up to the councils. They will scourge you in the synagogue. You will be brought before the governors and the kings for my sake, for a testimony against them and the Gentiles. The Lord says, yes, yes, this is a hard job. Christians got to understand something. This is adversarial. You are, in essence, while you're dealing with the warfare in your own self, you're dealing with the warfare that's going on against the Word of God. And you've got to be ready. You've got to be ready. Jesus came and Jesus took the scourging for you. Jesus took the nails on the cross for you. And you've got to be ready. When a certain scribe, the Bible tells me, in the 8th chapter of the book of Matthew, somewhere around verses 19 and 20. Now, the Bible tells me that this scribe, and you know it took a long time to become a scribe. So this is a formidable, well-educated man. This is the type of man that the church says, man, did you see who placed membership, or you see who got baptized, or you see who came and joined themselves within this fellowship or this ministry or this congregation? That this man came to Jesus, and the Bible says he said to the Lord, this certain scribe, Master, I will follow you whithersoever thou goest. Now, that's a pretty big statement. And guess what? The majority of us have made that vow and have made that promise to the Lord until the devil starts beating us and berating us and frustrating us and discouraging us to the extent that we throw up our hands. And I've heard Christians say, I didn't sign up for this. This is not why I became a member of the church. I didn't expect it to be this hard. I didn't know y'all expected this of me. I didn't know the Bible taught that. I've had them walk out of the church basically saying they're not coming back
because they feel that the Lord wants too much from them and it's just too hard. Well, when this scribe came before the Lord on that occasion, and he made that bold statement to the Lord, "Lord, where you go, I'll go. Where you fight, I'll fight. Where you stand, I'll stand. Where you speak, I'll speak." The Lord said to that fellow on that day, and he's saying it to each and every one of you today also. Because what the Lord said to that man was not, "Oh man, glad to have you. Oh man, you know what, we're going to use you. Oh man, glad to see you." You know what the Lord did to this guy? He basically said, "You need to count the cost, because that's an awfully bold statement you're making." The Lord said, "The foxes have holes. The birds of the air have nests. But the Son of Man have not where to lay his head." What Jesus is saying to that man right there is the same thing he's saying to every one of us. Count the cost. Yeah, you want to go down in the water and meet my blood and have me make you over. Sure, you want me to forgive your sins so you can be recreated and reconciled and revived and restored so you can have your life all over again. Yes, you want the blood of Jesus Christ to cleanse and wash away your sins. But when you tell me you're going to follow me, don't tell me 5 years later, 10 years later, "Lord, you know, I just got disgusted with this. And you know what the church people and you know, church leaders, and you know, those old elders, and you know, those old crazy preachers, and you know, those church women and those church men. I've heard all of it over the last 45 years where folks will say, well, you know what, I just can't deal with this anymore." You know what the Lord said? When you're going to be tested, you're going to be tried. You are going to have every fiber of your being drawn and tested to see what your strength is and see just how strong your commitment is. The Lord says foxes have holes. When the foxes have trouble, when they're being chased by a predator that's bigger than them, when they know they can't win the battle, they have a hole they can crawl into and get away from the danger. He said birds of the air have nests. When that bird knows a predator is crawling or running after them, that bird can fly above the fray and get in that nest and have safety. But the Lord said, "You're out there. You don't have anywhere to hide. When you say that I believe that Jesus Christ is the Son of God, when you say I'm a member of the Lord's church, when you say I've been baptized for the remission of my sins, when you say I'm a member of the Lord's church, the church of Christ, when you say, I believe that the Bible is right, when you say we speak where the Bible speaks and be silent where the Bible is silent, when you say we call Bible things by Bible names and do Bible things in Bible ways, there are folks going to call you crazy and narrow-minded and old-fashioned and out of date, and you pass your time, and you're corrupting the nation, and you're following that old Bronze Age book telling a bunch of old-fashioned fairy tales. Yes, they're going to come after you. And you're going to have nowhere to hide. And the Lord expects you on that time not to be discouraged, but to stand and to speak and be steadfast and unmovable. The church, you're public enemy number one. Yes, you are. You're public enemy number one. Folks want the church out of business. They want to close us down. They want to discredit us. They want to say that we are a cult. They will use every lie and tactic to discourage us from standing, like the Apostle Paul said in 1 Corinthians chapter 15 and 58, "Be steadfast, unmovable, always abounding in the work of the Lord." The devil wants to shake you with harsh treatment. Understand something. When you go out and preach the gospel, when you open this book, when you start teaching what is right, folks are going to be sad, they're going to be mad, or they're going to be glad. They're going to be one or the other. They're going to be sad like the young rich ruler who came to the Lord and said, "What good thing can I do?" The Lord understood this young boy's immaturity and understood his arrogance and his ego. First of all, so don't call me master. I know what you're trying to do. But he said, "If you're such a big shot, go sell what you got and give it to the poor and then come follow me." The Bible lets me know he walked away sad because his commitment was weak and he became discouraged, being unable to do what the Lord asked him to do. Some folks get mad
when Stephen stood up on that day and preached the truth and went down the scheme of redemption, showing how God created spiritual nomenclature, showing how God created the priesthood, how God revealed and gave us the truth that saves our soul. The Bible lets me know they attacked him. They got mad and they bit on this good man and they stoned him and they took his life. But a lot of people are going to be glad. We can't let those who are sad and let those who are mad make us miss the ones who will be glad. When the apostle stood up on the day of Pentecost and said, "Ye men of Israel, hear these words. Jesus Christ of Nazareth, the man approved of God among you by miracles and wonders and signs, which God did by him in the midst of you, as you yourselves also know, him being delivered by the determinate counsel and the foreknowledge of God, you have taken and with wicked hands have crucified and slain." He would not only let them know how God raised him up, he let him know who Jesus was, as the prophets had already prophesied, Joel and others. But on that day, the Bible says, they that gladly received the word was baptized, and on that day there was added unto them about 3,000 souls. What did they do? They were glad. You can't let those individuals who are not glad, those individuals who are sad, those individuals who are mad, to make us forget the fact that Jesus will stand with you and stand beside you and help you preach what is true. I want you to understand something. You have an enemy. He hates you. He hates the ground you walk on. He hates the air you breathe. He hates your wife. He hates your husband. He hates your children. He hates your family. He hates that you're able to feed your children. He hates that you're able to buy shoes for your wife. He hates everything about you. And he wants to destroy you. And one of the best weapons he has always had throughout the history of mankind is discouragement. Discouragement. Just make man quit. Make folks not trust God. Make them walk away from God's law. Make them not believe the promises of God. Make them not stand on the word of God. Make them lift themselves up equal with God, and their word and their thoughts equal with God. That's what he wants to do to you as he goes through the process of discouraging you. Realize this. Peter was an old man. He knew that his days were numbered, that he would be martyred like so many of his colleagues had been. James had a sword driven, as historians say, from the back, front, and it came out his back. And each of them are going to be categorically, systematically killed and martyred and butchered for the name of Christ. But before Peter left this world, before he breathed his last breath, he wanted the church to understand that the devil's coming after you. He's coming after you. He don't want your son going to school looking like he's got common sense. He don't want your daughter walking around looking like a virtuous and modest young lady. He don't want your wife being a pearl of great price and being a rock in the community. He don't want your husband showing integrity and strength and standing on what's right. He wants to tear you down. He wants to destroy you and frustrate you and disgust you and make you quit. For this reason, Peter said to them, "Be sober, be vigilant, because your adversary, the devil, as a roaring lion, walketh about seeking whom he may devour." He's looking, as he said in 1 Peter 5:8, he's looking for those who are getting tired. He's looking for those who had a frustrating incident at work where they talked about the fact that you read your Bible at lunch. He's looking for that little girl who got caught praying before she ate her lunch at school, and now everybody's chiding. He's looking for that young man who has skillfully learned how to use a belt and is walking around his community looking like he got some sense. He's looking for that man that actually gets off work and goes home to his family. He's looking for that woman that actually loves her husband and respects him and lifts him up and is raising her children in the nurture and admonition of the Lord. He's looking for you.
and he wants to frustrate and disgust you so that you cannot or will not do what God wants you to do. For this reason, Peter said one time in 1 Peter chapter 1 and verses 13, Peter said, "Wherefore, gird the loins of your mind, of your mind, of your mind. Get strong in your head. Get strong in your mind. Gird the loins of your mind." He said, "Be sober and hope to the end the grace that is brought unto you at the revelation of Jesus Christ as obedient children, not fashioning yourselves according to the former lust of your ignorance, but as he which has called you is holy, so be ye holy in all manner of conversation." In essence, what Peter says to them is, y'all need to get strong in your mind. If you get strong in your mind, you will not get frustrated, you will not get discouraged, and you will not quit. The Apostle Paul in the book of Romans, the book that changed the world, in chapter 12 of that wonderful book, Paul said to the brethren at Rome who are in the hotbed of Roman heathenism and idolatry and sin and political corruption, Paul said to those brethren in Romans chapter 12 verses 1, Paul said, "I beseech you, I beseech you, I beseech you, I beseech you, I beseech you, brethren, by the mercy of God, that you present your body as a living sacrifice, holy, holy and acceptable unto God, which is your reasonable service." Paul says, "I beseech you, I implore you, I beg you, I call upon you. Don't make God chase you. Don't make God have to stroke you. Don't make the preacher have to make it candy sweet and the elders have to sugarcoat it for you to come to church. Don't make the Lord, turn the Lord into some type of, in his word, into some type of glorified cheers where you've got to be made feel good just for you to come to church." Paul said, "I beseech you, I beseech you, I beseech you by the mercies of God that you present your body." He said, "Lord, here I am. Lord, here are these hands." There are those out there who need the firm hand and they need the tender touch. "Here's my hand, Lord. Use my hand. Lord, here's my eyes. Take my eyes, Lord, so that I can see the need of your people and those that need the truth and need guidance. Lord, here's my mouth. Give me the ability to be your mouthpiece and speak up and stand up and do what you want me to do so that I can save this world from itself. Lord, here are my feet. Help me to walk in the paths of righteousness so that I can be an example and a pattern to all of those who want to be saved." Then Paul said to them in verses 2, Paul said, "Be not conformed. Be not conformed to this world, but be transformed by the renewing of your mind." Paul says, don't let folks get in your head. Don't let them tell you how old-fashioned you are and how no good you are. Don't let them do this to you. But I beseech you that you present your body as a living sacrifice, holy and acceptable unto God. I want you to understand something. Satan wants to mess you up. And you know, when we start talking about dust and shaking the dust off your feet, I was thinking about that, and that was an interesting study. I like history. My dad messed me up like that, but I like history and books. And you know, when Paul talked about shaking the dust, back in the 30s, it was called the Dirty 30s because there were dust storms over a lot of the vast areas. About 1 million miles of American farmland was dust. Because of bad farming practices, because of drought, we had removed the topsoil. The fertile soil was gone, and all that was left is dust. Dust was everywhere, and they had dust storms, and many people were suffering and hungry because. Why was there dust? Because it was dry, it was barren, and it was unfruitful. It was dry, it was barren, and it was unfruitful. If we find ourselves like that,
then we also become that dust and those storms of dust that blow away and mess up the world. The apostle David said one time in Psalms 23, in what is called the Pearl of the Psalms, David said in speaking in his old age, by now, when David wrote the 23rd Psalms, he is old, he is tired, he has lived, and he finally got it. He finally got it that the Lord was his shepherd. He finally got it that he would take care of him. David, who had been arrogant and obstinate, but God loved him because he had a good heart. This man sat down and wrote the Pearl of the Psalms. The Lord is my shepherd. I shall not want. I shall not lack. He said, he maketh me to lie down in green pastures. He leadeth me beside the still waters. He restored my soul. The Lord will restore you so that you're not dry. He'll lead you beside the still waters. He will moisten your very being so that you can produce the fruit that you are capable of producing. In Psalms chapter 1 and verses 3, when he was speaking of that blessed man, he said, and he shall be like a tree planted by the rivers of waters. He had already said, blessed is the man that walketh not in the counsel of the ungodly, nor standeth in the way of the sinners, nor sitteth in the seat of the scornful. For his delight shall be in the law of the Lord, and in that law will he meditate day and night. What is David saying? That person will not become dry. In Proverbs chapter 17 and verses 22, Solomon said this a long time ago. He said, a merry heart doth good like medicine, but a broken spirit drieth the bones. Many of us are broken spirit. We have let the affairs of this life, we have allowed the troubles of this life, we have allowed the enemies of the Lord, we have allowed those who are not right to break our spirit and discourage us. And we cannot do that. We've got to stand. Solomon said in Proverbs 12 and verses 25, heaviness is in the heart of a man, and it maketh it stoop, but a good word maketh it glad. He said this heaviness, this sadness, this frustration will make a man stoop. It will bend him over and beat him down to the extent that he can't stand like he ought to stand. The Lord wants us to allow the word, receive with meekness the engrafted word of God, which is able to save our soul. Paul said to the brethren in Colossians chapter 3 and verses 16, let the word of God dwell in you richly. When we allow God's word to dwell, we won't stoop. We won't bend, and we will not break. Instead, we will stand and do what God has commanded us to do. I want you to know something before I sit down here this evening. What the Hebrew writer looked at a church that is ready for apostasy. The Hebrews were ready to quit, ready to give up. They had been beaten. They had been persecuted. They had been chided and riled by their own religion. They are ready to quit and to give up. I want you to realize something. The Hebrew writer didn't go apologize and say, you know what, fellas, y'all been through a lot of stuff. You've suffered a whole lot. You've gone through many things. You know what, I understand if you're ready to quit. No, that's not what he did. But instead, he talked to them in Hebrew chapter 5 and verses 12. He said, for when time, when you ought to be teachers or masters, you have need that one teach you again what be the first principles of the oracles of God, and become such that have need of milk and not meat. In essence, you have not matured. We've got so many people in the church who are so easily discouraged because they live their first year. I say this all the time. They live their first year over and over and over again. They've been in the church 20 years and they're still new converts because they're living their first year over and over again. They've been in the church all their lives and they're still new converts because they're living their first year over and over and over again. I call them Peter Pan Christians. At some point in time, you've got to grow up
And you've got to decide that I will not fall, falter, or break. For this reason, the Hebrew writer said to the brethren, therefore, leaving the principles of the doctrine of Christ, let us go on to perfection, not laying again the foundation of repentance from dead works and of faith toward God. Hebrew chapter 6 and verses 1. What is he saying to the brethren? You've got to move on. You've got to grow up, and you've got to do what the Lord wants you to do. A few years ago, my brother Tony is sitting back there, and he was a young man. And a few years ago, back in 1970, I believe it was, we had a terrible tragedy in our family. We had three members of our family who were killed on the same day. We had a mother and a sister and a little adopted brother who were all killed in one car accident. I was a young man, a freshman at Freed Hardeman University, college at that time. And I remember very well when they came and got me out of my room and called me and told me about what had happened. I remember talking to Dr. Gardner at the time, and Dr. Gardner was there for me and talked to me and encouraged me as somebody was getting ready to drive me to Memphis. I remember when those three caskets, if you don't mind me saying, were there in front, and Brother Yaledale getting up on that day and preaching that funeral. And he quoted Romans chapter 8 and verses 28, that all things work together for the good of them that love the Lord. Well, let me tell you something. On that day, I did not appreciate that lesson. I did not appreciate that scripture. And I didn't appreciate Brother Yaledale. I was sitting there a freshman, and I was looking at my world torn apart. And I was disgusted, and I was discouraged, and I was frustrated as to why God did this to me and to my family. My little brother was about 6 years old at the time. And I'm wondering why did this happen? I was ready to quit. I remember saying, I'm not going back to Freed Hardeman. I'm going to sign up and go and take courses at the University of Memphis. As a matter of fact, I did sign up and go take some courses that summer at the University of Memphis. I said, I'm not going back. I'm tired and I'm frustrated. I've done everything you asked me to do. I've been raised in a Christian home by a minister family and a mother that made me stand behind my own little pulpit and preach every night and learn the scriptures and stand before and quote them. I'm talking about a woman that I've told this story all over the country, that when I came home that first semester from Freed Hardeman, I got up in the pulpit and I wanted everybody to know how smart I was. I wanted them to know what I had learned that semester. Man, I got up and I styled, I smiled and I profiled. I strutted and I talked and I twisted and I primped and I quoted and I got pretty with it. And my mama, when I was walking out, the last time I saw her alive, and you've heard this story, some of you, before, but it is pertinent to the point because on that day at that church at 585 Vance Avenue, I was disgusted, I was frustrated, I was discouraged, and I wanted to quit. I wanted to quit. My mama had just grabbed me by my tie that Sunday before, just that Sunday before, and pulled my face in her face after I had done that great lesson that I thought I had just done. And my mama said, let me tell you something. As long as you black, don't you ever do that again. And I've been black for quite some time. And I want you to realize that on that day, she changed my life because she made me think about the fact that it's not about me, but it was about the preaching of the gospel. And now she's gone. Now she was dead. And I didn't appreciate that lesson. But now I want you to understand that several of the brethren from Freed Hardeman called me up. And I went up, I drove up, and I sat down in Dr. Gardner's office with several others of them. And they said, what is wrong with you? And I told them what was wrong with me. They said, and I even quoted that scripture. How dare you say that something like that is good? They said, you're not looking at it. He said, all these things work together. They work together for the good of them that love the Lord. It's not going to be good. You're going to have some days that tears are going to run down your face. You're going to have some nights that you're going to cry yourself to sleep.
You ministers are going to have some days when you sit there and grapple with whether you want to get in the pulpit again. You preachers' wives are going to have to find the strength within you to say, I didn't know it was going to be like this, and decide to be a Christian woman and encourage your husband to continue to preach. You elders are going to have the days when you're going to say, I don't know why people do what they do and say what they say and act like they act. I just don't want to do it anymore. Every one of us are going to have those days. But I want you to know, they convince me of something on that day, that the Lord does what he does for a purpose, and that I had a choice as to whether that was a positive outcome or a negative outcome. I had a choice to whether I let this turn me around to where I don't do what God has called me to do by the scripture and stand like a man ought to stand and preach the gospel, or I quit and go somewhere and do some other profession. On that day, I had a decision to make. And I recall what Joshua said when he looked in the eyes of God's people. He said, if it seem evil, if it's too hard, if it's too much, if you don't quite get it yet, if it seem evil to you to serve the Lord, choose you this day, right now, choose who you will serve. And that's what he said to those people. And don't you know, God's saying the same thing to our frustrated, disgusted, tired, discouraged fellowships all over this nation, where they're calling us everything but children of God. God's saying, choose sides. Whose side are you on? If you're on my side, stop acting like some strange thing is happening to you. If you're on my side, understand that all that live godly will suffer persecution. If you're on my side, understand that I sent you out as sheep among wolves. And if that's the case, gird up the loins, put on the whole armor, and stand like you ought to stand. I left that room that day with a determination that what had been taken from our family, that I had to find the strength to put it back in. I had to find the strength to be a brother, a big brother for my little brothers and my younger sisters, and be what God intended for me to be. And good came out of it. Both of my brothers are preachers, and both of my brothers are elders. Pearlie's children are doing just fine because we decided not to let frustration and disgust and disappointment to turn our lives around. We decided to be Christians. We decided to serve the Lord. We decided to raise our children in the nurture and admonition of the Lord. Find women who are Christian. My sister is married to a preacher and an elder. Her children are doing just fine. She left the world over 40 years ago. But like the Bible tells me, and like it teaches each and every one of us, when you raise up a child in the way he should go, when he is old, he will not depart from it. We still hear her voice and the things that she said. I still hear her teaching. I still hear her talking. My dad died about 3 years ago. I still hear his sermons. What I'm telling you is this, my brothers and my sisters. Don't you allow the devil to get in your head. Don't you make the devil have you as his plaything. Don't you let him put a ring in your nose and lead you around the way he wants to lead you. The Apostle Paul said to the brethren in Titus chapter 2, verses 11 and 12, Paul said, the grace of God that bringeth salvation has appeared unto all men, teaching us, that denying ungodliness and worldly lust, that we should live soberly, righteously, and godly in this present world. Soberly, your responsibility to yourself. Be sober. Don't get drunk with pride. Don't get drunk with materialism. Don't get drunk with worldliness. Don't get drunk with the lust of this world. Soberly, righteously, your responsibility to your brothers. Love them as God told you. And godly, let God know that I belong to you, God. I belong to you. I belong to you. The Apostle Paul, this man, let me tell you something about Paul. As Paul is walking to Nero,

his legs chafed. He is set in body instrument, enchained to a wall for days at a time in a Roman dungeon. But this man was not discouraged. And as he walked to his death, they didn't see a man begging for mercy. They didn't see a man begging for another day. They didn't see a man begging for an appeal or another day before Caesar. They saw a man who was saved, who was determined, and wanted all his brothers and sisters who were watching him to show them this is how a Christian dies. This is how a Christian walks through his death. I have fought a good fight. I have kept the faith. I have finished my course. Henceforth, there's laid up for me, a crown of righteousness, which the Lord, the righteous judge, shall give on that day. Not to me only, Paul said, but all of them that love his appearance. Don't you let the devil have the pleasure of seeing you scared, of seeing you frustrated, of seeing you disgusted, or talking about you want to quit. Fill up this church. Support these preachers. Support these elders. Give us your prosper. Sing with the spirit and understanding. Pray without ceasing. Preach the word of God without adding. Let the world know the reality of serving a true and living God. The Lord was getting ready to die. And instead of him asking them to take care of him, he took care of them. Let not your heart be troubled. You believe in God. You believe also in me, because in my Father's house are mansions. If it were not so, I would have told you. I go to prepare a place for you. This is not your home. You're not going to stay. This is not your home. I go to prepare a place for you. And if I go, I will come again and receive you to myself. That's where I am. Where I am away from all this stuff, where I am away from all these distractors, where I am away from those who call you out of your name, where I am away from those who are trying to destroy the church and the Bible in the name of God in this nation, where I am, there you will be also. Don't you want to go to heaven? Don't you want to be saved? Don't you let the devil discourage you? Don't you let him steal your mansion and your salvation by making you quit. You've heard the word of God. You know you need to be baptized in the water grave of baptism. You know you need to believe what is written, repent of your sins, and acknowledge that Jesus is the Son of God. And if you've fallen away, stop blaming everybody else. Acknowledge, accept the responsibility. I sinned. I did it. I got frustrated. I got disgusted. I just got distracted. The devil don't have to destroy you. All you gotta do is distract you. When you get distracted, get your focus back. Come back and say, Lord, forgive me and strengthen me. Why don't you think about it?

0: today.
1: Just playing some football here. My name's Tyler Gilreath, the host of God's Athlete. And today we're going to discuss how we need to pass, but pass wisdom. We'll be back in 30 seconds. Stay tuned. You don't want to miss this.

Hello, friends, and thank you for joining us on God Athlete. I am your host, Tyler Gilreath, and this is the program where we want to make spiritual applications from physical games. I'm sure at some point in time you have seen a football game that has taken a gigantic turn. Perhaps a quarterback passed the ball downfield and one scored a touchdown. Passing is very essential in the game of football, not just football, really most games in America today. But today I'm not here just to talk about football. I want to make a spiritual application. If you have your Bibles, I want to invite you to turn to the Old Testament, to the book of 1 Chronicles chapter 28, verses 8 through 10 in particular. Though we're going to start in verse number 2.

0: I want to focus on several verses in this particular passage that shows how we must pass on some wisdom, how we must pass on some wisdom to our children mainly. I want to begin reading in verse number 2. The Bible says, "Then David the king stood up on his feet and said, Hear me, my brethren and my people. As for me, I had in mine heart to build an house of rest for the ark of the covenant of the Lord and for the footstool of our God, and had made ready for the building. But God said unto me, Thou shalt not build any house for my name, because thou hast been a man of war and hast shed blood. Howbeit the Lord God of Israel chose me before all the house of my father to be the king over Israel forever, for he hath chosen Judah to be the ruler. And the house of Judah and the house of my father and among the sons of my father, he likened me to make me king over all Israel. And all my sons, for the Lord hath given me many sons, he hath chosen Solomon my son to sit upon the throne of the kingdom of the Lord of Israel. And he said unto me, Solomon thy son, he shall build my house and my courts, for I have chosen him to be my son, and I will be his father. Moreover, I will establish his kingdom forever, if he be constant to do my commandments and my judgments as this day. Now therefore, in the sight of all Israel, the congregation of the Lord, and in the audience of our God," and here is the part I want to begin noticing with you now. Fathers, mothers, grandparents, here are some things that we need to pass on to our children and our grandchildren. Number one, keep and seek for all the commandments of the Lord your God. We need to instill in our children at a very early age that they need to grow up seeking and keeping the commandments of God. He goes on to say that ye may possess this good land and leave it for an inheritance for your children after you forever. And thou, Solomon, my son, here's the second thing that we need to pass on to our children and our grandchildren. Know thou the God of thy father and serve him. If you are a young person, do you know the Lord? Do you know what it means to be an athlete of God, to serve him? I hope your parents are instilling these things in you. And parents, keep up the good work if you are. But it also says that if we seek him, he will be found of thee. Are we seeking God? If we seek God and seek his commandments, the Bible says that he will be found of us. He goes on to say to his son Solomon, he passes on some wisdom. He says, "Son, the Lord hath chosen thee. He hath chosen thee to build an house for the sanctuary. Be strong and do it." What great advice that David gives his son here. He passes on to his son Solomon, who is going to have the responsibility of building the glorious tabernacle of God. You know, we can pass on wisdom to our children, but something I want to suggest to you today is not only do we tell our children and give them advice, pass these things on, but we can pray to the Lord about and for our children. In fact, we keep on reading here. We see in 1 Chronicles chapter 29, verse 19, how David prayed for his son. He prayed to God, "Give unto Solomon, my son, a perfect heart, to keep thy commandments, thy testimonies, and thy statutes, and to do all these things, and to build the palace for which I have made provision." Are you passing on wisdom? I want my children to know things. But not just things. I want them to know glorious things, godly things. I want my children to know that we are made in the image of God. I want them to know that the Bible is the true and living Word of God. I want my children to know that there is only one church. I want them to know that there are wicked people in the world and how God hates divorce and how baptism is necessary for one's salvation. God has given us a great responsibility in being parents.
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3: Abraham Lincoln once said, "A house divided against itself cannot stand." Inspiring, right? Well, too bad he stole those words from Jesus, which we find in Mark 3, verse 25. This verse says, "And if a house is divided against itself, that house cannot stand." It is our job as Christians to ensure the continuity of the house of the Lord, along with the convictions, ideas, and founding principles put forth in His inspired Word. In Ephesians 4, verse 4, Paul writes, "There is one body and one spirit, just as you were called in one hope of your calling." Paul doesn't say two bodies or three spirits or multiple hopes. He says one body, one spirit, and one hope. We must be like-minded as one, lest we sacrifice the sanctity of unity. But read the latter part of the verse once again. "Just as you were called in one hope of your calling." What is our shared hope as Christians? Eternal life. He united all Christians in one body and one spirit under one unifying theme, the hope of eternal life. It is our responsibility as Christians to sustain that one hope through one body and one spirit. After all, a house united will prosper, but a house divided will falter.
4: Alas, indeed, my Savior,
5: welcome to Biblical Viewpoints, sponsored by the Churches of Christ. The intent of this program is to present the Bible as the inspired and infallible Word of God, the complete and final authority in all religious matters. The regular speakers on this program are Eddie Kraft and Clayton Winters. Join them now with open Bibles as they lead you in a lesson from this book of eternal truth.
6: Clayton, in our lesson today, if it does not show the value of leadership and fellowship, I don't know what it would take. I mean, we're just going to get right down, as the old proverbial phrase is, where the rubber meets the road. And if we cannot see through our lesson today the value of leadership and people following that leadership, then what is it you say about looking through a stepladder?
7: That's such an important lesson, I think. Well, we both do, that there's a breakdown in leadership in our country, in our school system, in our homes, and in our churches. And we're suffering the consequences, but the consequences of a spiritual breakdown is far more serious because it involves things eternal. And of course, we have discussed God's plan of leadership, how that elders are older ones, more mature ones, were given the oversight called bishops of the body to lead by their wisdom and by their example. And these were referred to as pastors or shepherds because it was their responsibility to feed the flock, to guard the flock, to make sure that the flock was taken care of. And that's God's ordained plan. But what happens when God's plan doesn't work, when it isn't followed? We began our lessons on this matter of leadership by talking about one of the ace flying teams of our U.S. Air Force. They put on shows all over the country. I gave you the illustration of one of those groups. They always follow the leader, but in this instance, the leader made a mistake and he dived right into the ground, destroying his plane, and then bang, bang, bang, three other planes followed him. Why? Because they were following the leader, but leadership had failed. It had led them in the wrong direction, and the destruction was terrible. But more so, when it's not just involving the body, but when it involves the soul, and there's a breakdown in leadership. Jesus said, "Fear not him that's able to destroy the body, but fear him rather that's able to destroy both soul and body in hell." It's a rather magnificent relationship that the Bible describes between the leadership of God's people and the people themselves. And it's so often as a shepherd and his flock. I would like for you to read, maybe highlight in your Bible, Isaiah 40 and verse 11. That says, "He shall feed his flock like a shepherd. He shall gather the lambs with his arms and carry them in his bosom and shall gently lead those that are with young." That's the relationship between the shepherd and his sheep and the care that he has for it. But what happens when leadership fails? That is something that we're going to consider in this lesson. Leadership fails, and that picture of the shepherd as he cares for the flock, as he carries the lambs in his arms and in his bosom and gently leads them. Or as the 23rd Psalm says, he leads them beside still waters. He restores their soul. He leads them to the green pastures. And they shall dwell in the house of the Lord or in the fold forever. That's the way it should be, but it isn't the way that it always is. In Isaiah chapter 56 and verse 11, speaking of these shepherds, "Yea, they are greedy dogs, which can never have enough. They eat, they devour, but they remain hungry. They are shepherds that cannot understand. They're not qualified to be leaders. They have lost, if they ever had it, the concept of what leadership is. They all look to their own way." Now, that's the problem. The reason they can't lead is because they're not interested in the flock, but they're interested in their own selves and in their own ways. And that for his own gain, the prophet goes on to say. Peter warned about the elders or the bishops or the shepherds of the flock that they not do it for filthy lucre or for filthy gain of some sort, dishonest gain. But that's what they were doing in the Old Testament times. Everyone was looking out for himself. Take care of number one. That was a priority. But the priority of the good shepherd is, if necessary, as we shall see, to give his life for the sheep. Ezekiel furthers the picture in chapter 34 and verse 5. Speaking of the flock, they are scattered because there is no shepherd. While the shepherd should be there guarding them, taking care of them, seeing that they were fed and nurtured, he's out somewhere else, doing his own thing, carrying on for his own gain. And he has left the flock to simply be meat to all the beasts of the field when they were scattered. So tragic. When leadership fails, Eddie, the flock is neglected, it's abused, it's scattered. In other words, it's left for the wolves or the animals that are out to destroy. And of course, we'll move from the flock later, the physical flock, to the spiritual flock and the false teachers as wolves that are in there to destroy.
6: What a graphic picture that Old Testament can paint. I know you many times have spent hour after hour after hour in the Old Testament, but when Paul comes over and says, these things are written for our learning, man, does that not add to the picture that we see today?
7: What a responsibility God has placed on the leadership in the church. It should never be taken lightly.
6: Absolutely, and yet that's one of the downfalls, as Clayton has suggested. So when the leadership fails, ladies and gentlemen, the flock is neglected, abused, and scattered. We see a further evidence of this in Jeremiah 50 and verse 6, and the passages there that you see on your screen that are so important to us. But I want to draw from these Old Testament passages. Jeremiah, the great prophet of old, made such a beautiful description again when he said, "My people hath been lost sheep." Now listen to him. "The shepherds have caused them to go astray." What had the shepherds done? What had the leaders done? They caused them to go astray. They have turned them away on the mountains. Wow. You see that description? You see, that's what's happening. Now, this is the physical idea, as Clayton said, but the spiritual application must be understood. And you see what is taking place here relative to God's people. He said, look, my people have been lost sheep. Well, why is that the case? Their shepherds have caused them to go astray. Now, my friends, when you see that, you see a very, very graphic picture. Now, I want you to listen as Ezekiel does the same thing in Ezekiel 34, verses 18 and 19. Now, listen to what he says. Seemeth it a small thing unto you? Is this thing just a trivial matter to you to have eaten up the good pasture? But you must tread down with your feet the residue of your pastures, and to have drunk of the deep water, but you must foul the residue with your feet. And then he says, and as for my flock, they eat that which ye have trodden with your foot, and they drank that which you have fouled with your feet. You see that description, and I'm telling you, folks, the Old Testament, if you don't read it and study it the way you should, you're going to miss out on some of the most graphic pictures. One of the things we do in the Tri-City School of Preaching and Christian Development is try to give, especially in the book of Revelation, word pictures. If you can see a picture, and that's one thing the Old Testament prophets would do, they'd paint a picture for you. And that's what Jeremiah did. That's what Ezekiel did. They painted a picture of here's someone walking all through this stuff, and God's people are having to drink from the foul of it, the stench of it. And yet, the leaders didn't seem to care. You're talking about greedy? You're talking about some of the things that Clayton read to us a moment ago? You see that picture. It's then against that background. It's against that backdrop. When you come thumbing on through the pages of the Bible, and you come over into the New Testament, and you read a statement like Matthew 9:36. But when he saw, that is Jesus, the multitude, he was moved with compassion. Well, why was he moved with compassion on them? Because they were scattered as abroad. They fainted and were scattered abroad. Now listen to him, as sheep having no shepherd. Sheep having no shepherd. That's written against the background of these many Old Testament scriptures that Clayton and I have alluded to that are so paramount to our understanding what takes place when we have a leadership that has failed. The picture is not a pretty picture at all. So again, Clayton, in no uncertain terms, the Old Testament prophets, Jeremiah and Ezekiel, among others, paint for us, as well as Isaiah, a picture of what it's like when leadership fails.
7: Now we'll move from the shepherd and his sheep. And you can't miss the application of these scriptures. It went far beyond just the shepherd and his sheep.
6: Right.
7: Just illustrations. But Jesus is going to get more emphatic about this. And when a preacher or a Bible class teacher or an elder, when they mount the pulpit or get their little Bible stand out in front of a class, they need to give that body of people first class food, not something that's left over. And that kind of leadership perhaps we're not providing. We grab a Bible on Sunday morning and say, hey, I better look over my Bible class lesson. Too late now.
6: That's right.
7: You're not going to give much feed because there hasn't been much preparation. But they will be held accountable for how they feed the flock and what they feed him. And when a preacher gets into the pulpit and feeds the flock false doctrine, God is not going to look kindly on that and say, it doesn't make any difference what you teach. We'll find out when the shepherd begins to separate the sheep from the goats.
6: Right.
7: It does make a difference. But Jesus warned, still using the illustration of the shepherd and his sheep, that if the leadership failed, he failed to guard the flock, he failed to feed the flock, he failed to be there when he was needed, that hirelings would enter and they would destroy the flock. The hireling didn't care for the flock. Just like the shepherds of the Old Testament. He cared for what he could get out of it. It's so sad to sit down and watch a TV program and hear people say, send us your money and we'll send you a prayer cloth. We'll send you a pocketbook. We'll always be full. You're going to be driving you a new Cadillac or a new Lincoln Continental. It always amazed me, well, why do they have to beg money when they have a whole passel of these prayer cloths and pocketbooks, but they still have to say, you send us money. Something is wrong. But people listen to that. Harlings are out there simply to fleece the flock, to get what they can out of them. John 10, verse 1 and verse 8 says, verily, verily, I say unto you, he that entereth not by the door into the sheepfold, but climbeth up some other way, the same is a thief and a robber. Now that door was Jesus. You go the Lord's way, or you are a harling, you are a thief, you are a robber. That's why we emphasize so much on biblical viewpoints. This is the way God says you come into the fold, and you can't come into it in any other way. But in verse 8 he continues, all that ever came before me are thieves and robbers, but the sheep did not hear them. They're not to listen to these thieves and robbers. And then look in John 10, 12 and 13, when the Lord really gets down to making the application. He that is an harling and not the shepherd, whose own the sheep are not, he feels no affinity with them. He seeth the wolf cometh and leaveth the sheep. Well, I'm not going to defend the sheep against that wolf that's coming. I've got to take care of number one. But the wolf cometh and catcheth them and scattereth them, and the harling is gone. He's not there for the flock. Too inconvenient. Too much work. Why? Because he's an harling. He's there for what he can get out of it. For the honor, the glory, if such there be, and for any financial remuneration that might come to him. He careth not for the sheep. What a tragic commentary on so-called leadership. It has failed to the nth degree because he doesn't care. The sheep may wander, but unlike the good shepherd, he doesn't leave the 99 and look for that one that's gone astray. Rather, he just says, let him go. Just one less to be responsible for. In Ezekiel 33 and verse 2, woe be to the shepherds of Israel that do feed themselves. Should not the shepherds, Eddie, feed the sheep? That's their responsibility. But in all of these Old Testament scriptures, it's coming back to one thing. I eat first, you get what's left. I tromp down even what I don't eat, and you dig it out of the mud. Or you get you a drink after I've already fouled the water. Poor leadership resulted in what Jesus said later, the harlings coming in, didn't care for the flock, and just devastated it.
6: Yeah, it's a sad picture, and it's a true picture of hirelings, people that don't care. Let's further build on that. Matthew 7, the Sermon on the Mount. In verse 15 of that great chapter, Jesus had some things to say that we need to certainly make note of. He said, beware of false prophets, which come to you in sheep's clothing, but inwardly they're ravening wolves. Now listen to him. You shall know them by their fruits. Do men gather grapes of thorns or figs of thistles? Even so, every good tree bringeth forth good fruit, but a corrupt tree bringeth forth evil fruit. A good tree cannot bring forth evil fruit, and neither can a corrupt tree bring forth good fruit. Every tree that bringeth not forth good fruit is hewn down and cast into the fire. Wherefore, by their fruits shall you know them. You see their fruits. the value of leadership. But when leadership fails, you see, people are led to ruin and to destruction. Paul would later write and say, mark them that cause divisions and offenses contrary to the doctrine, and avoid them. Now listen, for they that are of such serve not our Lord Jesus Christ, but their own bellies, and by good words and fair speeches deceive the hearts of the simple. Peter probably in 2 Peter 2:3 said it as well as it could be said. Listen to him. And through covetousness shall they with feigned words make merchandise of you. Now, Clayton, I don't know how you can say it any plainer than what Peter said it here. They're going to make merchandise out of you. That's all that they're interested in. It's like you said, once they've eaten and trodden the rest down, you dig it out. Or once they've done whatever they want to do that satisfies them, you're on your own. But they're going to make merchandise out of you, and they're going to do it through their good words and their fair speeches.
7: So the flock is left with practically nothing, not right. enough to exist on. They're destroyed. And that's pretty much the condition of society. But Eddie, I'm getting old. I recognize that. And every time I have a birthday, which I did recently, I'm reminded of that. And along with other things, my hearing is going. But did I hear you say that we're to beware of false prophets? How does that go along with this modern concept? Well, it doesn't matter what you believe. Just as long as you're sincere, a false prophet can feed you anything in the world, and it's supposed to be good food that will nourish your soul and give you eternal life. Did you say that?
6: I did, and the devil's got to have a field day when he hears some preacher on radio or TV say, listen, what a person believes, what they practice, doesn't matter as long as they're honest and sincere. See, it does away with the false prophet. We ask sometimes on live radio, where is the false prophet, given the philosophy of men today? And the answer is, there is none. They have a field day.
7: So it doesn't matter what you believe as long as you're sincere. But our Lord didn't believe that and put out warning after warning after warning. Hirelings will destroy the flock. And where did it come from? For the main part, the leadership of the church. Now that's the tragic thing that we're dealing with. We're talking about when leadership fails. That's when the hirelings move in. Have you ever seriously considered Acts 20, 28 through 31? Paul called the elders of the church from over at Ephesus to Miletus. And in verse 28, he starts out this way, addressing now these same overseers or elders. Take heed therefore unto yourselves and to all the flock over which the Holy Ghost hath made you overseers, to feed the church of God which he hath purchased with his own blood. For I know this, that after my departing shall grievous wolves enter in among you, not sparing the flock. Also of your own selves, right from among the eldership of the church, shall these false teachers enter. And they'll speak perverse things to draw away disciples after them. They are to draw people to Christ by their teaching, by their influence. But these have turned aside now and are making disciples for themselves. They are fleecing the flock. They are making merchandise of the flock. Their God is their belly. Therefore, watch. We can never cease to be diligent in our watch against the false teacher. Watch and remember that by the space of 3 years, I cease not to warn everyone night and day with tears. Jesus said in Matthew 13:25, while men slept, that's the leadership of the church, the enemy came and sowed tares among the wheat and went his way. In Galatians 3:1, Eddie Paul had already warned the Galatian church about departures. And he said, O foolish Galatians, who hath bewitched you, done some witchcraft on you that you should not obey the truth and reject Jesus Christ, who's been crucified almost before your eyes by the lessons you've presented. How tragic when leadership fails and the church is destroyed as a result.
6: You know, I think, Clayton, that the Lord saw, and no doubt he did, the need for good leadership and the things that we've seen in the last few weeks. And when that leadership does not step up to the plate, like you said with the preacher, when we accept the office of a bishop, we accept a good work, but when we don't step up to the plate and do our job as shepherds and bishops, then we're going to give an account for that as well. And so it's like you said, we got to give our best in the Lord's work, whatever we decide to do.
7: And here again comes where we started our lesson. Jesus said, I'm going to pray for Peter. He's one of our leaders, and I'm dependent on him. Congregations need to pray fervently for the leadership, that they remain faithful and that they feed the flock properly.
6: Exactly. Clay, why don't you now lead us in a study of the one that we're really to follow, and that's Jesus Christ, isn't it?
7: Jesus Christ, the real shepherd of the sheep. Now, I want to emphasize to you that God sent his Son to save the world. As far as I can see, that's his only purpose in coming to the world, and what he suffered in order to make people Christians. And as he suffered and died that we might have eternal life, he set these shepherds over us to watch for our souls because he was concerned. And he would say to Peter, feed my sheep, feed my lambs. Jesus is the way. Jesus is the truth. Jesus is the life. Everything is centered around him. So when we're talking about leadership, we are not talking about men who can assume the authority of Jesus Christ. We're talking about men who serve under him, recognize and respect his holy, his inspired word as being the final authority in all religious matters, that which will thoroughly furnish us to every good work. And a leader that will not stand for the word of God, for that revelation that's given by Jesus Christ, and that leader is not worth the salt that goes in his bread. Now, we have been told that those in the Old Testament wanted it all for themselves, and they didn't care what the sheep got, but they're not worthy of it because they are leading men's souls into eternal damnation. That is such a serious charge. That is such a serious responsibility. Paul said, I do exceedingly fear and tremble. It shook him up when he had the responsibility to teach the word. If we could just have that respect for the word of God today, and those of us who serve as leaders, whether as preachers or elders, Bible class teachers, if we learn that great respect for the word of God and put that out in front and let Jesus be our chief shepherd, then a lot of the problems that we our heaven will be solved, and there'll be less problem with fellowship because people aren't going to follow bad leadership, and they shouldn't. But we thank you so much for allowing us to guide you in these lessons. We hope you'll join us for our next series of lessons. For now, though, we must bid you a pleasant good day.
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9: 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In the meantime, we encourage you to find a Church of Christ meeting in your community and worship with them. 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
10: 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What does the Bible say about trusting others? Am I required to be faithful as a Christian? I pray that you will follow along with us as we explore matters that matter today.
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12: 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I've been told 170 countries of the world. Those who watch Getting to Know Your Bible, regardless of where you may be, where you may live, have one thing in common. We all know what it means to hurt. Yes, indeed, we all know what it means to hurt. We want to talk about today a man who hurt and what God did for that man and how that relates to us today. Stay tuned as we discuss this topic, the end of the Lord. 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

I'm going to be reading to you today from the book of James, chapter 5, and I'm going to be reading verse 11. James chapter 5 and verse 11. Indeed, we count them blessed who endure. You have heard of the perseverance of Job and seen the end intended by the Lord, that the Lord is very compassionate and merciful. A number of years ago, I was preaching in Mississippi, northern Mississippi, and I was staying in the city of Corinth, Mississippi. There was a friend of mine who was the preacher for the church there, one of the churches in Corinth, and he called me one day to see if I would like to have lunch with he and his wife in their new home. And I accepted the invitation. I don't know of many preachers staying in a motel that would turn down an invitation for home-cooked food. And so I went to their home, to Charles and Dot's home, and they were so delighted for me to be there, and I felt so comfortable and so welcome. And they told me this is the first home that they had ever owned. They'd always lived in one owned by the church. And after we had a delicious meal, we sat down to talk for a while, and I remember they sat together in a little love seat. And above their heads was a picture of a beautiful young woman. That was their daughter. And they began to tell me about their daughter, that she had gone on a date with a young man. They were going to a football game, and there was a light rain, and that boy's car slid off the road, went off the road into a ditch, and she was killed. And that had only been a few months prior to that. He had to take me out to see the place where his daughter had died. And that was a very moving visit for me, very moving experience for me. Little did I know that visiting in that home that day would prepare me for the time that I would lose not only a daughter, but I would lose a grandson as well. The fact is, all people are going to experience difficulties in their life, regardless of who they are, where they are, their status may be in life. They're going to have some kind of problems. No one is exempt. Job 5 and verse 7 says that man is born unto trouble as the sparks fly upward. And that used to puzzle me about what that really meant, but then it occurred to me that the sparks always fly up from the fire. And just as certainly as the sparks fly up from the fire, is just that certain that a person is going to have trouble in this life. In the 14th chapter of Job, verse number 1, Job said, "Man that is born of woman is a few days and full of trouble." So all we have just a few days on this earth compared to eternity. But one of the things that we can be certain of, that in those few days that we have, that we're going to have some trouble in our lives, some difficulty in our lives, some hurt. The Apostle Paul knew what it was to have problems and difficulties and to hurt. In 2 Corinthians chapter 4 and verse 8, Paul said that we are troubled on every side. Can you imagine having trouble everywhere you turn, on every side? Why, he said, we are not distressed, however. He said, we're perplexed, but we're not in despair. We are persecuted, but we're not forsaken. We're cast down, but we are not destroyed. I like to summarize what Paul said by saying he was knocked down, but he was not knocked out. Paul knew what it meant to suffer. In 2 Corinthians chapter 11, in verse 24, he said, of the Jews, three times was I stoned, and then three times was I beaten with rods.
Once was I in a shipwreck. A night and a day I've been in the deep. He said, I've been in journeyings often. And I've been in perils in the wilderness, in the city. I've been in perils among false brethren. He said, everywhere I have turned, there's been some kind of problem. Paul went on to say that he's been in cold and in nakedness often. Paul knew what it was to suffer for just the necessities of life. But in spite of that, in the verse 28, he said, that which comes upon me daily, the care of all of the churches. In spite of all of his problems, Paul wasn't concerned about Paul. Paul suffered, and Paul came out a winner. Another man that really suffered greatly was a man by the name of Job. Job experienced some crushing blows in his life. Think about Job for just a moment. Job was a real historical character. Job lived during the patriarchal age of Bible history. Job lived in the land of Uz. This is southeast of Palestine, down near the Dead Sea. Now think about the character of Job. When you think about his character, it is unquestioned. As a matter of fact, his character is unquestionable. The Bible describes him in Job chapter 1 as a man who was upright, as a man who feared God, as a man who turned from evil. And he's also described later on in this book as a very benevolent-minded man. Listen to Job chapter 1 and verse number 1. There was a man in the land of Uz whose name was Job. And that man was blameless and upright, and one who feared God and shunned evil. Then in Job chapter 28 and 12, he said, I delivered the poor who cried out, the fatherless and the one who had no helper. Job was a man who was of sterling character. But also think about the wealth of this man. He was a very wealthy man. He had 7,000 sheep. Can you imagine trying to keep up with 7,000 sheep? And then he said, I had 3,000 camels. Imagine 3,000 camels. That's 10,000 animals right there that Job owns that he has to keep up with. Then he had 500 yoke of oxen. He had 500 donkeys. And he had servants by the dozen. In the standards of the world in that day, Job was a very wealthy man. Wealthy. But Job also had a very large family. Job had 7 sons, and he had 3 daughters. That's in verse 2 of chapter 1. So he had a large family. Can you imagine having that many children today? I know of a family that has that many children. They have 10 children. Big family. And then he had prestige. According to Job chapter 1 and 3, he was the greatest of all of the people of the East. But his life was turned upside down. Have you ever had your life turned upside down by trouble? Well, he had his turned upside down because it was filled with trouble. In Job chapter 1, verses 13 and 19 is a description of what happened in Job's life, that there was a time that all of his sons and the daughters were eating and drinking at the eldest brother's house. And there was a messenger who came to Job, and he told them that while the donkeys and the oxen were feeding, that the Sabaeans came and took them and killed all of his servants. Now that's a crushing blow in and of itself. And then there was fire that fell from heaven and killed all of the sheep and then the servants that were tending the sheep. And then the Chaldeans came and they took all of those camels that he had, all 3,000 of his camels, and killed the servants. And then while the sons and daughters were in the eldest, oldest brother's home eating and drinking, there was a great wind that came and it destroyed the house and it killed all of Job's children. You know, it's terrible to lose a child, one child.
But can you conceive, can you begin to imagine the pain that he experienced by losing all of his children, all 10 of them? He lost it all. He lost his wealth. He lost his family. I don't know of anything that's more precious to us than our family, our children, our wives, our husbands. And to lose it all, to lose it, had to be such a crushing blow to Job. Now, Job learned to cope with his losses. How did he cope? You know what many people would have done in a situation like Job found himself? They would have started pointing a finger at God. They would have started blaming God for what was going on in their life. In Judges chapter 6 and verse 13, here's a question that is asked. If the Lord be for us, why then has all of this befallen us? Now, to put it in just a different way, if God is on our side, why is God allowing all of this to happen? I could not begin to tell you in the years that I've been a preacher, the times that I have been asked by family, why did this happen, Brother Lambert? Can you tell me why a baby died? Can you tell me why my husband left me? Can you tell me why my children have turned out the way they have? Why? Well, let me say, first of all, that it's not wrong to ask why. It is not wrong. Even Jesus asked the question, why? You remember when Jesus was on the cross, he said, why have you forsaken me? Now, when Job suffered all of these losses, his friends began to gather around. And the book of Job is just a series of debates or a series of speeches that were made by Job and his friends. Now, some of Job's friends made this accusation against Job. Job, you must have done something terribly wrong, or all of these things would not be happening to you. Oh, they were wrong about that. They were wrong. And then here comes Job's wife. The one person that should have been encouraging Job, the one person that should have been holding up his arms in support. And she comes to them and to him and she says, honey, won't you just curse God and die? Get out of all your misery. Just do that. Now, can you imagine a man going through all of that? What'd Job do? How did he react? Well, Job said, naked came I out of my mother's womb, and naked I will return. We didn't bring anything into the world. We'll carry nothing out of the world. If Paul put it like this in 1 Timothy chapter 6, that we brought nothing into the world, and it is certain we'll take nothing out. You're not going to take a U-Haul behind your hearse. You're not going to take anything with you when you leave. And then Job said, the Lord giveth. The Lord giveth. The Lord taketh away. Blessed be the name of the Lord. And in all of this, Job sinned not nor charged God foolishly. But Job just worshiped God. That's how Job responded. Well, somebody says, you know, but Billy, I'm not Job. I'm not Job. How am I supposed to respond? Well, I think that's a fair question. And one of the things that I would suggest to you, that when something happens to you and puts you into deep, deep sorrow, pain in your heart that is so terrible that you can hardly stand it, grieve. Just express your grief.
Jesus expressed his grief when he was on the cross. He expressed his grief when he came to the house of Lazarus. We're told that he groaned within his spirit, and Jesus, the Bible says, Jesus wept. When David had a child to die, David wept over the death of that child. And then David said, I'll go to him. He'll not come to me. And when his son Absalom died, he wept. He said, oh, Absalom, my son, would to God I died for thee. His heart was broken. Express your grief. Don't hold it in. If you were to put a tea kettle on a hot stove, and the tea kettle was filled with water, and the tea kettle had no escape valve, what would happen to that tea kettle? Well, eventually it would explode. It has to have a release valve to let the pressure off. And unless we have a release valve when grief comes our way and sorrow sweeps over our soul, then we're not going to be able to handle life as well as we ought. Express your grief. And another suggestion that I would make when sorrow comes is to stay close to God. And may I say that sorrow can come from a lot of sources. It can come because you've lost your job. It can cause because you've got a bad report from the doctor. Sorrow can come because you've had problems at home. Sorrow can come because of hundreds of things. Maybe you've lost someone that you love. You see, losses are of two kinds, things and people. And when we suffer a loss, then what do we do? Well, I suggest that you stay close to God. Get as close to Him as you can. Isn't that good advice? James 4 and 8 says, draw near God. He will draw near to you. So the closer you try to get to God, the closer God gets to you. Isn't that a wonderful thing to contemplate? You say, well, Brother Lambert, how am I going to do that? Well, won't you let God talk to you? You say, well, now how's God going to talk to me? I occasionally hear some man on television talking about God speaking to him, and he means that God came in the middle of the night and spoke to him directly and said thus and so to him. People, the way God speaks to us today is through His Word. Now, He speaks to us through His Word today. Hebrews 1, 1 and 2 says, God, who at sundry times and in divers manners spake unto the fathers by the prophets, hath in these last days spoken unto us by His Son. And whatever Jesus tells us, whatever the Holy Spirit has revealed in the New Testament, is God talking to us. When we study the Old Testament, that's inspired of God, and God's speaking to us. Why don't you just let God talk to you through His Word? In other words, read the Bible. Read the Bible. As Isaiah put it in Isaiah 34:16, seek ye out of the book of the Lord and

Find if we knock unto us, it will be opened. And that God is willing to give good things unto all of them that ask Him. James 4 and 2 says, you have not because you ask not. Now, when trouble comes in your life, why don't you rely on people that love you? Why don't you rely on the comfort of your friends? I have been to funerals where friends would come out by the dozens, maybe even hundreds at times, and they're there because they care. Now, to those of you who are the friends, let me just make a statement or two about what not to do. When you go to comfort somebody who is experiencing hurt or sorrow in their life for whatever reason, please don't tell them you know just how they feel. Folks, none of us knows how anyone else feels. So please don't say that. But the best thing to do is just say, I'm so sorry. I'll be praying for you. And sometimes a handshake or just a hug or a pat on the back is sufficient. Actually, if you never say a word, your presence suggests concern, and that speaks volumes. But then another thing I would suggest when hurt comes in your life is, why don't you love and be loved? You know, we have a God who's called in 2 Corinthians chapter 1 and verses 3 and 4 as the Father of mercies, and He's also called the God of all comfort. The God of all comfort. And then Paul goes on to say, who comforts us in all of our tribulation. And we're able to comfort others in their tribulation with the same comfort wherewith we've been comforted of God. God comforts us, and we just pass it on. You see, we need to allow others to love us and allow God to love us and to comfort our hearts, and then we pass it on. But let's go back to the text I read just briefly. James 5 and verse 11. You have heard of the perseverance of Job and seen the end intended by the Lord. What is the end of the Lord? What was it in Job's life? First of all, He is with us in the midst of suffering. He's with us in the midst of it. He may not remove you from it, but He will be with you in it. I think about the time Paul was on a ship bound for Rome, and there was a storm that arose, and the sailors on the ship were frightened, and Paul said, sirs, be of good cheer, for I believe God that it shall be as God has told me. What did God tell you, Paul? He said, we're going to Rome with no loss of life. The safest place for Paul to be right there in the middle of that storm was on that boat, because God was on that boat with him. And God may not get you out of the furnace of suffering, of hurt, but He'll get in there with you. Another suggestion that we see is that God will take the bruises that we have and He'll turn those bruises into blessings. That's exactly what He did in the life of Job. Job, in the end, in chapter 42 and verse 2, received double of what his losses, and he received back 10 more children. 10 more children. Whatever happens in our lives, we can be assured that God will take the hurt in our life and turn it into something good, because all things work together for good to them that love the Lord. And then another thing that comes in the end of suffering, so far as God is concerned, is that He will use us to encourage other people. Because of what we have suffered, we can be an encouragement to other people. Friend, when I think about one who suffered unbelievably, not only do I think about Job, but I think about Jesus. Jesus suffered. I've heard people say Jesus suffered, bled, and died upon the cross of Calvary. And I fear that we may hear those expressions so many times that they've almost become
meaningless to us. Maybe not meaningless, but we don't

0: feel the emotion about it that we ought. Jesus suffered. He was wounded for our transgressions and bruised for our iniquities. He died for our sins. I want to encourage you to give your life to Him today. He loves you so much that He died for you. And would you not this day, as a believer in Jesus, would be willing to repent of your sins, to confess that you believe Jesus to be the Son of God, and as a penitent confessing believer, be baptized into Jesus, because Jesus said, "He that believeth and is baptized shall be saved." I want to thank you for watching Getting to Know Your Bible today, and may I give you an invitation to visit the Church of Christ in your community. And until we meet again, may the Lord bless you and keep you, is my prayer.
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2: And now, admonition, brought to you by the Collierville Church of Christ.
3: Book of Revelation is written to a number of churches. Some of those churches had some problems. Thyatira was one of them. In Revelation chapter 2 and in verse 24, we read this, "Now to you I say, and to the rest of Thyatira, as many as do not have this doctrine, who have not known the depths of Satan, as they say, I will put on you no other burden." Some of you who are watching, you may be part of a congregation that's doing some things you know aren't right. But let me encourage you to do this. Hold fast to the doctrine of Christ. Hold fast to the faith. Remain standing in the truth, and God will judge you for righteousness. He says, I put no other burden on you than that.
2: For more from the Collierville Church of Christ, visit colliervillecoc.org.
4: 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Well, what kind of faith does God desire from His people? 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Well, what does a strong faith look like when it's challenged? Well, the Word of God gives us the answer. Stay tuned.
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4: Welcome to In Search of the Lord's Way. We're here to search the Scriptures for God's will. Why? Well, Paul said in Romans 10:17 that faith comes from hearing, and hearing through the Word of God or the Word of Christ. The more we read and study God's Word, the stronger our faith will become. And the more we study God's Word, the better we'll know God and His will for our lives. Nothing can replace a serious study of Scripture to help you grow in faith. Now, Paul commended the elders of the church at Ephesus to God and to the Word of His grace, which is able to build you up and give you the inheritance among all those who are sanctified. Acts 20 and verse 32. I tell you, we need God's Word to build us up spiritually and to help us go to heaven. Thanks for taking time with us today. We want to be a part of your life each week. To say, I believe, means placing your complete trust in the Lord Jesus. It means trusting in God when you may not fully understand what lies ahead. Faith stands firm in your trust of God's promises, even when life is filled with unsettling circumstances. Faith means taking God at His word, regardless of what others say. Faith means being willing to act in obedience out of trust in the character and the authority of God Himself. We trust His Word because we trust Him. What we know about God, how He's dealt with people in the past, should speak to what we see for the future. It should tell us what God will do. The Lord Jesus said in John 7:17, if anyone is willing to do His will, he will know of the teaching, whether it's of God or what Jesus says, whether I speak for myself. My friend, are you willing to do His will? Do you trust God? Now, we offer this study on faith free. And if you'd like a printed copy or CD of our study and live in the United States, mail your request to In Search of the Lord's Way, Post Office Box 371, Edmond, Oklahoma, 73083. 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The Edmond Church will now worship in song. We'll read from Hebrews 11:1-6, and then we'll explore our need for a strong faith.

Our reading today comes from the book of Hebrews, chapter 11, verses 1 through 6. Now, faith is the assurance of things hoped for, the conviction of things not seen. For by it the men of old gained approval. By faith we understand that the worlds were prepared by the Word of God, so that what is seen was not made out of things which are visible. By faith, Abel offered to God a better sacrifice than Cain, through which he obtained the testimony that he was righteous, God testifying about his gifts, and through faith, though he is dead, he still speaks. By faith, Enoch was taken up so that he would not see death, and he was not found because God took him up. For he obtained the witness that before his being taken up, he was pleasing to God. And without faith, it is impossible to please him, for he who comes to God must believe that he is, and that he is a rewarder of those who seek him. That's a reading from the book of Hebrews. Let's pray together. Oh, Father, we're thankful that these men of old gained approval by their faith, that they were willing to stay with what you have taught them, and that they were willing to obey you. And Father, we pray that you will help us to be obedient and to believe you as well. May your will be done on earth as it is in heaven. In Jesus' name, amen.

Hebrews 11:6 says, "And without faith it's impossible to please Him. For he who comes to God must believe that He is, and that He's a rewarder of those who seek Him." Faith is essential to our salvation and to living the Christian life. Faith makes a remarkable difference in how we think, how we act, and how we treat others. There's a big difference between those who believe in Christ and those who don't know Him or believe in Him. When people really believe and put their faith into practice, they make the world brighter, more loving, more positive, more joyful, more hopeful, and closer to God. When people don't know God or have no faith in Him, they lack the wisdom that comes from God. They lack the love of God and the hope of God. Without faith, they often turn to fairy tales and myths. They build for themselves idols that cannot talk, cannot hear their prayers, and cannot help them in a time of trouble. They live futile lives. Now, the Scriptures teach us of people who put their faith into practice and found the blessing of God. Hebrews 11 and verse 2 says, "For by it," that is by faith, "the men of God gained approval." God blesses true believers. Hebrews 11 gives many examples of faith in action. Hebrews 11 verse 7 says, "By faith Noah, being warned by God about things not yet seen, in reverence prepared an ark for the salvation of his household, by which he condemned the world and became an heir of the righteousness which is according to faith." Noah took what God told him to heart. He built an ark to the saving of his family. Genesis 6 verse 22 says, "Thus Noah did, according to all that God had commanded him, so he did." Real faith is not dead. It is active and living. It reveals itself by doing what God commands. Hebrews 11 and verse 8 says, "By faith Abraham, when he was called, obeyed by going out to a place which he was to receive for an inheritance. And he went out, not knowing where he was going." God made a covenant with Abraham and made him a promise that he would make of him a great nation. God called Abraham at the age of 75, when he lived in Haran, and told him to go to the land of Canaan. Abraham obeyed, even though he didn't know how God would accomplish all these things or when. You see, faith obeys even when it doesn't understand all the reasons why, or the ways how, or even when. Now, faith calls us to trust God and to be obedient to His Word. Do you believe the Bible is God's Word? Do you believe that God created the world in 6 days and created you? Do you believe in heaven and in hell? Believing God means believing what we've been told. If we don't believe what God says in His inspired Word, we really don't believe God. Do you believe the Bible is true? Do you believe God has all authority? Do you follow the Lord in all that He instructs? He tells us what to believe and to do. Are you willing to obey God's Word even when it disagrees with your friends and family and neighbors? Are you willing to adjust your thinking on every subject to what the Bible says? Are you willing to do what the Bible says, even if you don't want to? Do you believe God's promises will prove true? To claim, "I believe Jesus Christ is the Son of God and Lord," means that I've given myself to Him and will believe what He teaches. Faith is not selective in what it believes. It doesn't say that it believes some things that Jesus teaches while ignoring other things. If one believes Jesus is truly God's Son, risen from the dead, and knows all things, one believes Him completely, and he will stand with Jesus even when the whole world disagrees. Now, great faith is the answer to fear. To believe in God's promises helps us to cope in the best way with the challenges of life. When we believe, we know God will take care of us, even if we should suffer for our faith. And at that time, we lose the love of God when we don't believe.
When the disciples thought the storm on the Sea of Galilee would overtake them, Jesus said to them, "Why are you afraid? How is it that you have no faith?" Mark 4 and verse 40. I tell you, we all face frightening storms, but when the Lord is with us, we must not abandon all hope. The Apostle Peter, inspired of God, prepared the church for the Roman persecution. And he said in 1 Peter 3, verses 13 to 17, "Who is there to harm you if you prove zealous for what is good? But even if you should suffer for the sake of righteousness, you are blessed. And do not fear their intimidation, and do not be troubled, but sanctify Christ as Lord in your hearts, always being ready to make a defense to everyone who asks you to give an account for the hope that is in you, yet with gentleness and reverence, and keep a good conscience, so that in the thing in which you are slandered, those who revile your good behavior in Christ will be put to shame. For it's better, if God should will it so, that you suffer for doing what is right rather than for doing what is wrong." Strong faith in Christ will determine how we will live. There's a significant difference between those who truly believe and those who doubt. Our faith in God's teaching will determine our morals and our values. Since God's Word is final and authoritative, we reject the notion that morals are relative and dependent on circumstances. God's morality matters. And since we believe the Lord will judge us on the last day by His Word and by our deeds, there are firm reasons to be moral beings, to love and respect others, and to live with integrity and honesty. Now, only faith in a God to whom we must answer provides the constant motivation for right living. Paul could warn the Athenian philosophers in Acts 17, verses 30 and 31, "Therefore, having overlooked the times of ignorance, God is now declaring to men that all people everywhere should repent, because He's fixed a day in which He will judge the world in righteousness through a man whom He has appointed, having furnished proof to all men by raising Him from the dead." Now, if I believe, I cannot help, or I cannot keep on doing the things that are wrong. If I believe, I can't keep on lying, I can't keep on stealing, using foul language, gossiping, getting drunk, coveting other men's possessions. I can't keep on committing acts of fornication or taking vengeance and many other sins. I must regard myself as dead to sin and alive to righteousness. Faith doesn't pick out some sins as wrong and some as insignificant. To believe God means to believe all sin is hurtful, destructive, and wrong. Are you willing to sacrifice friendship with the world to be a Christian? It should never surprise us that the world is worldly, filled with selfish ambition, lusts, and the desire to overthrow the rules God placed upon us. Many have cast off the teaching of God in Scripture for their own opinions, morals, and desires. This rejection of faith in God shows why our society is in a moral mess and full of chaos. The Apostle Paul described the pagan world of the first century in Ephesians 4:17-19, and he said, "So this I say and affirm together with the Lord, that you walk no longer just as the Gentiles also walk, in the futility of their mind, being darkened in their understanding, excluded from the life of God, because of the ignorance that is in them, because of the hardness of their heart. And they, having become callous, have given themselves over to sensuality for the practice of every kind of impurity with greediness." When people fail to give themselves to God, they start giving themselves to sin. One talk show recently suggested that we live in a post-fact world. That is, people don't want the facts if they disagree with their preconceived ideas or agendas. Some in our culture are driven more by their passions than by their logic. They follow their passions and follow their friends rather than seek the truth. They do what they want to do rather than what they ought to do. When our desires rule over our duties,
when our lusts overrule our morals, when our emotions overrule the facts, we are indeed living a fantasy headed for ruin. Like the prodigal, we'll one day find total permissiveness leads us to a pig pen. How badly we need faith, a confident trust in what God says to be true. When we leave the truth, the way things really are, as God revealed them, we're left with chaos and confusion. Without God's revealed will, we don't know where we came from, why we're here, or what will happen to us once this life is over. Without God's instructions, we're on a road to destruction. We need God's teaching, God's salvation, God's providence, and God's instructions. The Lord Jesus said in Matthew 4 and verse 4 that man shall not live by bread alone, but by every word that comes from the mouth of God. Without God's teaching, there is no real nourishment for the soul. Many people have bought into the idea that they should never express their faith to others, but should keep it private. They believe we should eliminate anything Christian from the public square. They would separate Christianity from every aspect of life. I tell you, when you reject faith in Christ, you're promoting faith in something futile, something that cannot save you or give you eternal life. You're advocating a faith based on things less than God, less than moral, and less than true. When faith in Christ is lost, people place their faith in a fantasy. Belief in the God of the Bible is not like believing in an idol or in some humanly manufactured religion. Belief in God is not some blind leap of faith. No, belief in God is built upon solid evidence, found in our created world, found in Scripture, found in history, found in the resurrection of Jesus Christ, and found in our very nature as moral beings. The DNA in every cell of your body and mind could only come from a great intelligence. The universe with stars and planets and moons could only come from a great power. The moral consciousness that's inside your heart could only come from a moral governor. The moral and spiritual wisdom found in Scripture could only come from a divine source. Yes, there is a God in heaven who made you, who loves you, who sent His Son to die for you, and who will one day judge you by His Word. Now, since God is real, don't hesitate to come to Him, to know Him, to love Him, and to obey Him. Don't hesitate to give yourself fully to Him. Coming to Christ means denying ourselves and taking up our crosses to follow Him. True faith involves a full commitment. Paul said in Galatians 2 and verse 20, I have been crucified with Christ, and it's no longer I who live, but Christ lives in me. And the life which I now live in the flesh, I live by faith in the Son of God, who loved me and gave Himself up for me. Have you made a full commitment to Christ, or are you wavering in your faith? Jesus Christ fully committed Himself to you upon the cross for your sins in the hope that you would respond to His love by fully trusting and obeying Him. Love Him, trust Him, serve Him. And if you believe, don't hesitate any longer. Let's pray together. Oh, Father, help us to have a deeper faith in You, in Your Son Jesus, and in Your Word. Father, help us to be obedient to the things that You teach. May Your will be done on earth as it is in heaven. In Jesus' name, amen.

People frequently tell themselves things that simply aren't true, rather than having to deal with what God teaches. They put off making any decision or commitment. They think somehow everything will be okay in the end, regardless of what they believe or do. Oh, it would be sad to face the Lord in judgment, spiritually unprepared. I don't know of any promise of God to bless the unbeliever or the disobedient. We don't like to think that anyone would be lost, but we mustn't presume upon the grace of God. We have no promise of salvation apart from grace, or apart from faith, or apart from repentance, or apart from obedience. We want the truth. We don't want any surprises on the day of judgment. We don't want to be deceived, thinking that we're saved, and then finding out we're rejected. God will save those who place their trust in Him, those who repent of their sins, and those who are willing to obey His Word. James 1:22-25 says, "But prove yourselves doers of the Word, and not merely hearers who delude themselves. For if anyone is a hearer of the Word and not a doer, he's like a man who looks at his natural face in a mirror. For once he's looked at himself and gone away, he's immediately forgotten what kind of person he was. But the one who looks intently at the perfect law, the law of liberty, and abides by it, not having become a forgetful hearer, but an effectual doer, this man shall be blessed in what he does." Now, if you truly believe in Jesus Christ, if you repent of your sins, if you turn your heart to the teaching of Christ, and you confess Jesus Christ as the Son of God, and you're baptized into Christ, and you do that for the forgiveness of your sins, God can save you, and He will. Now, baptism is not for little children, but for those who are old enough to really believe and to repent. Now, when you're baptized, God will wash away all of your sins. He'll make you His child, and you'll have His blessing only if you remain faithful. Oh, will you be baptized, and will you remain faithful? Well, we hope that we have stirred you to want to believe more strongly in the Lord and to be obedient to the Lord Jesus Christ. If you live in the United States and you want a free printed copy or a CD of this message, mail your request to In Search of the Lord's Way, Post Office Box 371, Edmond, Oklahoma 73083, or send an email to searchtv@searchtv.org, or you can call the Search office toll free at 1-800-321-8633. 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We also offer free Bible correspondence courses and study sheets to go along with every lesson. Now, don't worry, we're not here to get your money. We're here to help you get to heaven. We do ask that you please, please get involved with the Church of Christ. And if you're looking for a healthy, biblical church home, we'll be happy to help you find one. Well, we'll be back next week, Lord willing. So we ask that you keep searching God's Word with us. And please, please tell a friend about this program. Let them know that you're watching and encourage them to watch as well. That would be so valuable to us. Well, we're always grateful that you tune in from week to week. And as always, we say to you, God bless you, and we love you from all of us at In Search of the Lord's Way.

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2: Welcome to Q&A, Question and Answer. This is the program where you submit the questions and we strive to find the Bible answers and to share them with you over Q&A. I'm your host, David Wade. I want to remind you that we are looking for your emails and your letters to us. We would love to have your questions and entertain those. And as we have time and opportunity, we also respond to those in a personal way. Of course, sometimes we get overwhelmed and we can't answer every letter that we get, but we do the best that we can. And if there are some letters that appear to be very crucial issues, maybe salvation matters or something that is very serious, then we try to put a priority on those kind of contacts that we have as well. Let me take a moment to introduce our panel here today. On my left, we've got Jim Stewart. In the center, we've got Todd Creighton. On my far left, we've got Charles Cochran. And gentlemen, we're ready to begin with our questions, and we're going to Todd Creighton in the center. Todd, is it right for Christians to patronize restaurants that serve alcohol?
3: This question comes up often, especially today, because, the consumption of alcohol and the sale of it, especially in the United States, is just so ubiquitous. I mean, you can't attend any restaurant almost now that serves some form, whether it's beer, wine, or liquor that sells alcohol. And so it often is thought, well, by attending or patronizing that business, I go there and eat, I spend my money there, and so somehow, indirectly, I'm contributing to that. But I think the biblical principle is that, one, we don't want to do anything, of course, that overtly leads someone else to stumble. Paul talked about that in Romans 14. But yet, from this context that I'm going to this place to eat, I'm not consuming the alcohol, neither am I sitting there giving credence, if you will, to someone else, just tying one on, if you will, at the bar, there's no connection. It's almost like apples and oranges. You can't fly on an airplane and not be there, those there who partake in alcohol, but there's no direct or indirect correlation with that. No one would have get on that plane and said, he's a Christian, and he's over there, you know, having something to drink that's alcoholic. They can't be associated together. There's no association there. And so I think that when Christians seek to bind something like that on others and say, well, you're sinning because you attended that restaurant and there's a bar there, that's going beyond the scope of Scripture. But I will speak to this that I think is pertinent. And that is, there are several young people, even in the congregation where I worship, that work in restaurants now as waitresses, waiters, or busboys, that type of function. And more restaurants are pushing for those employees to either there's a training or something that's required for them to serve alcohol. And many of them have taken back of that. Some have even given up jobs because of that, and I think that's right.
2: Yeah,
3: I definitely think there's a difference between being one who is actually going and serving a person a drink as a more direct connection as definitely saying, well, this is okay, than the person who's just somewhere in the restaurant eating. Often I think about some restaurants now you go to, since we're talking about that specifically, if you want to order takeout, you have to order from the bar area. And I've gone there, and I tried to put on the most stern look at the people that are around me. But, you know, you see that person standing there waiting for food. You can see in the setting what they're there for, if you will. I have never felt that anyone coming in a restaurant at that time would say, I was there cavorting with those drinking or waiting for my drink to be served. And so I think it's just something that goes beyond what is appropriate for a Christian and beyond what connections that we have in a public place. You know, whether you go into the gas station, you go to the grocery store, they sell beer and wine, and yet I'm going there for the grocery needs. And if I go there to pick up a loaf of bread or milk in this establishment, that's not their purpose, for one thing, okay? I go to the gas station to get gas. It's incidental that this is something that they sell there. Same thing in the grocery store. Their main function and purpose there is to sell groceries. Now, that's incidental to it. And I think that it also would be the same conclusion with a restaurant. What's the main purpose of that business? It's to serve food or drink, but that being something that's incidental as well.
2: Okay. Thank you, Todd. Appreciate it. Gentlemen, I wish y'all would reflect on that a little bit. Give us your thoughts.
4: Well, I agree completely with the judgment calls that he makes there. Those have been the same ones I've always tried to go by. Our family loves to eat out, and the rule is we will eat out at places, but not places where alcohol is the main merchandise, where it's just incidental and when it's part of it, and you know, people would not assume that you're there for that primarily, then I think it's fine to eat there. But it is something, particularly with younger people, that younger ladies especially, and I guess young men too, that are servers at these restaurants, they really are put on a difficult situation. Because a lot of times, and this is where a lot of restaurants really make their money, it's in alcohol. And they're really pressured to, you know, try to sell daiquiris or margaritas or, you know, we've got a special going or something like that, and then pushing them to sell it. And that really puts them in a bad situation. Also try to keep in mind the little saying, consistency, they are the jewel, because it's very easy to get inconsistent. You gave several examples of how people could be inconsistent about this. So we have to try to be consistent, try to be wise, and try to have an opinion that if shared with particularly younger people that might be in a more critical position than us, that we give them good advice and encourage them to do the right thing.
2: What you're talking about, if that's the primary reason, if the place says bar and grill, and bar comes first, or even bar is mentioned anywhere, you've got a pretty good idea of what's the main focus of that, that's for sure. Charles?
5: I don't know, David, if this maybe would help, but hopefully this would be a correct interpretation of what Paul is writing in 1 Corinthians 5, where he says, I wrote unto you in an epistle not to company with fornicators, yet not altogether with the fornicators of this world, or with the covetous, or extortioners, or with idolaters, for then must you needs go out of the world. The world is around us with the worldly things happening, and if that's not the primary focus, as these brethren have said, going to a, quote, bar, well, that's the only thing that's done. Certainly Christians would have a very serious responsibility not to go into a setting like that, but if there are things that are going on in places where we go that we may not always agree with, we'd have to get out of the world in order not to be around something that may not be right. But one other thing that I may want to throw out here very quickly is, if a person were an alcoholic and he had a real problem being around that kind of situation, then an alcoholic might want to be careful about being in a setting where the temptation is presented to him to consume that which is a stumbling block to him.
2: You know, there have been some groups that would serve alcoholic wine in their communion. And that could be a real temptation to a person who has had a problem with alcohol, even. And so even in a spiritual setting, you have to be careful about things like, and that's something that's very easily avoidable. Just don't do it, you know, even concerning that. And this is somewhat of a different direction, but Jesus never referred to the communion as wine. He always used the statement, fruit of the vine. Fruit of the vine, okay. Thank you so much. I'm sure that gives us some good guidelines and good help on the matter of our participation in things around us in the world. As Charles pointed out, the hyperbole of Paul in 1 Corinthians 5, there's a sense in which you just have to go out of the world to avoid some of these things. You just cannot. But use wisdom and judgment in these matters. Charles, let's go to you. Here's an interesting one. And, you know, there's been a lot of writings in these modern times on angels. And you go to the Christian bookstores and a lot of books on that. But your question is, are angels created or are they eternal?
5: David, the study of angels is one of the most intriguing studies that a person can make, because angels are real beings. No, not just fairy tales, or they're not the imagination of Jewish folklore, or it really, as we sit around this table, we see each other, we interact with one another, we see because we're human beings. Mm-hmm. But beyond what we cannot see, beyond the veil of human being, flesh and blood, there is an order of beings that we call angels. Mm-hmm. Now, are they eternal beings? Have they always existed? In the book of 1 Timothy chapter 6, Paul makes a statement that clears up the idea of who is immortal. He says in verse 15 of chapter 6, which in his times he shall show, who is the blessed and only potentate, the King of kings and Lord of lords, who only hath immortality. The only immortal beings are the Godhead, Father, Son, and the Holy Spirit. Of course, Jesus being the Word in the beginning, but the nature of the Godhead, they're the only immortal beings. Everything else apart from God is created. Mm-hmm. Now, in the book of Psalm chapter 148, the psalmist says, praise ye the Lord, praise ye the Lord from the heavens, praise Him in the heights, praise ye Him all His angels, praise ye Him all His hosts. Praise ye Him, sun and moon. Praise Him, all stars of light. Praise Him, ye heavens of heavens, and ye waters that are above the heavens. Let them praise the name of the Lord, for He commanded, and they were created.
2: It includes angels.
5: Yes. So here you have all of the things that were there giving praise to Jehovah. Why were they created? I don't know why they were created. All I know is that the Bible reveals that they were at some point created by God. Everything that exists in the heavenly realm that is beyond and apart from the Godhead was at one point created by God.
2: Right.
5: I do believe that the Bible reveals that they were created before the creation of the universe. Mm-hmm. For you look at the book of Job, chapter 38. Well, notice in Job, the 38th chapter, beginning in verse 4, where wast thou when I laid the foundations of the earth? Declare if thou hast understanding. Who hath laid the measures thereof, if thou knowest? Or who hath stretched the line upon it? Whereupon are the foundations thereof fastened? Or who laid the cornerstone thereof? Now notice verse 7. When the morning stars sang together. There's a marvelous evidence of the inspiration of the Bible, because the scriptures say the morning stars sang. Mm-hmm. They emitted a sound. It's only been in recent years that we've discovered that the stars do emit a sound, which is identified here as singing together. And all the sons of God shouted for joy. So when God is there creating the universe, the morning stars singing together. And the Bible says the sons of God shouted for joy. So when God makes the universe, the angels or the sons of God are there created. The Bible reveals that the angels are spirit beings. We are flesh and blood that possess a spirit within us. But angels are spirit beings that sometimes can possess the nature of man. We have in the Bible that angels sometime appear as human beings. But the angels truly are spirit beings. They differ from one another. They differ in rank. We have archangels in Daniel 10, verse 13. We have seraphim and cherubim, the angels that are created to worship God, to protect the throne of God. These are different in their position of rank and order and power. Another interesting thing about who the angels are, they are beings that can sin. Mm-hmm. That tells us, David, that angels have the power of choice. Peter said the angels that sinned were cast down, and they're reserved in chains in everlasting darkness under the judgment of the great day. So in some way, angels have, like we human beings, angels have the power to obey or to disobey God. The real challenging thought about that is that angels have no scheme of redemption.
6: You're right.
5: They have no way to be forgiven. We, as humans, when we sin, we can be redeemed. We can be forgiven. Angels look into the scheme of redemption. They can't understand it. They would desire to understand it, but they can't understand it because, unlike us who have the power to be forgiven, they're not forgiven. They are reserved unto everlasting punishment. So while we think about who angels are, what they are, they're not eternal beings. They have the power to choose to obey or disobey God. When they do disobey, they don't have the power to be forgiven. We can be thankful that we as humans have that power of forgiveness through the blood of Christ. What an interesting and a challenging study angels are. And we know that angels, when we turn to God, they rejoice in heaven, even as Luke 15 says, over one sinner that comes back home. What a great study. So much more could be said. But no, they're not eternal. They are created beings.
6: Right. Absolutely. That's what the Bible declares. Gentlemen, share with some your thoughts.
4: Well, I too am very interested in angels and think it's a fascinating study. But every time I engage in it or read something about angels, I remind myself that over the centuries, the subject has been sort of a snare with a lot of people. Mm-hmm. There are warnings in the scripture about not worshiping angels.
6: Right.
4: And particularly when you think about the way Gnostics viewed them and people over through the years, it's easy to get something like that in your hands. And again, I think probably young people could be more influenced by that. But to have sort of an unhealthy interest in our fascination with angels, I think it's possible to do that. But we should certainly treat it like any other Bible subject, and we should study and try to learn all we can about it. It's just those things, extra-biblical things, that for some people particularly might create an interest that is really not healthy spiritually.
6: Okay. Todd?
3: I often think that our society is just has that unhealthy, almost to the obsession with angels and angelic hosts, and I'm touched by an angel, and I have these images that Brother Charles always mentioned. They're always in the feminine form. They're always this soft and loving and just kind of, I don't know, maybe maternal image or something that people associate with angels, and that is often associated with the heavenly host as far as the Godhead. They want to see God and Christ and the Holy Spirit that way. As this kind of, I don't know, fluffy, good feeling that I get. And yet all of those things, they're extra biblical.
6: Right.
3: They're beyond the scope of Scripture. And it's important for us, as Brother Stewart said, to study and be able to give a scriptural answer that these are servants of God. And yet they're separate from the Father and His work. And so important to understand that they're beyond the scheme of redemption. And what that means to me as God's creation, that I can be forgiven, is so powerful.
6: Mm-hmm. Okay.
5: One thing I want to add to,
6: yeah,
5: Brother David, is that the misunderstanding about we will someday become angels in heaven, that's not taught in the Bible. That's an idea that so many people, well, we're going to be angels someday. No, we're going to be resurrected from the grave in these resurrected bodies. We're not going to be angels. We'll be as the angels,
6: right,
5: but we will not be angels.
6: Right. For instance, Mark 12, we neither married nor given,
5: right,
6: in marriage in the eternal realm, but are as the angels. It doesn't mean we become angels, mm-hmm, in any sense of the word. And you were talking about the things that angels cannot understand in 1 Peter chapter 1, latter part. You remember that Peter says that the great plan of God, of redemption through Christ, the angels desired to look into it. Even the ancient prophets didn't understand everything they were saying about it. And neither could the angels comprehend it as well. You know, when you talk about the ministry of angels, we have to be careful there. Hebrews 1:14, they are ministering spirits sent forth to minister to those who shall inherit eternal, mm-hmm, salvation.
5: Mm-hmm.
6: And about as far as I can see them ministering is their heavenly couriers who take our spirits back to God, according to Luke 16, like when Lazarus died, the angels took his spirit to Abraham's bosom. But we have to be careful. And I think this is where a lot of the things that we read are, that you can get at the bookstores, they get into left field in the extra-biblical things. And you get a lot of conjectures and ideas from the mind of man that have nothing to do with the revealed will of God about angels. Well, maybe that will challenge your thinking about angels. You may have some more questions you'd like to submit, and we'd love to hear from you. Please email us or write us. When you see the addresses at the bottom of the screen, well, be sure to write that down and get your message to us, because we'd like to have yours to go on the program. And we hope and trust you'll keep watching, and the day will come, Lord willing, in which you recognize, oh, that's my question. That's what I submitted. And that truly happens, because we try to deal with these on the program. Well, let's go to Jim Stewart. Jim, next to Jesus, was Paul the greatest man who ever lived?
7: Well, certainly from a religious standpoint, from a Christian standpoint, you could make a very good argument or case for him being the greatest man that's ever lived. In 1 Corinthians chapter 15 and verse 10, he says that he labored more than all the other apostles. And 2 Corinthians 12 verse 7 tells us that he did this laboring with a thorn in the flesh. Paul is, however, is never boastful about this. He really hates to boast about this. But on occasion, because of people rejecting his apostleship or trying to minimize it, he had to bring these things up. He calls himself the chiefest of sinners in one place. In 2

0: robbers, in perils of mine own countrymen, in perils by the heathen, in perils in the city, in perils in the wilderness, in perils in the sea, in perils among false brethren, in weariness and painfulness, in watchings often, in hunger and thirst, in fastings often, in cold and nakedness, and beside those things that are without, that which cometh upon me daily, the care of all the churches. So he certainly did a lot of suffering for the cause of Christ. And you think about his other accomplishments. If he did write the book of Hebrews, Paul wrote over half of the New Testament, there's not any record of him ever having to be corrected or withstood to the face like poor Peter was. 2 Corinthians chapter 12 and verse 7 says that he was caught up into paradise. And again, he never boasted about any of these things. He says here in 2 Corinthians 11 about, I speak as a fool. He was just embarrassed to have to speak a word on his behalf, but the cause of Christ insisted that he did. And finally, he died for the cause of Christ. Mm-hmm. And not just died, but died heroically, died just without fear. There's an old poem that says something, when your time to go comes, go thou not with fear like a quarry slave scourged to his dungeon. But tells to go into it with your head held high and with strength and with confidence. And Paul certainly died, I'm sure, the way every Christian, as an example to every Christian. So you can certainly make a great case for the Apostle Paul being next to the Lord, the greatest man who ever lived. But I'm a little bit hesitant to do that. I really think that kind of us making our judgments about them are probably not the best thing we could do. I'm just not sure we should really make judgments like that. It's easy to sit around and talk about it, and I think probably profitable to do things like that. It's a good question, and I'm glad to talk about it. But in Romans chapter 14 and verse 4, and I don't want to take this out of its context or anything, but the man we're talking about asked this question: Who art thou that judgeth another man's servant? To his own master he standeth or he falleth. And I think it's best just to discuss it and think about the Apostle Paul, what a great man he was, what a great example he was. But let's let the Lord pronounce verdicts about who's the greatest. And men have been badly, badly mistaken about that subject on many occasions.
1: Right. Okay.
2: Paul was certainly, and I think Jim has done a wonderful job showing the attitude that Paul had about himself. And in the church at Corinth, there were people that were saying, I'm of Paul, I'm of Apollos, I'm of Cephas, and I of Christ. Paul's focus was not himself. That's what made him great. Mm-hmm. So many times people want to get a following after themselves, and they're the leader, and they want everybody following after them. And this can happen even in the church, where a preacher or an elder or a group of men may want to have a great following built around themselves. Paul's greatness is not that he views himself as important. His greatness was that he would say, Christ is the focus of my life. Mm-hmm. For me to live is Christ. Mm-hmm. And he would say to the church at Corinth, you be followers of me as I am of uh-huh. Christ.
1: Right.
2: And so greatness comes. Jesus said, if you want to be great, be a servant of all. And that's what Paul says he became. Mm-hmm. I became a servant unto all. And when one serves, there's where the greatness lies in that person's life, not how he views himself or how even others may view him, but mm-hmm. if he's truly a servant. And Paul was that through and through, a true servant of Christ and of his fellow man.
1: Right. Okay. Todd?
3: Paul definitely demonstrates Matthew chapter 5 that we ought to be lights in the world, that people might see our good works and glorify our Father which is in heaven. But I often say he wasn't the Messiah and he wasn't the Son of God.
1: He was neither, but he was a great servant of the Lord. There's no doubt about that. Excellent. And you brought up a point about Paul's having to defend himself. And as you pointed out, and I want to put a little emphasis on it, but an attack on Paul as a person was an attack on the apostleship. And an attack against Christ and the gospel, the church, and he had to defend himself. And even Jesus did that to a certain extent in his trial. And so we can see that what needed to be said, the Apostle Paul did say it, you know. And when you're

0: Looking at his writings, especially when you get to 2 Corinthians, it is very obvious that Paul was not held in very high regard in the church. And there were those who were trying to undermine his work and his influence. And theirs was for a personal agenda. They wanted to be the big dog, as we would say. You know, and that was a tragedy indeed. You know, secular history tells us that Paul was beheaded in the city of Rome, and I don't know of anything that contradicts that in any sense of the word, but he gave his life. He gave his all. 2 Timothy chapter 4, I've fought a good fight, I've finished the course, I've kept the faith. There is laid up for me a crown of righteousness, which the Lord, the righteous judge, will give me in that day, but not to me only, but unto all those who love his appearing. And he was always pointing people to Christ and not to himself. Charles, did you have an additional comment?
1: One of the things about Paul that we all appreciate so very much is that, you know, the Bible says those who die in the Lord rest from their labors and their works follow them. We men can sit here and study and think of the life of Paul, but the tremendous influence of that man has grown through the years as you look at his life, sacrifices he's made. And sometimes it's not until a person leaves this life that the greatness of that person is truly seen. And we see that in the life of Paul as we reflect upon his sacrifice for Christ.
0: Yeah, you know, in the book of Galatians, it's obvious that Peter was, his specialty was going among the Jews and converting them. But Paul's was to, like us Gentiles, you know. And so we take a particular interest in that ministry that he had because we've been able to see the light and to share in the wonderful blessings of God. Hey, we've had some great discussions here today, and we hope and trust that we've maybe raised some questions that will cause you to want to write us or email us and let us hear from you and get your questions on the air just as soon as possible. I'm your host, David Wade, and we have here Jim Stewart, Todd Creighton, and Charles Cochran. It's been our pleasure to come into your midst on Q&A, and stay tuned and be watching for us and all the other good broadcasts on GBN. It's been a pleasure being with you, and may God bless you and yours.
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4: It's 77 degrees.
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7: Hello and welcome to Bible Roundtable, the program that's dedicated to the belief that the gospel is the power of God unto salvation, but it's also the source of information and answers to help us deal with problems that we face in life and in our work and worship today. My name's Brooks Boyd. I'm your moderator. I just asked the questions, and I have two brethren with me here today who are going to introduce themselves. Glad to have these two faithful gospel preachers with us today. Matthew?
8: My name is Matthew Crow. I'm the minister at the Fairview Road Church of Christ in Gadsden, Alabama. I've been preaching there for about 6 years, going on 6 years this year. And I'm married to Jessica of the same length of time, 6 years. It'll be 7 years this year, actually.
9: Wow.
8: We're expecting our first child this year. So that's a little bit about me. Right. I went to Memphis School of Preaching after I graduated high school. And after that, I've been preaching ever since.
7: Great. In fact, I worked with that same bunch of people that they were located at Sansom Avenue years ago, but worked there 8.5 years myself. So good bunch of people you're with. I know they're glad you're on the program today. Ed, what about you?
10: Well, my name is Ed Lee. I preach for the Cedartown Church of Christ. We work and labor there. We've been there just a little over a year. Love the area, love the people, and we're so glad that we could be here. I'm retired military. I spent 22 years in the Navy, and I'm proud to have served my country. I won't say proud, but I'm thankful that I'm in the work that I am in now. I went to Southwest School of Bible Studies in Austin, Texas, and at the time when I went through there, I was the oldest student, and the instructors had a hard time dealing with an older person. They didn't know exactly what to do with me, but it didn't take them long. I graduated in 99, and I started my first work in Texas, and then Arkansas, and now in the great state of Georgia.
7: Great. And we thank you for the service you gave to our country. And as a brother in Christ, I thank you more for the service you're giving the Lord now.
10: Thank you.
7: In preaching. Both of you, brethren, thank you for being here. We've got some issues that we need answers for. Your viewpoints are welcome. Some of these things are not cut and dried necessarily with the thus saith the Lord, but they'll always have some principles that apply. And first off, what are your thoughts about translations that we use in worship, Brother Ed?
10: Well, that is one of those, I guess you might say, one of those controversial issues that brethren have difficulty with. I know some are very dogmatic in what they use. But I think what we need to do, Jesus told us in Matthew 8, verse 32, you shall know the truth, and the truth shall make you free. And then, of course, we know that Paul tells us in Romans that the gospel is the power unto salvation. And when we take those, or at least when I do, when somebody asks me about what version to use, I primarily use the King James, sometimes the New King James, and sometimes the American Standard of 1901. Those are the three that I generally go to. But when you're looking at a translation, I think one of the most important things is to see who the translators were, what maybe their motive was for the writing of that particular version that they have. There's one that comes to mind that as I look at it, in the very beginning in the preface, they say, we have striven for more than a word-for-word translation. Now that, to me, becomes an issue because I don't want to go beyond what God says and I don't want to take away from what God says. Okay. And if the Bible, the one that you're using, does that or changes the meaning by changing it to a more modern day word, then I think we have a problem. I wrote an article just this last week. You can't judge a book by its cover. Just because it says Holy Bible on it, it may not necessarily be an accurate translation. And I think those are the things you have to look at. You know, every version has some, and fraught with some, small errors. The King James just basically, his birthday year for it, 400 years. Wow. And it's been attacked over and over again for different things. But it still remains one of the best known and most well-used translations that are out there. Mm-hmm. But I really think we have to make sure that it is as close to word-for-word translation as we can get and go from there. I know we could probably sit here and discuss today different passages that would bring about error, but, you know, we want to be able to teach people the gospel, and if we don't teach it correctly. If we teach them error, then they're going to learn error.
7: Right.
10: And so we need to be cautious as to what we're studying for ourselves, too.
7: Okay. Good.
8: Right? I agree with you. I like the word-for-word translation, the formal equivalent, because when I study, I just want to know what they said. I mean, with the functional equivalent, the dynamic equivalent, like the New International Version and other translations like that, the methodology or the philosophy of the translators is to not just put what they had in our language, but to be a little freer with it, kind of a thought-for-thought translation. And so I don't like that, because sometimes what can happen is they'll look at it and say, what does this mean, though? What is Paul saying? And then they'll, well, I think he's saying this. Like the New International Version has been renowned for translating the Greek word sarx, which is flesh, into sinful nature in Paul's epistles. I was glad to know that the most recent NIV, the 2011 version of the NIV, they've translated it back to flesh. I'm glad to hear that.
7: I did not know that.
8: They have.
7: That's good news.
8: They did.
7: Good news.
8: But now the thing, it seems, with translations is gender issues in the religious world. Women leadership is a big question in the religious world. And so with these dynamic equivalents, they're putting some it's little things here and there, like the word brethren will be translated brothers and sisters. They insert sisters in there. Well, I mean, when I read brethren, I think it's to mean brothers and sisters anyway. Mm-hmm. But I think the idea or the motivation by translating it that way is to insert some other ideas in there. I just don't like that. I think the closer you can get to the original, the better you are. I mean, we can figure out what it means. If we just employ some good tools for research and study, we can know what the Bible says.
10: Right. Yeah, because I've heard people say, well, the King James is just too difficult to read. But, you know, if you go back and you look at those who had lesser education than some of us, they easily understood what God was saying to us without trying to change to more modern language. Because like you say, when they enter their own thought process, then it ceases to be a translation and more of a commentary.
8: Right.
10: And so that's where we need to be careful, because men could be wrong in their comments. Mm-hmm. Whereas if we strive to go for what the Greeks had translating it to us, then it becomes a much simpler process to understand what God wants for us to know.
7: I remember years ago hearing brethren talk about, and they were kind of putting down the idea of word-for-word translation, and obviously there are some Greek words that will take three or four English words to translate, especially when you're talking about participles and things like that. But they were kind of making fun of the idea, and the illustration was, well, in many foreign cultures, especially African countries, Revelation 3:20, Jesus is said to be standing at the door. Behold, I stand at the door and knock. Now, in their culture, they would say that would be a thief. A thief would only have the courage to come and come all the way up to your house and knock on the door to see if anyone was at home, because he's wanting to break in. A normal person, a person who has good motives, will stand at the gate and call. And so they would say, you can't say that in those cultures. Well, I can still translate it in a word-for-word fashion and then explain what it meant then. Mm-hmm. I don't have to do interpretive rendering in the translation that I'm making. Now, you know, we can compare, and I think what we should stress is, here are some safe translations. The ones you've mentioned, those are safe, and you can stay with those and not have any question at all. There are many others I can compare and find. Someone wrote recently, Acts chapter 2, verse 38, in the New World Translation, which leans heavily on the bias of the Jehovah's Witnesses' views. In Acts 2, verse 38, they accurately translate, repent you, and every one of you be baptized in the name of Jesus Christ for the remission of sins, or for the forgiveness, rather, of sins. Mm-hmm. Well, that's exactly what Peter said, what Luke wrote. They have accurately translated. And so even in those that have some problems, serious issues, we can still find truth on many things. But we must be careful not to give the idea that we're endorsing everything that's in that particular translation by mentioning that.
10: Exactly. And it comes back to the idea, too, that when you look at what it takes to understand what God's plan of salvation is, when you begin to change some of those small words like should to shall, you know, that becomes a big issue, like in John 3:16, you know, where they say that shall not perish instead of should not. Shall not gives the idea, I believe, that you just, it's not going to happen. You right. won't fall, period. But we know that the other scriptures teach us that we can fall from grace. And so that becomes an issue for me when somebody begins to use those phrases, because people get that in the mind. And so many people will take, they were raised, and they'll talk about, well, I was raised on the King James, or I was raised on the American Standard. Well, sometimes we look at these other translations with those eyes, mm-hmm. and we don't see the errors that are there sometimes. Whereas if we do it objectively and look at it, okay, what is it telling me? Is this roadmap that I'm using, is it going to get me to my destination? Mm-hmm. Or is it like a garment that's out of date, and you plug it in and you can't find the place because it's not there? Is that garment bad? No. It's got most of the information accurate. It just needs to be corrected. Right. So.
7: Okay. Good thoughts. Anything else?
8: I was just going to add that I don't think any translation is perfect. Everyone has its imperfections. Right. And no translations are inspired by God either. Right. The only way to be 100% sure is to just, you know, study Greek and Hebrew and learn that, you know. But we don't have to do that, though, to understand the Bible. That's not necessary. Right. Most translations get it right most of the time, but it's those few times that it's quite important that we must know what it says. And I tell people not to be a one translation person, to right. compare translations, to read them carefully and critically, you know, not realizing that there's a committee standing between you and what Paul wrote or something like right. that. Right. And it's just wise to compare, like you were talking about.
7: Mm-hmm. Very good. All right. Oh, well, we can say a lot more, but there's some good thoughts there, and that should help give some balance. I think folks just need some good sense in dealing with these, because, as you said, you know, I was raised on it. Well, that kind of gets some prejudices up, you know. Mm-hmm. That's mine, mm-hmm. and if you bring anything else in, then you're wrong. Well, just be careful that you listen carefully to what a man is saying when he's mm-hmm. preaching from one of those translations, and then if he said something from the translation that you believe was erroneous because of the translation was bad, then go to him and talk and say, let's consider this a little more carefully. Mm-hmm. I've got Bible precedent for that. Acts 18, Aquila and Priscilla did that with Apollos.
10: There you go. That's right.
7: All right. Well, now here's an issue that is becoming more and more popular. How would you classify hand clapping during worship? Is it right, wrong, or a matter of judgment? And what about at the scene of a baptism? Matthew, have you dealt with this?
8: I haven't dealt with it in the congregations I've worked with, but I've heard of it in other congregations nearby. And I think that it's not really a, what would you call it, just a judgment issue. I think that our worship is patterned in the New Testament, and we have certain acts of worship we go through. And I think we have to follow those. That's God's pattern of worship for us. And hand clapping, I can understand the joy someone has at a baptism. I mean, when your child is baptized, that's a very joyous moment. But at the same time, we need to do things, as Paul said, decently and in order, 1 Corinthians 14:40. And I can have joy in my heart. And I don't have to manufacture emotions in worship. And sometimes that may be what's happening. Mm-hmm. Someone may just want to get riled up, maybe. There's nothing wrong with emotions at all. I mean, mm-hmm. we should, I mean, the cross should bring emotion to us.
7: Amen.
8: But I don't have to show it in a particular way just because other people in the culture, other people in the religious world do it that way. I can still have it in my heart and not clap my hands and still be just as happy and joyful.
10: Yeah.
7: Sure, that's right. Ed, any thoughts?
10: Well, you know, I kind of go back and look at what is recorded for us by John in John chapter 4, verses 23 and 24. You know, for God is a spirit, and they that worship him must worship him in spirit and in truth. There's a lot of people that worship in spirit, but not in truth. There's a lot of people that worship in truth mm-hmm. and not in spirit.
7: Yeah.
10: And it's like Matt was saying, you've got to be cautious to not be overzealous. I mean, we don't make it a funeral worship per se. I mean, we need to express our joy and our love, but applause through our culture normally means you've been entertained, and now I'm going to applaud that entertainment. Mm-hmm. Well, we're not here to entertain God. We're not here to entertain each other. God is the audience, and He's expecting us to reverence Him in our worship. And I think the same holds true at baptism. Now, baptism's not worship, but it is a solemn occasion, we might say, because one is being born into Christ, and the old man is dead, and a new man is risen. We don't find our brothers and sisters in the New Testament applauding. Now, we hear them, you know, say amen, but we don't see that part. And like Matt was saying, we want to emulate what our brethren did in the first century. And if we do that, we're on a steady course. But when we begin to deviate, we begin to add these things because society, the world, is doing it. So we need to change with the world. No, the church needs to remain what it is, Christ's church. And when we start doing that, then we become more of a come in and we're going to give a performance, and you show how good the performance was by your applause.
7: I agree with all of that. I think you're hitting on something that is really important that has been forgotten in this modern mega church culture, where we're going to do whatever the majority wants to do in worship, and we're going to have that. When we offer our worship, we should consider that God is the receiver. I remember hearing Brother Hardiman Nichols years ago answer this question, and he said, first thing, it makes the audience the wrong kind of audience. And the fact is, it makes them an audience. Mm-hmm. They shouldn't be. They should be worshipers. In Hebrews chapter 12, verse 28, it talks about us receiving the kingdom, the church. Mm-hmm. And then he adds this thought, wherefore we receiving a kingdom which cannot be moved, let us have grace whereby we may serve, and that word serve can also be translated worship, God acceptably with reverence and godly fear. The idea of reverence has been, I think, taken out of the minds of some folks who, when it comes to worship, it's not exciting if we don't have some of this going on and jazz it up a little bit. And so we go from traditional worship services to contemporary worship services on the same day for those folks who want, as they say, a little more freedom of expression in worship. Well, were my grandparents not expressing hearts full of joy and thanksgiving in prayer and in song? Can I not do the same without, we say pushing the envelope, I guess, without stepping across the line of God's limits and what He wants for us in worship? So
10: That's you know, again, it goes back to what Matt was saying. We need to express our joy. We need to express our thankfulness to God, but to do it in a reverent way unto Him through our prayers, through our singing. Singing is a very, I think, it's not, you might say, well, the most important part, but it is certainly an integral part. And if we look at singing, it is an expression of how we feel emotionally when we sing. Now, does that mean we get up and jump up and down while we're singing, clap our hands? No. But you can still express what you have as far as your joy through a means of your voice and the inflections and that we portray. The reverence is, to me, is something that has just seemed to have gone away. I mean, you know, we look at society and there's the respect of young people today towards parents' authority is not what it should be, but God expects that.
7: Amen. Anything else?
8: Well, I was just going to add that I think that perhaps the attitude among people is, in worship, they want perhaps to bring God into worship, maybe, and they think that by doing that, the way to do that is to, like you said, jazz it up a little bit, or to bring some excitement in, and, you know, try to create an atmosphere where we can have that. Well, the Father, Son, and Spirit are with us in our worship already.
10: That's right.
8: And I think if we come with that thought in mind, they're already there. that the Lord is with us, you know. Hebrews 2, you know, Jesus said he'll offer up praise in the midst of the congregation. I think that would make us reverent and very respectful and still full of emotion and still full of worship and praise. Hebrews 13 says we offer the sacrifice of praise. And so I think we can have both ways without having to bring in some things from the world.
7: Amen.
10: Agree.
7: All right. Well, I want to keep talking about that, but we better stop. let's go to another topic here. And this one, I guess there's never a time that this is not a pertinent issue, especially for us as preachers. Too frequently we hear of preachers who fall into immorality and they become guilty of immorality. What are some guidelines that you have learned, adopted, so that you may follow Paul's admonition in 1 Timothy 5:22, keep thyself pure? Matthew?
8: I think one thing to keep ourselves pure is accountability, to have some friends that you speak to who check up on you every now and then, you know, some preacher friends. Preachers are a different kind of animal sometimes. we're Christians just like everybody else, though. Sometimes people lift preachers up on a pedestal which they don't belong, and we all have feet made of clay. However, we are in a position that demands respect and a certain code of behavior. We should be examples to the world, to the church of our faith, just like Paul told Timothy to be. Let no man despise you, to be an example to the believers. And some things that I try to do is I speak with other preacher friends every now and then, and I try to share my thoughts with them. If I have any hindrances or any complaints, I'll speak to them. And sometimes just by those kind of conversations, I can be convicted of a bad attitude I'm having or whatever it could be. And there are so many examples of preachers slipping into immorality, such as alcohol, gambling, fornication, pornography. Mm-hmm. And I've heard of that especially because a preacher is in his office. He's there with his computer, and he can easily access some things he shouldn't be, whether it's gambling or pornography or whatever. And there are many things that one can use to guard himself on his online activity. Internet guards, there are programs where you can send the URL to a friend, and they can see all of your activity. And I think we ought to be transparent like that. Okay. And your wife is a very good help. As she knows your heart. And I think preachers should listen to their wives in a sense. I mean, I know the husband's the head of the wife, we know, but God gave us wives for a reason, and they can help us greatly in many, many ways. Yeah. And being open with them, sharing our thoughts and feelings, sometimes, many times, they can teach us what we need to know.
7: That's true. Yeah. So, woman's intuition.
8: That's right.
7: Better be, especially a Christian woman's intuition.
8: Right. That's right.
10: I agree wholeheartedly with everything Matt is saying, because it is difficult. Sometimes you're placed in situations, you go to somebody calls you and says, look, my husband's at this bar. I need help. Can you go there? And, you know, the devil's going to entice you in whatever way he can. And you find yourselves in those kinds of situations, or a woman comes knocking on your office door and wants to talk. We need to learn to guard ourselves and to be careful that we don't get ourselves into situations where we could very easily find ourselves in sin. And the devil is looking for ways to do that. And you're right. Like, for instance, for myself, if one of the sisters, or even if somebody comes to our building that's a woman that's looking for food, my wife is going to be close by. Okay. She's my lifeline for all things. And she'll be right there. And I think we need to know that. We need to recognize, too, as we tell our members many times, and as we preach in other places, you know, you're not alone. Whenever you're somewhere, God's there watching.
7: Amen.
10: We may think that we can get away with it, but God's watching. And you mentioned the internet. This last week, I was appalled. I was just looking, trying to get some sermon ideas, and I went to one of our Brotherhood websites, I won't mention the preacher's name that has it. I've never met him, but he had a link to a supposed church. And I went to that website, and up came pictures and descriptions of lessons. And this is while I still was recovering from surgery. And I told my wife, I said, look at this. And showed it to her real quick, and then I got rid of it. And I emailed him immediately. And if, you know, some preacher, you know, is in a study and is looking, that temptation may be so great that he might decide, well, I want to look at this. Yep. It's like David when he saw Bathsheba. You know, it may come to something like that. We're not intending to, but it does happen. But we really need to have mechanisms, individuals that we can call and talk to help us through things like that. We've got to have friends.
8: Mm-hmm. Right.
10: Brotherhood, you know, love going to preacher's breakfast, not only for the meal, but the fellowship and the strengthening and the encouragement that we need. Thanks.
7: Right. I agree. Paul actually gives some cure for that, I think, in the beginning of 1 Timothy 5, when he talks to Timothy about how you think about members of the congregation. In verse 1, he says, rebuke not an elder, but entreat him as a father, and the younger men as brethren. I think elder there simply is used in the generic sense, mm-hmm. not an overseer in the congregation, but an older man. You deal with that man as a father. You deal with the younger men like they're your brothers. The elder women, verse 2, as mothers. The younger as sisters, and notice, with all purity. Well, your thinking about your brothers and your sisters needs to be kept pure, and with everything else. I remember hearing about a preacher years ago. He said, I would feel very badly for a woman standing in the rain that needed a ride, but if I was by myself, she would still be standing in the rain. I would not give her a ride. I might call someone and say, can you come help? I could call a sister in the congregation and say, could you come help with the situation? Or maybe get out and stand beside her and hold an umbrella over her while, you know, where everyone can see, and it's on the up and up. My feeling is a preacher needs a window in his office door, mm-hmm. you know, if he's going to do counseling. Mm-hmm. You need to, as you said, be accountable. I like your comments. That was great. Good insights. I appreciate you, brethren, being here today. We're about done. And encourage everyone to spread the word about Bible Roundtable. Tell your friends to tune in, and let's talk about God's Word.
10: Amen.
8: Amen.
10: Thank you.
7: Thank you.

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2: We do have another caller on the line. We have William from Texas. William?
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2: Great question. Great question. Hello again and welcome to GBN Live. I'm Mike Hickson, and we're so glad that you're part of the program this evening. We're going to be talking about miracles, and really the theme of our program, it's a miracle. And there is a lot of discussion in the religious world about miracles, and so we're going to be addressing that at length in just a moment. I do want to invite you to please call us if you have a question, a comment, or even a criticism. You can reach us at 662-874-5508. You might want to email us at gbnlive@gbntv.org. We would love to hear from you tonight. With us tonight, we have Brother Don Blackwell, and Don has been on the program numerous times. Don is the director of GBN. As always, Don, so good to have you.
7: Always good to be here, Mike.
2: We also have with us Brother Billy Bland, and Billy is no stranger to the program. Brother Billy, we're always glad to have you, one of our instructors at the Memphis School of Preaching here in town. And Brother Billy, we always appreciate you and your biblical knowledge.
7: Thank you, brother. It's good to be here.
2: Tonight, as we begin our program, we're going to be talking about It's a Miracle. And I think about the caption that is often seen on bumper stickers or on the bumper of cars, and it says, miracles still happen. And so many people in our world today will throw this term around in a very light manner.
7: Right.
2: And sometimes they'll talk about the birth of a child, and they'll say, it's a miracle, or
7: right,
2: it was a miracle. Well, when we look at the context of Scripture, the Bible does affirm that there were miracles, both in the Old and New Testaments. And yet, we want to ask, what is a biblical miracle? Now, there are those that would deny any miracles
7: right,
2: ever occurred in, say, the days of Jesus. And so, we want to look at that and try to analyze what the Scriptures have to say. And maybe, in order to lay a foundation, biblically speaking, what does the word